What's up, everyone? We're Palehound. We're from Boston, Massachusetts. We're here on tour with Waxahachie. This next song we're gonna play is called Room.

Thanks, guys. Switching guitars for a sec.

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Can I have some more guitar in the wander, please? 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

0: 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We're Pale Hound. We're from Boston. Good to see you. Thanks.
1: 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Next up, we're going to hear a few songs from Waxahachie, also at the 2017 PopFest on the Sound of Athens.

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0: 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What a great lineup.
1: I am very excited to see Apples in Stereo. 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

0: You've been listening to Waxahachie, and before that we heard Pale Hound, both recorded live at the Georgia Theater from the 2017 Athens Pop Fest on The Sound of Athens, a production of the University of Georgia Music Business Program, which is part of the Terry College of Business and is produced in cooperation with WUGA. Our student engineer for this broadcast was Tristan Lapetz. I'm your host, David Barbie. Thanks for listening. 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

It's time to put a glide in your stride and hitch a ride to the soulful side with Upfront Soul. I'm your host, Sanguine Fromage, laying down 120 minutes of soulful sounds to which you may get down. I got my trunk packed full of funk, and I gotta tell you, ain't none of it junk. I'm ready to unleash it on you right now, so get ready. Billy Ball and the Upsetters, tighten up tighter.

Curtis Mayfield, Power to the People. Cal's Tricks, asking the musical question, who's gonna take the weight? We started the set with Billy Ball and the Upsetters, Tighten Up Tighter from the funky 16 Corners. And we start our show each and every week with Joan Armatrading, Back to the Night. I'm Sanguine Fromage. Before I get back to the music, I'm going to let you know how you can get in touch with me. I'd love to hear from you if you just want to let me know you're listening, or if you have a request or a dedication. Drop me a line at upfrontsoul@gmail.com. That's upfrontsoul@gmail.com. Next up, a crazy cover of the Paul Simon, well, Simon Garfunkel classic, Mrs. Robinson, brought to us by Billy Paul.

Sydney Fields brought us Honey Dove. Billy Preston in the middle there with Drowning in My Tears. Billy Paul, Mrs. Robinson, that Simon and Garfunkel chestnut reimagined there. I'm Sanguine Fromage, your host here for Upfront Soul. Awfully glad to have you out there in the audience. Next up, we've got some new soul from D'Angelo and the Vanguard, Prayer from Black Messiah.

the gospel clouds keep on praying. The word is, the gospel clouds were once offered a very lucrative recording contract if they would just substitute the word baby in place of the word Jesus. They declined. Ahmad Jamal in the middle, Haitian Marketplace, and we started the set with some new soul from D'Angelo and the Vanguard. Prayer. Took that from the fine album Black Messiah. You are listening to Upfront Soul. We are broadcasting from our location perched high atop a rocky crag on Mount Funkmore. Next up, we got some American Indian soul here from Redbone. We were all wounded at Wounded Knee.

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0: dynastic Nigerian saxophone legend Femi Kuti, son of Fela Kuti, the world is changing. Roland Kirk brought us One Ton, and we started out with Redbone. We were all wounded at Wounded Knee. We're getting close to the end of this first hour of Upfront Soul. We're going to hear from Otis Clay, urging us to respect yourself.
1: Now, this is the soul song. This is a soul song, and I want to dedicate it to all the soul folks out there. And this is the memory of an old friend of mine. We used to sing this together. Name was Pop Staple. Y'all remember Pop. Y'all remember Pop. We want to say, and it was dedicated to all the soul folks everywhere, because this is our song. The soul song simply says, wax said.

Jazz Wild Man Moondog with Organ Rounds. We took that from The Viking of 6th Avenue. And we opened that short set with Otis Clay, Respect Yourself. Please respect yourself and stay tuned for more funk, soul, and jazz here on Upfront Soul.

0: 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I'm Peter Biello, and it's coming up on 10 o'clock. Another hour of Upfront Soul is next.
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3: Welcome once again to Upfront Soul. I'm your host, Sanguine Fromage, laying down those soulful sounds to which you, I hope, are getting down. We're opening up the show, actually just this hour of the show, with Sam Cooke here. I wish

That's Domino taking us to Heartbreak Hill. Benny Spellman telling us you got to get it, and we open the set and this hour of Upfront Soul with Sam Cooke, I Wish You Love. And I do wish that you would get in touch, and if you love what you're hearing, let me know, upfrontsoul@gmail.com. Next up, we're going to Jamaica with Jimmy Cliff for Aim and Ambition. 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
1: Excuse me, y'all, while I throw some funk on the world. Come on, insurance.

Don Covey standing in the grits line. We went to Jamaica with the Cougars for Right On. Also went there with Jimmy Cliff for Aim and Ambition. My aim and ambition is to bring you the finest in funk, soul, and jazz. I sure hope you're pleased with what you're hearing. Next up, we got the Glories bringing us their version of James Carr's classic, Dark End of the Street, here on Upfront Soul.

little bit of Nigerian soul for you from Orlando Julius, My Girl. The soulful saxophone stylings of King Curtis with The Lone Prairie. And we opened up with The Glories, bringing us their version of the James Carr classic, Dark End of the Street. Let's hear a little set of Simeon-inspired tunes, why don't we? Here, J.C. Davis, he used to run James Brown's band. He's bringing us Monkey here on Upfront Soul.

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wrapping up a set of primate tunes there with a wooden glass, monkey hips, and rice. Bringing back King Curtis this time with the Noble Knights, Monkey Shout. And we started that set with J.C. Davis, Monkey. Sanguine Fromage here, monkeying with the controls, bringing you the funk, the soul, the jazz. Next up, a version of my favorite tune, The Creator Has a Master Plan, brought to us by Norman Connors, here on Upfront Soul.

Miles Davis, Here Come the Honey Man from Porgy and Bess, and some heavy funk from Sierra Leone, Geraldo Pino right in the center. We opened up with the Leon Thomas classic, The Creator Has a Master Plan, reimagined by Norman Connors. So glad to have you here joining me on Upfront Soul. I do hope that you'll get in touch if there's anything that I can do for you, or if you just want to let me know you're out there, upfrontsoul@gmail.com. Remember, if you get knocked down, don't stay down, get up and get down. 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
2: 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Thank you for listening to GPB, Georgia Public Broadcasting, on this Saturday evening. I'm Peter Biello. 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
9: Achtung,

There you go. Lang Kamer leading off the proceedings here on Athens 441. It was a song called Crows, which details the horrors of the rat race for us here at the top of the playlist, as if we needed that spelled out. Apparently, Lang Kamer are an outfit based out of Bristol, but the name of the band is derived from some Dutch phrase that means long room. But I'm sure that matters not much in terms of the music. The name of the album this comes from is No, simply N-O, which is their fourth in 5 years, so not too shabby. Which is exactly what we can say about the rest of the program this time around, which includes more new tracks from the latest output of Australia's Courtney Barnett. Also check out something new in the Americana-ish vein from local outfit Dipper Grande, and we'll get our first taste of a new solo album from A-list keyboard player of Japan and Porcupine Tree fame. Talk about Richard Barbieri. Plus, Ora Kogan left us a voicemail about what we're pretty sure is going to be one of our top records of the year. But first, let's head on down to the Capitol for something new from Atlanta's very own Yum Yum Tree.

out on her own. That was Tammy Elam of Dressy Bessie fame with a track from her new project called The Tammy Shine. Name of the song was Shaky Shaky, and it comes from an album that was released in late February called OK Shine OK. Before that was Atlanta's outfit called The Yum Yum Tree with a song titled My Corner. Andy Kish on bass and vocals there. Pretty sure she wrote that song as well. Looks like they have an album release party down at the Earl in Atlanta on Saturday, the 4th of April. So hopefully you're hearing this in time. But if you missed out on that, there's probably still time for you to catch this next artist a whole month later. This is Courtney Barnett.

How great was that? Courtney Barnett returning to Athens 441 with another track off the new record titled Creature of Habit. Name of that track is Mantis. And as I hinted at before, she's heading back to Georgia to play that and probably a bunch of other stuff off this album. May 5th, she'll be down at the Tabernacle in Atlanta. And before that happens, we'll dig up the studio session that she did for us way back around the time of her first long player. But since we're on a long tear of new tracks on this week's program, let's keep our streak going by spinning the latest from Natalie Nichols.

New single from Natalie Nichols here on Athens 441. She is an LA-based singer-songwriter, and as such gets a lot of her music on the big screen. Song's called Hard Fork. Turns out that she's also a harmonium player. Don't see too many people pumping air through one of those things these days. Then again, here in Athens, Georgia, I may be surrounded by dozens of harmonium addicts and not even know it. In fact, I bet the guys in this next band know exactly what a harmonium is. This is Dipper Grande.

Yeah, Dipper Grande here on Athens 441. Got a copy of this record quietly slipped to me during the big vinyl record show in town last week. Name of the song you just heard was Decommissioned, and they're going to be performing that and a bunch of other stuff off of their new album, Sunset Provisions, down at the Deadbeat Club here in Athens, Georgia. New venue where we used to be able to get the best croissants in town until they shifted gears. That's going to be on the 10th of April. Hardy Morris and Julia Barfield also on the bill. And speaking of shifting gears, let's go ahead and change tack now from the alt-cosmic boot gaze, as they refer to it, of Dipper Grande, to the desert psychedelic sound of Kun Narin.

0: Kun Narin making it happen here on Athens 441 with an instrumental that they're calling Poet Wong Part 1. They're our first septet in a good long while. Seven West Coast Sonic Avengers mixing the far out with the Thai wedding music sound of the band's main man, who is actually named Kun Narin, if I'm pronouncing that correctly. Now, we mentioned at the top of the program that we got some voicemail in from Aura Kogan, who is a singer-songwriter based out of Vancouver. Her new album is titled Hard-Hearted Woman, and she rang in to tell us a little bit about a track that's become one of our big-time favorites from the record called The Smoke.
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4: You've reached our answering machine. Please leave a message.
5: Hi, this is Aura Kogan, and this is a message for Athens 441. You're going to hear my song, The Smoke. Well, it was a team effort. I mean, my drummer, Finn, helped with some of the arrangement. My friend David was co-producing with me. Everybody put a lot of energy into it. I've got really amazing people I'm working with. Playing around with things. Like, I was using my friend Mira O'Reilly's app called The Rhythm Necklace, which really helps. I feel like starting with rhythm was really fun, or working with my drummer. And I've got, you know, a jam space in the basement, and then I've got a studio downtown that I work in. And just, I guess, having like a, the, you know, whether it's getting up at 2 o'clock in the morning and just writing, or, you know, getting together with a friend, just kind of working things and going by my own intuition, you know, until it feels right. And a lot of stream of consciousness writing until it becomes clear what I'm writing about. It's not, I'm not very good at setting out and being like, oh, I'm going to write a song about Dalmatians or whatever. It's like, it's always got to start from the void and then work. Yeah, just work outwards from there, I guess. And I think it's almost really about mental fog, and it's about perspective and perception, and how you can look at everything from all of these different angles and in this prismatic sort of way, and how it's about how ridiculous and absurd being a human is, I think, a little bit.

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1: Old Scotsman, Mr. Bobby Gillespie. This is called

Primal Scream frontman Bobby Gillespie here on Athens 441, joining fellow indie rocker Bjorn Yidling, if I'm pronouncing that right, from Peter, Bjorn, and John, for a track that they're calling Strange. I'm not sure if there's more from them as a duo or if Bjorn is just working on another Yidling jazz record featuring a bunch of his musical cohorts. We'll certainly keep an ear out for that. And on our next program, you can keep an ear out for our conversation with the absolute heavy hitter that is Mr. Richard Barbieri.

from a new album called Hauntings. That was Richard Barbieri here on Athens 441 with a song called Artificial Obsession. Now, if you're not familiar with Richard, he was the keyboard slash synth player in the UK band Japan, who were around in the early 80s. And since then, he holds down a similar spot in the progressive rock outfit called Porcupine Tree, which features Stephen Wilson. Big hero of ours. Just love the way he selects sounds for his work. And we were very fortunate to speak with him recently about this new record. We'll get to that on our next program, so be sure and tune in for that. But in the unthinkable event that you might miss out on that as it goes on air, you can just head on over to athens441.org after the fact and catch the show. Links there for the podcast version of the program as well. And a bunch of social nonsense that you can check out at your leisure. Once again, the address is athens441.org. Now, we're going to leave you this time around with something from a new French producer, new to us anyway, that we were not aware of until last week. His name is, oddly enough, Tim Paris, and this is his latest release called That Boy.

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0: It's 11:59 on a Saturday, and thank you for listening to GPB, Georgia Public Broadcasting. I'm Mark Chilla. Coming up next, we have GPB Jazz with you through the early morning hours. Have a great night, and thanks for listening.
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6: When I go... Live from NPR News, I'm Dale Willman. Thousands of people gathered in Montgomery, Alabama Saturday to mobilize support for voting rights in the U.S. The rally was called to express concern about redistricting efforts across the country spearheaded by President Trump. Speaking at the rally, New Jersey Democratic Senator Cory Booker accused the Supreme Court of attacking the voting rights of black people in a recent ruling. And he said this isn't the first time it's happened.
7: We saw it with Dred Scott. We saw it with Plessy versus Ferguson. We even saw it with Korematsu. But the solution in those days was not to sit back and agonize. It was to stand up and organize.
6: Venezuela says it sent a former government official and close ally of deposed leader Nicolas Maduro to the U.S. to stand trial. American officials are accusing wealthy businessman Alex Saab of laundering hundreds of millions of dollars through government contracts and through his close ties to the former president. NPR's Carrie Kahn has our reports.
8: Venezuela's migration agency said Saab's deportation was in response to his crimes that are, quote, public, notorious, and widely reported. Saab is Colombian, but held top posts in Nicolas Maduro's government, including Minister of Industry, where U.S. prosecutors say he laundered up to $350 million through housing and food programs. He was recently held in a U.S. prison until pardoned by former President Biden and sent back to Venezuela in a prisoner swap in 2023. It's believed Saab could be a witness in Maduro's pending U.S. drug trafficking trial. Saab's deportation comes as the current government attempts to appease Washington while also dealing with former regime hardliners still in the government. Carrie Kahn, NPR News.
6: The World Health Organization has just declared an Ebola outbreak in the Democratic Republic of Congo to be a public health emergency of international concern. Africa's top public health agency says at least 87 people have now died from the virus in Congo. One person has died in Uganda. The health officials have also identified another 336 suspected cases of the disease. Michael Koloki reports.
9: The Africa Centers for Disease Control and Prevention says that a strain of the Ebola virus known as Mundibugyo has been identified in the outbreaks in both countries. Here's Director General Dr. Jean Kaseya.
10: We also know that for this specific strain, we don't have vaccine, we don't have medicine.
9: Kaseya says the agency is enhancing surveillance of the disease and has deployed teams to the affected areas. Both Uganda and the Democratic Republic of Congo have had several Ebola outbreaks in recent decades. In the U.S., the Centers for Disease Control and Prevention says it is monitoring the outbreaks and providing technical assistance to authorities in the affected countries. For NPR News, I'm Michael Koloki in Nairobi.
6: This is NPR News. Hamas has now confirmed that an Israeli airstrike on Friday killed the leader of the military wing of Hamas. Israel says Izzaldin al-Haddad was one of the last surviving architects of the Hamas attack on Israel on October 7th, 2023. Despite the latest attack, the ceasefire between Israel and Hamas is fragile but continuing to hold. Bulgaria is the winner of the 70th Eurovision Song Contest. Artist Dara won the annual international singing extravaganza hosted this year in Vienna, Austria. As NPR's Chloe Veltman reports, the event is also facing major geopolitical concerns this year.
11: This is the first time Bulgaria has won Eurovision. Dara's banging anthem, Bangaranga, bested 24 other nations for the glitzy, microphone-shaped trophy at the finals in Vienna. In his appraisal of his 10 favourite Eurovision 2026 songs, NPR critic Glenn Weldon called Bangaranga an insanely catchy bop and praised its deep, profound, abiding grooviness. Israel came in second after leading until the very last moment. Five countries, Iceland, Ireland, the Netherlands, Slovenia and Spain, pulled out of this year's event in protest over the decision to allow Israel to participate following its conduct during the war in Gaza. Chloe Veltman, NPR News.
6: Antoine Semenyo used his back heel to flick in a goal in the 72nd minute to lift Manchester City into a 1-0 win over Chelsea Saturday in the FA Cup final. Man City has already won the English League Cup and is in the second in the Premier League. I'm Dale Willman, NPR News.
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13: I'm Jana Lee Ross. Thanks for joining me. 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

from Studdin' Brown on every trumpet player's Desert Island album list, I think. 1955, released by Clifford Brown with Harold Land on tenor, Max Roach playing drums, Richie Powell on piano, George Morrow on bass, the tune Sandu. Before that, Stairway to the Stars, Dee Dee Bridgewater recorded live at Yoshi's legendary jazz club in Oakland in 1998. And the set began with A Change for the Better, composed and arranged by Chie Imaizumi from her album Unfailing Kindness. I'm Jana Lee Ross. Thanks so much for listening to Jazz with me.

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some modern gypsy jazz from Pearl Django, Biscuits and Groovy, part of a great breakfast, and a great breakfast on a beautiful morning from Ray Charles, from Ray Sings and Basie Swings, one of those posthumous engineering magic records Ray recorded in the 60s and then just a few years ago paired up through magic in the engineering booth with the Count Basie Orchestra. And it works. Oh, what a beautiful morning from Oklahoma. Didn't sound quite like that. And the musical kicked off the set with the legendary Oscar Peterson Trio. Legendary indeed. Oscar with Ray Brown on bass, Bobby Durham on drums. And you heard a quartet. We had a trio, but with a guest, Herb Ellis on guitar, playing Honeysuckle Rose. I'm Chana Lee Ross. Thanks for listening to Jazz with me.

0: from Chie Imaizumi, her tune Round and Round. That was a great group of Denver-based players led by Greg Gispert, including sweet, sweet Ron Miles playing trumpet. I'm Jana Lee Ross. Thanks so much for listening to Jazz With Me. You can get in touch anytime and let us know what you love about jazz. 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A little engineering magic now from Ray Sings and Basie Swings. Ray Charles virtually performing with the Count Basie Orchestra. What they've done to my brain.
1: Look what they've done to my brain now. 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
6: Live from NPR News, I'm Dale Willman. Louisiana Senator Bill Cassidy has lost the Republican primary there. Cassidy was one of seven Republican senators who voted to convict President Trump after the insurrection at the Capitol. In acknowledging his loss, Cassidy told supporters he was honored to serve them.
7: I have had the privilege of representing the state of Louisiana for 12 years. I've been able to participate in democracy. And when you participate in democracy, sometimes it doesn't turn out the way you want it to. But you don't pout, you don't whine, you don't claim the election was stolen.
6: Two other candidates were also in the race, which will head to a runoff if neither get at least 50% of the final vote total. Representative Julia Lentlow is one of the other two candidates and was endorsed by Trump. She won a special election in 2021 for the House seat her late husband was set to assume before he died from COVID.
8: Tonight, Louisiana sent a clear message that they want a candidate to represent them in the Senate who will always put America first and never turn her back on Louisiana voters.
6: Thousands of people gathered in Montgomery, Alabama, Saturday for a National Day of Action in support of voting rights. The Gulf States Newsroom's Joseph King reports that it was in response to the Supreme Court's recent decision that gutted the Voting Rights Act.
9: A large crowd made up of faith and political leaders and people from all over the country rallied together in Montgomery. The rally comes as Republican lawmakers in the South redraw congressional maps following the Louisiana versus Calais decision. U.S. Representative Alexandria Ocasio-Cortez appeared at the rally. She says she believes legislators proposing new maps are driven by race.
10: This is absolutely a racist attack on our voting system.
9: Almost immediately after the ruling, Alabama legislators proposed to redraw their maps. The state has only two Democratic districts that are majority black. Redrawing could eliminate one are both. For NPR News, I'm Joseph King in Montgomery.
6: Iranian state media says Pakistan's powerful interior minister has made an unannounced visit to Iran. As NPR's Dia Hadid reports, the visit comes during continuing tension between Iran and the U.S.
11: Iranian state-backed media reports that the Pakistani interior minister, Mohsen Naqvi, met with his counterpart in Tehran, Iskandar Momeni, but offered no further detail. Naqvi has been a key interlocutor in Pakistan's efforts to mediate an end to the war, which began when the US and Israel began striking Iran in late February. While a ceasefire has held for weeks, both Iran and the US are blockading the Strait of Hormuz, a narrow sea route that funnels about a fifth of the world's oil and gas and about a third of the world's globally traded fertilizer. That's wreaked havoc across the globe, contributing to increasing gas prices and fertilizer shortages. Dia Hadid, NPR News.
6: And you're listening to NPR News. The death count continues to rise in the Democratic Republic of Congo, where health officials say at least 87 people have died from an Ebola outbreak there. The organization Africa CDC also says there are 336 suspected cases. The outbreak was confirmed on Friday when 65 deaths were reported. Health officials are warning of what they're calling active community transmission of the virus. For the first time in his PGA Tour career and at a major championship, 29-year-old Alex Smalley of Greensboro, North Carolina, holds sole possession of the lead going into Sunday's final round. Smalley leads by two shots over a group of five second-place golfers at the PGA Championship, as Greg Eklund reports from outside Philadelphia.
12: Alex Smalley shot a 2-under par 68, capped by this birdie putt. The winner of the PGA Championship will be awarded the Wanamaker Trophy. Smalley recalled his college days at Duke University when he lived in the Wanamaker dorm.
13: My parents and I have been joking that maybe this would be a tournament that I would win just because of that kind of fact.
12: Smalley, seeking his first professional win, is the only golfer in the field to shoot under par rounds in each of the first 3 days. Masters champion Rory McIlroy of Northern Ireland is only three shots off the lead. For NPR News, I'm Greg Eklund in Newtown Square, Pennsylvania.
6: Teenage captain Macklin Celebrini scored twice as Canada shut out Italy 6-0 at the Ice Hockey World Championship underway in Switzerland. Host Switzerland beat Latvia 4-1. I'm Dale Willman, NPR News.
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15: 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I'm Jana Lee Ross. Thanks for listening.

Gravy Blues, written by Ray Brown, and that was Ray Brown playing the bass, Kenny Burrell picking that fantastic guitar, and that's from Ray Brown's collaboration with Milt Jackson on Vibes and their all-star big band, a terrific record called Much in Common. And before that, another track from that record with an extensive big band, and that was the tune Trichotism. Bass players love that, written by Oscar Pettiford, and yes, Ray way out front with the lead on Trichotism. Before that, Brad Meldow playing Get Happy. I'm Jana Lee Ross. Thanks so much for listening to Jazz with me.

Wait Till You See Her, the very artistic Lawrence Hobgood on piano accompanying Kurt Elling. Before that, not like it sounded in Snow White at all. That was Someday My Prince Will Come from the Poll Winners. They called themselves that because they kept winning all the polls for best of their instruments. Ray Brown on bass, Shelly Mann on drums, and the brilliant Barney Kessel on guitar. Kicked off the set with I'll Remember April, Wynton Marsalis, and Todd Williams teaming up in the horn section on that track. I'm Jana Lee Ross. Thanks so much for listening to Jazz with me.

That opening trumpet melody makes me cry. That is called The Healing Hymn, written by Jeff Jenkins, a pianist from Denver, and performed by the H2 Big Band, which is a collaboration between two H's, Al Hood, who played that miraculous trumpet lead, and Dave Hansen, playing keyboards on the track. They are both composers and arrangers for that group. That, again, was The Healing Hymn from the H2 Big Band. And before that, Benny Golson's Whisper Not from Wes Montgomery, from a dynamic new sound, his early trio with Melvin Ryan on organ and Paul Parker on drums. Thanks for listening to Jazz with me. I'm Jana Lee Ross, and you can get in touch anytime at jazznetwork@wfmt.com. 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
6: Live from NPR News, I'm Dale Willman. Louisiana Republican Senator Bill Cassidy has lost his bid for a third term in the U.S. Senate. As the Gulf States Newsroom's Drew Hawkins reports, Cassidy had faced backlash from many Republicans in the state after voting to convict President Donald Trump during Trump's second impeachment trial.
7: Cassidy finished third in Saturday's Republican primary, behind Congresswoman Julia Letlow, who was endorsed by President Trump, and State Treasurer John Fleming. They now advance to a runoff next month. In his concession speech, Cassidy referenced Trump's repeated false claims about the 2020 election.
8: And when you participate in democracy, sometimes it doesn't turn out the way you want it to. But you don't pout, you don't whine, you don't claim the election was stolen.
7: Cassidy thanked voters for what he called the privilege of serving Louisiana. For NPR News, I'm Drew Hawkins in New Orleans.
6: Thousands of people gathered in Montgomery, Alabama on Saturday to mobilize support for voting rights as concerns increase over Republican redistricting efforts. The rally was in response to the recent Supreme Court ruling that weakened the Voting Rights Act and led to a new push for redistricting in Republican-led states. In Cuba, continued blackouts are pushing the country toward an energy collapse. As KVAN Antonio Hedari reports, Cubans both on the island and in Florida are becoming desperate.
9: Cuba's energy situation has become extreme. The ouster of Venezuela's Nicolas Maduro by the U.S. in January disrupted Cuba's main supply of oil. From Miami, Zenaida Peraza sends food to her family in Havana. With the blackouts, communication is spotty, and the food she sends them is rotting. It's a horrible situation. It includes my daughter and grandson. There's no power, no water. We're desperate here and don't know what to do. Cuba's energy minister recently announced the island had no more fuel for cars, farming, or power generation. The last shipment was a Russian tanker that arrived in March. For NPR News, I'm KVAN Antonio Hedari in Miami.
6: The head of the Food and Drug Administration Center that deals with drug approvals and regulation has posted on social media that she's been fired. NPR's Sydney Lupkin has our reports.
10: Tracy Beth Hoag says she's no longer the acting head of the FDA Center for Drug Evaluation and Research. In a post on X, she said she was fired after 6 months on the job. Hoag had been vocally critical of COVID-19 vaccines prior to joining the agency. Her exit comes just days after FDA Commissioner Marty McCarry resigned from his job. The head of the agency's Center for Biologics Evaluation and Research, Vinay Prasad, also resigned earlier this year. That leaves three top roles at the FDA without permanent leaders. The Department of Health and Human Services did not respond to NPR's request for comment. Sydney Lupkin, NPR News.
6: And you're listening to NPR News. In California, local county officials are working overtime to get the word out about upcoming changes to California's food assistance program. Billy Cruz from member station KQED explains.
11: New changes include new work requirements of at least 20 hours a week for some CalFresh recipients. That could kick some people off the program. The changes are set to go into effect on June 1st. Ramel Silva is a human services supervisor with San Mateo County. The county has been hosting events on Saturdays to inform recipients about the changes.
12: It sure is confusing. They need clarification to these rules. If they need to submit documents, if they need to update their contact information, we are here for them outside of normal business hours.
11: Over 5.5 million are estimated to be enrolled in CalFresh in California, according to the California Association of Food Banks. For NPR News, I'm Billy Cruz in San Mateo.
6: Napoleon Solo held off Iron Honor in the stretch to win the 151st running of the Preakness Stakes Saturday. It was his first win of the year and follows a pair of fifth-place finishes. The win gave trainer Chad Summers his first Triple Crown victory. 9-2 favorite and local horse Taj Mahal set the pace for much of the race but faded to finish 10th. Bulgarian singer Dara's infectious party anthem, Bangaranga, won the 70th Eurovision Song Contest Saturday. Dara beat 24 other competitors during the grand final in Vienna. The song was a hit with both judges and viewers, and it gave Bulgaria its first ever Eurovision victory. I'm Dale Willman, NPR News.
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14: 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I'm Jana Lee Ross. Thanks for joining me.

Toots Thielemann playing harmonica on a CD led by the French bassist Pierre Michelot, a CD called Bass and Bosses. That tune was A Child is Born, a very famous tune written by Thad Jones. And before that, another Thad Jones tune, Kids Are Pretty People, with Thad's brother Hank at the piano and Joe Lovano on sax. I'm Janalee Ross. Thanks so much for listening to Jazz.

Great Arrangements by Billy May, recorded in 1959. That is my own personal goddess of swing, Anita O'Day, from Anita O'Day Swings Cole Porter. You're listening to Jazz.

Yes, black is blue. Now can't you see? This lie turned true when you left me. Gladness fades without a clue when you add black and blue and me and you.

0: That is heavy. Black is Blue, written by Jeff Clayton, the man playing alto saxophone on the track. And that is from the Clayton Hamilton Jazz Orchestra. Black is Blue. Before that, Alone Together, a duet of Lenore Raphael on piano and Howard Alden on guitar. Thanks for listening to Jazz with me.
1: There's a bright

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1: 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It don't miss a tree.

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Live from the Montreux Jazz Festival in 1977, Count Basie. And man, the old guard, Roy Eldridge on trumpet, Benny Carter on alto, Zoot Sims on tenor, and the great Ray Brown on bass. That was Kidney Stew. And before that, a modern day version of the Count Basie Orchestra. About 40 years after the fact, through some engineering magic, they were backing up Ray Charles on tracks he made back in the late 60s. I don't normally like those sort of after the fact put together things, but this one really works. It's called Ray Sings and Basie Swings. I'm Janie Lee Ross. Thanks so much for listening to Jazz with me.

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1: Wrapping up the hour with a classic ending tune, Jimmy McGriff on organ from McGriff's House Party. And that must be some big house because we hear not one organ, two organs. Jimmy McGriff teaming up with Dr. Lonnie Smith on that track. Rodney Jones playing guitar and Bernard Purdy on drums. I'm Jana Lee Ross. Thanks so much for listening to Jazz with me. 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A little engineering magic now from Ray Sings and Basie Swings. Ray Charles virtually performing with the Count Basie Orchestra. What they done to my brain. Look what they done to my brain now.
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6: Live from NPR News, I'm Dale Willman. Thousands of people gathered in Montgomery, Alabama, Saturday to mobilize support for voting rights in the U.S. The rally was called to express concern about redistricting efforts across the country, spearheaded by President Trump. Speaking at the rally, New Jersey Democratic Senator Cory Booker accused the Supreme Court of attacking the voting rights of black people in a recent ruling, and he said this isn't the first time that's happened.
7: We saw it with Dred Scott. We saw it with Plessy versus Ferguson. We even saw it with Korematsu. But the solution in those days was not to sit back and agonize. It was to stand up and organize.
6: Russian President Vladimir Putin is headed to Beijing next week for a state visit with Chinese leader Xi Jinping. The Russia-China summit comes just days after President Trump's own trip to China came to a close. NPR's Charles Maines has more.
8: Kremlin spokesman Dmitry Peskov acknowledged Moscow was following press reports of Trump's visit to China closely. President Putin's two-day trip to Beijing starting Tuesday now gives the Russian leader a chance to learn details firsthand. The Kremlin says Putin and Xi will also discuss pressing bilateral issues as well as key international crises. Presumably that includes Russia's war in Ukraine, where China has provided a lifeline to Russia's economy and to a degree its defense industry in the face of Western sanctions. The U.S. and Israel's war against Iran will also feature heavily, with China's appetite for Russian energy exports on the rise amid Tehran's blockage of the Strait of Hormuz. Charles Maines, NPR News, Moscow.
6: An Ebola outbreak in the Democratic Republic of Congo and Uganda has been declared a public health emergency of international concern. As NPR's Gabriel Emmanuel reports, neighboring countries in East Africa are at high risk of further spread.
9: There are 8 confirmed cases, but nearly 250 suspected ones and 80 suspected deaths. Most of this Ebola outbreak is in eastern DRC, a place that is already facing a high level of instability and violence. One case is in the capital of DRC, and 2 cases are in the capital of Uganda. There are no vaccines or specific treatments for this particular strain of Ebola. The public health emergency of international concern is among the World Health Organization's highest alert categories. It helps coordinate international surveillance and response efforts. Gabriela Emanuel, NPR News.
6: New York's Long Island Railroad remains shut down at this hour. 5 unions that represent about half the rail line's workers called a strike early Saturday morning after failing to reach a new contract. The railroad is offering limited shuttle bus service to New York subway stations. The LIRR is the country's largest commuter rail system. Bulgaria has won the 70th Eurovision Song Contest with single Dara's party anthem, Bangaranga. Dara beat 24 others. This is NPR News. Muslim funeral prayers are being held in the Maldives for a military diver who died while searching for the bodies of 4 Italian divers who went missing Thursday. NPR's Dia Hadid reports.
10: The Maldives independent newspaper reports that 43-year-old Staff Sergeant Mohamed Mahoudi died while participating in a search and rescue mission for the missing Italians. The paper reported that he had undertaken multiple rescue missions in his career, including diving to depths of 230 feet. The Associated Press reports that one man, a diving instructor, was found dead near the mouth of a cave some 160 feet below surface on Thursday, but another four Italians have not been found. The AP reports that the other divers may be in or around the cave, which lies off the Vavu Atoll. It's unclear why the divers went so deep. The limit for recreational diving in the Maldives is about 100 feet. Dee Hadid, NPR News.
6: There were 43 arrests in London Saturday as thousands of police were used to keep two opposing marches separated. One was led by a far-right agitator, while the other march commemorated the exodus of some 700,000 Palestinians from what is now Israel in 1948. 22 people were also arrested following the FA Cup final match at Wembley Stadium. It was a wild day at the PGA Championship on Saturday. During the day, 14 different players had at least a share of the lead at one point, but when it was over, Alex Smalley hung on to a two-stroke lead after shooting a 68. He made three birdies over his last four holes for the day. Five players are tied for second, while four others sit at three strokes back. I'm Dale Willman, NPR News.
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0: A set of jazzified R&B tunes. That was People Make the World Go Round, a Stylistics hit. They're arranged by Creed Taylor, one of his big fusion productions, led by Milt Jackson on the vibes and an all-star orchestra backing him up. And before that, Let Them Talk, George Benson in 1966 from the George Benson Cookbook. George Benson playing guitar and singing so sweetly. We kicked off the set with My Girl from guitarist Paul Ballenbeck and his CD Soul Grooves. Really cool arrangements of Motown hits. I'm Jana Lee Ross. Thanks so much for listening to Jazz With Me.
1: You know, sometimes we're not prepared for adversity. When it happens, sometimes we're caught short. We don't know exactly how to handle it when it comes up. Sometimes we don't know just what to do when adversity takes over. And I have advice for all of us. I got it from our pianist, Joe Zawinul, who wrote this tune. And it sounds like what you're supposed to say when you have that kind of problem. It's called mercy, mercy, mercy.

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Sketches of Spain, a groundbreaking collaboration between Miles Davis and Gil Evans. Their arrangement of Joaquin Rodrigo's Concierto de Aranjuez. And before that, a Miles Davis tune, All Blues, as played by Pat Martino, the guitar wizard, live at Yoshi's Jazz Club in Oakland in 2000 with Pat Martino, Joey DeFrancesco on organ, and Billy Hart playing drums. Thanks for listening to Jazz. It's the

one of the grandest ladies of jazz, Shirley Horn, at the piano and singing these tunes slower than everybody ever attempted to sing them. And she's the only one who pulls the ballads off that way. That Old Devil Called Love, and that was Shirley Horn live in Paris in the early 90s. Her usual sidemen of Charles Abels on bass and Steve Williams on drums from her CD, I Love You, Paris. And it sounds like Paris loves Shirley. I'm Jana Lee Ross. Thanks so much for listening to Jazz With Me. You can get in touch anytime and let us know what you love about jazz. 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
1: I'm Lee Seacamp. This is No Small Endeavor, exploring what it means to live a good life.
2: I mean, a lot of what I wanted to do in this book is just tell different kinds of stories. And I wanted to normalize things being hard or things being unfulfilling, that's okay.
1: That's Anglican priest and author Tish Harrison Warren talking about her most recent book, What Grows in Weary Lands.
2: When I was younger, the notion of getting stuck somewhere was terrifying to me. But I have sort of come to see in my midlife, if you refuse to get stuck, what that means is we'll never develop depth.
1: We talk about burnout in the digital age and the ancient wisdom that has helped her navigate a season of spiritual drought.
2: Learning to walk towards the difficulty of that instead of fleeing from it, those are the muscles we have to develop.
1: All coming right up.
3: Live from NPR News in Washington, I'm Windsor Johnston. Louisiana Senator Bill Cassidy has lost his bid for a third term in the U.S. Senate. The Republican had faced ongoing backlash from his party after voting to convict President Trump during his second impeachment trial. Drew Hawkins from the Gulf States Newsroom reports.
4: Cassidy finished third in Saturday's Republican primary behind Congresswoman Julia Letlow, who was endorsed by President Trump, and State Treasurer John Fleming. They now advance to a runoff next month. In his concession speech, Cassidy referenced Trump's repeated false claims about the 2020 election.
5: And when you participate in democracy, sometimes it doesn't turn out the way you want it to. But you don't pout, you don't whine, you don't claim the election was stolen.
4: Cassidy thanked voters for what he called the privilege of serving Louisiana. For NPR News, I'm Drew Hawkins in New Orleans.
3: Voters from across the country are gathering in Alabama this weekend for rallies supporting voting rights protections. Elise Gregg of the Gulf States Newsroom reports the demonstrations come after a recent Supreme Court ruling that weakened parts of the Voting Rights Act of 1965.
6: The National Day of Action for Voting Rights began with prayer and worship at the historical Tabernacle Baptist Church in Selma. From the pulpit, Congresswoman Terry Sewell, representing Alabama's 7th District, called the fight for voting rights not just a political movement, but a moral one.
7: It was rooted in the belief that every child of God deserves dignity, equality, and a voice in this democracy. And today, that moral witness is indeed needed again.
6: The service was followed by a march across the Edmund Pettus Bridge, where in 1965, peaceful voting rights marchers were violently attacked by police and state troopers. For NPR News, I'm Elise Gregg in Selma, Alabama.
3: Venezuela says it's sending a former government official and close ally of deposed leader Nicolas Maduro to the United States to stand trial. The U.S. is accusing wealthy businessman Alex Saab of laundering hundreds of millions of dollars through government contracts and through his close ties with the former president. NPR's Carrie Kahn reports.
8: Venezuela's migration agency said Saab's deportation was in response to his crimes that are, quote, public, notorious, and widely reported. Saab is Colombian, but held top posts in Nicolas Maduro's government, including Minister of Industry, where U.S. prosecutors say he laundered up to $350 million through housing and food programs. He was recently held in a U.S. prison until pardoned by former President Biden and sent back to Venezuela in a prisoner swap in 2023. It's believed Saab could be a witness in Maduro's pending U.S. drug trafficking trial. Carrie Kahn, NPR News.
3: This is NPR. For the first time in his PGA Tour career, 29-year-old Alex Smalley holds sole possession of the lead going into the final round today. Smalley is leading by 2 shots over a group of 5 second-place golfers at the PGA Championship. Greg Eklund reports from suburban Philadelphia.
9: Alex Smalley shot a 2-under par 68 capped by this birdie putt. The winner of the PGA Championship will be awarded the Wanamaker Trophy. Smalley recalled his college days at Duke University when he lived in the Wanamaker dorm.
10: My parents and I have been joking that maybe this would be a tournament that I would win just because of that kind of fact.
9: Smalley, seeking his first professional win, is the only golfer in the field to shoot under par rounds in each of the first 3 days. Masters champion Rory McIlroy of Northern Ireland is only 3 shots off the lead. For NPR News, I'm Greg Eklund in Newtown Square, Pennsylvania.
3: The strike is continuing on the Long Island Railroad after contract talks between transit officials and union leaders failed to produce a deal. The nation's largest commuter rail system shut down early Saturday after thousands of workers walked off the job. The MTA says limited shuttle bus service is running between Long Island and New York City subway stations. Governor Kathy Hochul is urging commuters to work from home if possible while negotiations continue. Transit officials warn the disruption could impact hundreds of thousands of riders heading into the work week. This is NPR News.
11: 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And Jarl and Pamela Mohn, focusing on civil liberties, foster youth, public radio, and the arts.
1: I'm Lee C. Camp. This is No Small Endeavor, exploring what it means to live a good life.
2: Part of the reason I write is it is the way that I figure out my own life. It's the way I figure out what I believe and who I am and what I think. And I feel like normal people can kind of talk to a friend. I have to write 60 to 80,000 words and then edit it down over 2 years. And then I'm like, okay, I kind of know what I think now.
1: That's Anglican priest and author Tish Harrison Warren talking about the process of writing her most recent book entitled What Grows in Weary Lands. Back in 2023, after 2 years of writing a weekly column on faith and public discourse at the New York Times, she had decided it was time for a change.
2: It was an interesting experience leaving because I feel like I was so exposed in good ways and in bad. I mean, there was a lot of really intense public attacks on me and threats and just the state of public discourse around religion right now and the way that that interweaves with politics in, I think, really unhealthy ways. That was exhausting.
1: Tired of the controversy and the intense rhythm of a weekly column, Tish was excited about having the time to take on new projects. She was under contract with a publisher for a new book, but the more she wrote, the less she could focus, and there seemed to be something more important demanding her attention.
2: I was having this, my own kind of personal internal struggle with my life and just feeling like things that have been creatively fruitful and life-giving, relationships that had been life-giving, experiences with God and prayer that have been life-giving, those kinds of experiences suddenly felt really empty and difficult and arduous in a way that they hadn't before. And so I was really just trying to figure out what the heck is happening with me and spent a lot of time reading about burnout. This issue kept arising in my own life and in my friends, my community. And so I actually went back to the publisher and said, can I write a totally different book?
1: And in this way, her 2-year exploration of burnout and weariness began. In her formidable research, she dove into ancient Christian practice to discover what the earliest so-called desert mothers and fathers might have to say about the habits and mindsets that can anchor us in times of doubt and difficulty.
2: These crazy men and women that I write about in the book, these crazy monks out in the desert, they are a little bit punk rock in the sense that they were questioning the values of their culture. They definitely were a subculture, and they were leaving to devote their lives entirely to learning how to become who they were meant to be, like being the fullness of a human being.
1: The kinds of things she discovered might surprise you. Some of it surprised me. Like a 5th century Syrian monk who lived on top of a 60-foot pillar, perhaps just to get some peace and quiet, to a practice of wisdom and fortitude that can help us navigate burnout and confusion in our own distraction-filled lives.
2: patience, perseverance, resilience. As a culture, these are not virtues we talk about a lot. They're not very sexy. They're not cool. They're not as cool as other virtues like courage or justice. And I just wanted to make space for the need for these in our culture and what it would look like to cultivate them.
1: Today, my conversation with Tish Harrison Warren. Tish Harrison Warren, welcome back to No Small Endeavor.
2: I'm so glad to be back.
1: Lovely to have you back. And congratulations on the new book. And I was wondering if there's a sort of perverse irony in the sense that your way of dealing with your burnout is to write a new book.
2: Absolutely. Yeah. I mean, writers, we have a lot of perverse ironies in our life. But yeah, the burnout really started way before I wrote the book. So it wasn't the immediate response to burnout. There had been a long season of weariness before I started writing. And I was working at the New York Times, which was an intense and busy and big kind of all-consuming job. So actually, compared to writing about faith for the New York Times every week, in the first year I worked there, I wrote 48 out of 51 weeks. Writing a book was actually quite spacious and slow compared to that.
1: So when you encountered the Desert Fathers and Mothers, for those who are unfamiliar with who these folks are, why don't you give a brief description of what gave rise to these communities and what you found compelling in them?
2: So the Desert Fathers and Mothers are these men and women, and it was as many women as men, in fact, more women, from about the 3rd to the 5th centuries, literally went out to the desert, particularly around Egypt, but also Syria, other parts of the Middle East, and moved out of cities, out of civilization, which was wildly countercultural at the time. I mean, it's countercultural now to leave civilization, but at this time, I mean, the desert was this place that was understood as spiritually dark, but also physically. I mean, we're in a time where things are dangerous. We don't have locks on our door. We don't have electric light. So they go out, they lived in caves or small huts and spent their lives in rhythms of prayer and work. They often lived by themselves, but little communities began to form of all these individual men and women living by themselves but near one another. And they had no idea they were birthing movement, but they ended up essentially birthing all of Western monasticism. I mean, the concept of monk and someone who gives their life to Ora et Labora, prayer and work, arose from these early communities. But at the time, they were just like wild. And so they ended up becoming spiritual celebrities in their own time, influencers, if you will, of the 3rd through the 5th centuries.
1: And some of them certainly were far out. I mean, you have Simon the Stylite. Somehow living on the top of a 60-foot pillar or something.
2: Yeah, he built a pillar, and there's debate about why he did that. Like, you know, there was a notion at the time that spirits were kind of in the air, so was he like literally ascending? But most people think he was living in a cave, and he was fine with that, and he got so kind of well-known that all these pilgrims and travelers kept coming to ask him for advice. And he went out to the desert to try to practice solitude. And it got so hectic, all these like spiritual seekers coming to him, that he literally like built a pillar to be left alone. But totally crazy. I mean, there's so much in the Desert Fathers and Mothers that I still don't know what to do with. Yeah. I mean, there was a lot that I left out of this book because I'm like, that's just a wild and crazy story. Yet, there's these moments in their writing where they feel so contemporary. I mean, they write about doubt. They write about irritation and boredom. They write about conflict. They write about dealing with anger and jealousy inside of themselves. They were really open and vulnerable about their own kind of struggles. They're even like a little funny at times in a funny, self-deprecating way. I mean, it was just so interesting to me that they wrote so much about boredom and they wrote so much about the sense of God's distance, even though they were living such, you know, kind of spiritually radical lives. And they wrote about things like weariness and what we would call burnout. They just wrote about it so often and in such human ways that it felt like something that a friend would say, but a really wise friend.
1: Yeah. At one point you say they're akin to advanced research scientists into the human condition. And I like that description just in the sense that they're genuinely trying to make sense of how we humans experience life and how not to grow captured by the things that can so easily capture us, perhaps. So when you're navigating this, I think it's really interesting that you kind of juxtapose the way they look at life and the way they just accept the long, hard slog that the spiritual life often is to some sort of effective or maybe affectatious way of thinking about spirituality. And you even say early in the book that maybe the tradition of American revivalism has done a great deal of damage to our notions of the spiritual life. But I don't know, unpack that for us a little bit.
2: About revivalism specifically, I think revivalism was a movement that worked its way through different centuries, 17th and then 18th century in the United States, 19th century as well. But the idea of faith in America is so shaped by a particular feeling or a particular sort of spiritual experience. And consumerism has melded with faith so much in the United States, in the Western world, really, that it can be really difficult to separate genuine faith from the consumeristic industrial complex of faith. And so those things can meld together to say, hey, you need to be having this particular experience of God or life or faith or relationships. And if you're not, buy my book or listen to my podcast or take this course or go to a new church or find a new faith. And it was interesting to me, these monks had such a profound dedication to patience, talking about the advanced research scientists. I mean, I say that in the context of them going out to the desert, and they did it to kind of flee sin, right? Or to flee like the temptations of civilization. And then they got out there and they realized they brought them right with them, that you can't get away, that the temptation is not something outside of us, or the problems of this world are not something outside of us, but that they're inside of us too. And so there's this great story that actually didn't make the book of a monk that was living in community and struggled so much with anger. And so everyone around him was just irritating him. And so he decided to be a hermit. So he left his community so that he would be free of anger. And he was by himself in a cave, and he went to get water, had to walk a long way to get water, came back. And when he did, he stumbled and the water basin tipped over and the water poured out. And he got so angry, he kicked it and broke it. And he said at that moment, he realized, because he was all alone, he realized the anger was not because of other people, but the anger was inside himself. So he picked up and went back and lived with the community that he had left.
1: You've got somebody else, and you quote them as saying, if a trial comes upon you in the place where you live, do not leave that place. Wherever you go, you find that what you are running from is ahead of you.
2: Yeah, that idea was picked up by Benedict a lot to say almost something very similar in his role. But that was from the desert fathers and mothers. They kind of discovered, oh, the problem wasn't civilization. And so they ended up spending so much time going, well, where does this anger come from? Where does jealousy come from? Where does boredom come from? Where does resentment or unforgiveness come from? And then how does one respond to that? And so in a really early, early kind of primitive way, they were truly kind of like thinking deeply and researching about what is a human being? Why do we have the emotions and responses that we have? And thinking about what is wisdom? Like, what is the wise response then to anger? What is the wise response to boredom and to frustration? And so going back to the what you were saying about revivalism, this high view of patience, this expectation that life actually isn't going to be hopping from bliss to bliss, even that like the spiritual life is not meant to be hopping from bliss to bliss. They had this huge value for what in the historic Christian tradition would be called fortitude. We don't use the word fortitude very much anymore, but we would now call that like resilience.

0: as well, another thread that kind of runs throughout is your suggestion that we might do a lot better of thinking about faith not as assent to intellectual propositions, but as much more akin to a craft. And then you can begin to see the necessity of fortitude, of sticking with it, that anybody who does a craft, it takes a lifetime, right?
1: Yeah, well, for me, it was so powerful because, you know, I went through this season, this comes out of a season where relationships felt hard, friendships felt hard, parenting felt hard, work, creative work felt hard, and faith felt hard. I told my husband, I'm an Anglican priest, so it's kind of bad when you're an Anglican priest and faith is feeling hard, but prayer felt like the line that God did. It just, there was a sense of unfulfillment there. And I think because of American faith, religion and revivalism, I wasn't sure what to do with that. I didn't know, does that mean you leave? Does that mean I like find a different faith? Am I doing something wrong? So the notion of faith as a craft, as a writer, I kind of learned pretty early on that my feeling about this craft would change pretty dramatically day to day, week to week, and year to year. That there would be times where this art that I do for my living and as a way to figure out the world, at times feels like really fun and really fruitful. And that's what gets you kind of started. Most writers at one point love writing, you know, but I've been around enough and have enough friends that are writers that I know that everybody gets to places where they think, I mean, can I just like dig ditches for a living? Why am I doing this? There's not a particular feeling that one's supposed to have as a writer. And actually, there's so much focus on quote unquote flow and that flow state where you're like at the top of your game and words are flowing from you, or in athletics, it's like it's effortless and frictionless. And those are beautiful moments, but they're so rare. And so to actually sustain a craft or a practice or, you know, an athletic endeavor, you can't really shoot for those. Like it's the practice. It's this repetitive habit of being and doing. And if you ever do get to that sort of euphoric moment of flow, first of all, you never can control it. You never know when it's coming. And it's by like weeks and weeks and years of just these small practices where it seems like nothing is happening or there's not much progress. Anne Lamott famously says what it takes to be a writer, butt in chair, start anywhere, do it badly, get butt back in chair. You know, this like getting this like constant sort of repetition of practice. I identified with that as a writer and I kind of used it as a metaphor to talk about faith, like whatever spiritual experience is kind of the euphoria. I think that we tend to sell faith on that experience. But what faith actually looks like is so quiet and so daily and so butt in chair, metaphorically.

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0: Hello, friends. Lee Seekamp here. 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

0: Welcome back to No Small Endeavor, exploring what it means to live a good life. I'm Lee C. Camp. If you're just joining us, our guest today is Anglican priest and author Tish Harrison Warren. We're discussing her newest book, What Grows in Weary Lands. Spend some time talking about St. John of the Cross and his notion of the dark night of the soul, and how he's pointing us towards the alternate ways one could think about the spiritual life in terms of it could be a pursuit of, you know, we put this in scare quotes, spiritual pleasure, or the pursuit of that which is good in and of itself or in and of God's self.
1: Yeah. So he was talking about this idea of the dark night of the soul, which I had misunderstood to mean like when really bad stuff happens, like when you're walking through grief or tragedy. But that's not primarily how he uses it. He doesn't necessarily mean that it is deepest suffering. He's talking about a stage in the life of faith where he said you kind of begin in what he calls the illumination, where you experience, he calls it the sweetness. It's that newness. And we have this, I think we have this in the life of faith. We have this in relationships. We have this with exciting new projects. Things feel exciting. They feel fruitful. They at times feel like electric. And in the historic language of the Christian tradition, we are full of consolation. And then we move to this place where essentially it's almost like on a bike when the resistance is turned up, when you like go up a gear, it gets harder to pedal. And it's the same idea, is that the dark night of the soul kind of turns up the resistance. God, John of the Cross would say, removes the subjective experience of God's presence. And that is not meant as an abandonment per se, but it is meant to sort of wean us off of an addiction to kind of what we think the spiritual life should feel like or what we think God should behave like, and allow us to sort of seek God for God's own self. He talks about the dark night of the soul as this time of doubt, deep doubt, this time of, he calls it aridity, drawing from the desert fathers and mothers, the idea of arid, like when things feel like they're not growing. And he says this is part of the maturation process of the spiritual life, one may argue, of a human being. And he says, when this happens, people will say it's because you are doing something wrong. It's because you're not holy enough, whatever. It's because you need to cheer up. It's your disposition. You're not chipper enough. But he actually saw this as this like super important stage, and that without that, we cannot become who we're meant to be.
0: The contemporary world, freedom is typically thought of as disburdenment, being free from difficulty. And yet you're pointing us to a different sort of way of narrating life and a sort of deeper acceptance of maturity means some sort of embrace of burden or embrace of limits or embrace of the fact that we're mortal and finite. Is that fair?
1: Yeah, absolutely. I am talking a lot about embracing limits, and I am also talking a lot about embracing the arduous good. This is a phrase I use again and again in the book. I think we have such a high value in our culture. Whether or not this is articulated, it's the water we swim in of ease and of convenience, of efficiency. And not just that, but I think social media, I think the good life as portrayed on Instagram, it's a life that is frictionless. But there's this concept, I draw it from Thomas Aquinas, of the arduous good, which is that the things that give our life profound meaning are often difficult. Binge watching on Netflix is not difficult. It is easy. It is a life of ease. I can DoorDash and have food to me that I did not have to make or harvest, and I can sit and numb out but there's a lack of meaning there. So I think our culture is really addicted to ease, but really, really lacking meaning. And I think that's a lot of the crisis that we see in our political world is lack of meaning. I think a lot of what drives our profound sense of loneliness is also this idea that we have a hard time with the arduous good. I don't think we have a great category in our culture for arduous goods, that there can be things that are really, really good, but that they actually do make your life more difficult, that they make things more risky or at least less easy. But that's actually like the good stuff, and learning to walk towards that and towards the limits of that, towards the difficulty of that, instead of fleeing from it, I think is so countercultural. But I also think those are the muscles we have to develop.
0: You also talk about how, and I was thinking about this because I had a student who's, you know, middle of life age, and she was accepting that she had to grieve that certain decisions that she had made when she was younger to do good work, what she thought was good work as a 20-something year old, meant that she had hemmed herself in certain ways. You directly address that and say, this is what it means to take life seriously, is that you can't do everything, and you necessarily, in some ways, kind of paint yourself into a corner because you have to make some sort of choices.
1: Yeah, I do talk about that. I talk about when I was younger, in my 20s, the notion of getting stuck somewhere was terrifying to me. Or settling, the idea of settling. I don't use that language in the book, but I have sort of come to see in my midlife, if you refuse to get stuck, what that means is we'll never develop depth. You can't develop roots. You can't develop deep relationships, because whatever decision you make, you're deciding against something else. And so you get to midlife and you realize, oh, there are doors closed to me. There are paths that I didn't explore. And life is limited. I'm limited. Time is limited. I don't think that that is scary anymore. I think that that actually is like when the good stuff starts. It's like where the treasure is buried. The word for patience in Arabic comes from the same root as the word to be confined. And there's something about this sort of confinements of our life, which is where patience begins to grow. And I think with patience comes love. I mean, because ultimately I think love is patient. And so I think that honestly, these ways that we are confined or hem ourselves in, which actually do involve grief. And I think it's worth this person that you're talking to grieving that, but to also recognize that there's a gift also in the limitations of our lives that limits our a profound way of being human.
0: Yeah, you quote Thomas Merton quoting an anonymous desert father saying, the reason why we do not get anywhere is that we do not know our limits. Which is a constructive way to put it, right? If we refuse ever to limit ourselves, if we refuse to ever accept our finitude and the fact that in some way we have to practice stability or we have to stay in some place, then we really don't ever get anywhere. I appreciate that sort of reminder of there is a grief, but there's also just simple reality, right? That to accomplish anything in life, we don't do it as unlimited, unboundaried creatures of some sort, but as very boundaried and very limited mortal creatures.
1: But I do think the technology we use, and particularly Instagram, social media, these sorts of things do have messages that life should feel frictionless, that limits are things to be overcome, and that we should never feel sort of stuck or bound. I mean, a lot of what I wanted to do in this book is just tell different kinds of stories. And I wanted to normalize things being hard or things being unfulfilling, that's okay. that is normal. And that's the craft of learning faith, the craft of learning love, the craft of learning to be human, that is meant to be leaned into and not avoided.

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If you missed a portion of this interview or would like to have access to the complete unabridged version, you can follow our podcast wherever you listen. Coming up is a short break followed by our discussion on the reason Tish left the New York Times, giving up the illusion of control and the invitation to deepen rather than fix our lives.

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1: I have always prayed to the humor god. 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

0: Welcome back to No Small Endeavor, exploring what it means to live a good life. I'm Lee C. Camp. If you're just joining us, our guest today is Anglican priest and author Tish Harrison Warren. We're discussing her newest book, What Grows in Weary Lands. So here you were several years ago, columnist at the New York Times. I would assume surely there were parts about that that were just delightful and wonderful and exciting.
1: Oh, it was awesome. Yeah. Yes, it was such a dream job in lots of ways. Yeah.
0: What did you learn out of that experience of having this kind of dream job? And how does that relate to your experience of lack of fulfillment or some sort of sense of being burned out?
1: Yeah. I don't know. I'm still processing that in a lot of ways. I'm still processing that season. And the decision to leave was really, really hard. I learned so much from it that I need to sort of like put down on paper or talk about. This could become a therapy session between you and I. But it is interesting. I mean, when you're at the Times, everybody answers your call when you call them. No matter who it is, you can just say, I'm with the New York Times, and they will talk to you. And it was an interesting experience leaving, but I don't think there was sort of like one thing that I learned from that. In some ways, I have way more faith. I mean, my experience with the Times as an institution was actually quite good, and it gives me a lot of hope for the ability of institutions to actually kind of seek to have diverse voices within them. I think the New York Times has not done that perfectly, but they are doing that, which I appreciate in a lot of ways. But I think I'm worried about the state of discourse in American life in a way that I've not been worried about that in my lifetime. So I think things are pretty bad in terms of how we talk to each other. I also learned how much I love small things in my life. I mean, some really amazing things happen in the New York Times, and you get to talk to cool people and you get invitations to cool things. But I mean, part of why I left, and I feel like this is like horribly unfeminist to admit, but it was the truth, is that when I started, my youngest son was 1 year old, and it was my last year with him before he started kindergarten. We were coming up on that. He was 4. And I just had this deep, desperate sense to be with him in ways that being always under deadline made really hard for me. And so when I left, I had the sweetest, loveliest year with him. But not just that. I mean, I wrote a lot about religion in America. And so I wrote a lot about the church. And I remember one time writing this piece about what the church is in the United States, what it should

0: 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Georgia Farm Bureau is the state's largest member organization dedicated to agriculture. 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And Georgia Farm Bureau works to promote legislation that allows farms to thrive.
1: I'm more skeptical of abstract ideas helping, and I'm really, really looking for embodied reality and like practices and smallness. I have very good friends who are working for the New York Times, and I think they're doing really good and important things. So this may completely have to do with the season of life I'm in, but I think the repair that is needed in culture right now begins small, and it begins with kind of local institutions, and it begins with knowing actual neighbors, making real soup and bringing it to real people. And I do want to keep writing because I just think I'm a writer and can't get away from that. But I also want the things I'm writing about, particularly faith, to not be abstracted ideas, and certainly not to be sociological ideas about the way the evangelical vote is swaying elections or something. I want it to be enfleshed. And so that, I think that's something that was birthed in me.

0: One of the ways that I can imagine someone objecting to your description of the spiritual life might be, what are you asking of us? You're asking us to kind of grit our teeth and get on through it, and that life is a vale of tears, and buck up and accept this is the way it is. Is that a fair critique or no?
1: Well, I start the book by talking about weariness and our culture of weariness and our culture of burnout. But then I do talk about this idea of resilience, this idea that the desert fathers and mothers had of staying in your cell, which is a place that they prayed and worked. And so it was this real notion of like staying at it, staying at your rhythms of prayer, staying in the place you're with the people you're with. So there was this kind of call to resilience. But then I was worried that readers would stop after chapter 3, because that first part is this sort of like, stay where you are, just grit it out, which I do not think is, first of all, I don't think that is how we build resilience. I don't think it's effective. And secondly, I certainly don't think it is the Christian understanding of perseverance or resilience. And so I do not think that's what the Desert Fathers and Mothers were aiming at. So I sort of start there, and then I move to say like, okay, so is this stoicism, which has become really popular in our culture, the kind of stoic notion of you just stick with it and you just do it. And I make a distinction between resilience and perseverance and stoicism. And there's a lot of ways we can tease out that distinction. I think there's two chief ideas. Number one is hope. I think hope transforms our understanding of resilience and perseverance, because stoicism is sort of like you just get through it. There is no redemption to be had. Or if there is redemption, it's partial redemption that comes from your own will, from your own sort of gutting it out.
0: Maybe from not being thrown around by your own emotions.
1: But right.
0: That's maybe the extent of it.
1: Yeah. But there's no notion that things will be made new, that things will be repaired, that there is actually like a hope outside of us, and that we can carry hope for ourselves, but also for others, for our communities. So I think hope really changes the idea of patience. It turns endurance into expectation. And so I talk a lot about hope and the Christian ideas of hope, especially from the fathers and mothers. But I also think this idea of grace is transformative, that our life is not ultimately on our shoulders to get right or figure out or kind of scissor hold together by our own strength, even strength of perseverance, but that we receive it as a gift. And so within that, we can receive the arduous good, as you said, but we also receive delight and we also receive beauty. Our life isn't ours to perfect or to save. The culture, the country isn't ours to save. But that there is the sense, I talk in the book about being wholehearted, that you can kind of wholeheartedly give yourself to something.

0: but be lighthearted at the same time. And I do think that the way that we hold that together, wholeheartedness with lightheartedness, is grace, is this gift of that we can really embrace something, but that at the end of the day, it's not on us to have a perfect body and a perfect soul and a perfect mind to make our life work, but that we can kind of receive what comes to us as a gift. So there's a reason. I do think if you read only the first part of my book, you could come away with a sort of stoic understanding. And I do not want it to feed that. There's a pretty big, in chapter four, there's a pretty big pivot where I say, like, there is a way that you can read everything I've said to this point of stoicism, and this is how it's different. And that's kind of the rest of the whole book, which is four more chapters.
1: We've talked about Dorothy Day a number of times on No Small Endeavor, but for those who are unfamiliar, one of the greatest, in my mind, one of the greatest of American saints, we might say, in the 20th century, who was deeply involved in the life of the poorest of the poor and those on the receiving end of the worst that American life had to offer, and was always in the thick of it, just remarkable human being. And yet, as you said, she talked about the duty of delight and that it's crucial that we don't give up on delight and beauty, which I just find so helpful. That relates to your second notion there on grace, that if we lean into that, that kind of makes space for showing grace to ourselves, right? Of learning to relax and even seeing maybe relaxing as a sort of spiritual exercise.
0: Yeah, I mean, this goes back to the idea of limits, is that there is this sort of blessedness in going, we are limited, we can't do it all, and we need rest. But also, even in ways like we will fail at things, and there can be this joyful embrace of our limits. If our life is not all on our shoulders, there can be a stillness that comes from it not being entirely in our hands to perfect the world or to perfect ourselves. I do not think that keeps us in a place of apathy or inaction. I actually think if it is all on our shoulders, that creates a lot of paralysis and fear and anxiety. And as we are able to sort of accept our limitations, accept the limitations of ourselves as individuals, of our government, of our culture, that there is a freedom that frees us up to do then what we can, to do the work we can do, and to do that knowing that it is partial and it is limited, and that that's okay, you know.
1: What's this looked like for you in just very practical terms in daily rhythms of life, or how has it informed your work in the world?
0: I mean, one of the ways really practically is that I have for a long time kept a Sabbath. And that is this sort of temporal way of saying, like, that's all I'm going to do this week. And that's going to have to be enough. And particularly when I worked for the New York Times, my piece would come out on Sunday and I would try not to look at it. Everything was in. There was nothing else to do. Like, it was done. And so to not try to, like, respond or see how people are thinking, like, just to sort of like let it go, which was hard to do. But even now, to say, yeah, I'm going to kind of fight for rest in my life. And that looks like, for me, that looks like a digital rest of getting really away from all screens and saying, I can miss things. I can miss news. I can miss things. And it's fine. Another way I see this in my own life all the time is parenting. If there's anything this desert experience that I have had and walking through kind of burnout has taught me, it's how much I want to control everything and how little control I have. And that there's a lot of joy to be had in knowing that, you know, I don't really control the outcomes of my life. I can't control my children. I can't control our politics. There's much I can't control. And so instead, respond to the moment you're in, to like continue in this craft of trying to learn to love, knowing that we are absolutely not in control of the outcome.
1: Any other final thoughts on fortitude? Staying with it, surely we've got some folks listening who say, yes, I feel burned out. Or the one synonym you use at some point in the book, the fed upness. And so people listening who might be fed up, any kind of closing admonition or encouragement about how one might go about navigating such a season?
0: Yeah. I mostly want to encourage people that the goal is not to not feel that. The goal is not to like get through it and be full of bliss as quickly as possible. I think the goal is to find the invitation to you where you're at in the middle of the desert. So what is the ways that you're being called to deepen? Where's God in the middle of where you are just today? And I do think when we are in places of unfulfillment and fed upness, it's easy to think, you know, if only I was whatever it is, younger, thinner, around better people, kinder neighbors, different children, or a different president, had more money, lived in a different place or time, then it would be better. And I am not saying that none of those things would improve things. They would. But I am kind of saying, just like the desert fathers and mothers discovered, that all of that is honestly a distraction from what we're called to right where we are, right in this moment and today. And the good things, the craft of faith and the craft of life and love that is in this moment that we're called to. So I want to encourage them, they're not doing life wrong. That the way they're feeling is really normal, and maybe even as part of becoming whole and part of becoming who they're meant to be, but that they have to lean in to the incompleteness and the disorientation of our lives and know that it's not by escaping all of that that we find peace, but it's in the middle of all of that, that we're made who we're meant to be. We learn to be resilient. We learn to be, like my book says, companions to the wind.
1: Been talking to Tish Harrison Warren on her new book, What Grows in Weary Lands. Tish, great to be with you again. Thank you so much.
0: Yeah, it's always a pleasure to be with you.

Here's one closing take on today's interview. One of the things I most appreciated in Tish Harrison Warren's account is her refusal of the frictionless life. Here she echoes numerous NSC guests of late that social media paints the good life as a life that is frictionless. I think Tish is exactly right here, and that claim exactly false, because almost anything we are finally going to call good, friendship, marriage, parenting, community, vocation, faith, will sooner or later become difficult. Not necessarily miserable nor heavy, but difficult, freighted, arduous. Meanwhile, many of us have been catechized, discipled by ease and convenience, by the suspicion that if something is hard, we must be doing it wrong. But Tish says, learning to walk towards the difficulty instead of fleeing from it, those are the muscles we have to develop. And there was this, if you refuse to get stuck, said Tish, what that means is we'll never develop depth. We spend so much of our lives trying desperately not to be hemmed in, pinned down, but roots only grow where something stays. So maybe one small practice related to all this is this, do the embodied local act of love right in front of you. Tish told that story about writing a New York Times op-ed on what the church should be while not having time to bring soup to a sick friend. And I thought, yes, that's it. Distrust abstractions that keep you from mercy. Make the soup and take it to the sick friend. And when you're weary, maybe the goal is not to escape the desert as quickly as possible. Maybe, said Tish, the question is this, what is the invitation now? What invitation to a new depth has been extended right where you are in the middle of the desert? That's a small, but not so small take on today's episode. Peace to you, my friend. You've been listening to No Small Endeavor and our interview with Anglican priest and author Tish Harrison Warren on her latest book, What Grows in Weary Lands. If you missed a portion of this interview or would like to have access to the complete unabridged version, you can follow our podcast wherever you listen. We gratefully acknowledge the support of Lilly Endowment Incorporated, a private philanthropic foundation supporting the causes of community development, education, and religion.

0: Our thanks to all the stellar team that makes this show possible. Christy Bragg, Jacob Lewis, Carriot Harmon, Jason Cheesley, Sophie Byard, Kate Hayes, Mary Evelyn Brown, and Audrey Griffith. Our theme song was composed by Tim Lauer. 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
7: If life's a mystery, whodunit?
8: I'm Scott Carter, and today on Ye Gods, Curb Your Enthusiasm, actress and comedian Susie Essman joins me to talk about her life's organizing principle, humor.
9: I have always prayed to the humor god. That is my belief system. Everything I see through a prism of humor.
8: Plus, we discuss our time together in comedy clubs in the 1980s in New York and her reuniting with Larry David on his HBO sketch show, Life, Larry, and the
9: Pursuit of Unhappiness.
8: Unhappiness, right. Almost, and important. Almost History of America, right. It's very important that it's unhappiness.
9: It's to celebrate the 250th anniversary of the country, and there are things to celebrate, but it's not real history, it's Larry history.
8: But first, the news.
10: Live from NPR News in Washington, I'm Windsor Johnston. Louisiana Senator Bill Cassidy has lost his Republican primary to challenger Julia Letlow, who was backed by President Trump. Cassidy, who voted to convict Trump during his second impeachment trial, urged supporters to accept the results.
11: I have had the privilege of representing the state of Louisiana for 12 years. I've been able to participate in democracy. And when you participate in democracy, sometimes it doesn't turn out the way you want it to. But you don't pout, you don't whine, you don't claim the election was stolen.
10: Letlow called the race a referendum on loyalty to Trump and conservative priorities.
12: Tonight, Louisiana sent a clear message that they want a candidate to represent them in the Senate who will always put America first and never turn her back on Louisiana voters.
10: The next major Republican primary battle now shifts to Kentucky on Tuesday, where Congressman Tom Massey is facing a Trump-backed challenger. Voting rights activists gathered in Montgomery and Selma this weekend to protest recent court rulings that weaken parts of the Voting Rights Act. Demonstrators marched near the Edmund Pettus Bridge, where civil rights marchers were attacked by state troopers in 1965. Pat Duggins of Alabama Public Radio reports.
13: The NAACP's Legal Defense Fund says the protests in Montgomery and Selma were meant to send messages. One is that black voters won't be silent, even as Southern lawmakers redraw congressional maps following the Supreme Court decision that gutted the Voting Rights Act. Protest organizer Trey Murphy says another message is to the voters.
14: What we are doing is being a conduit to see the type of change that our ancestors, the brave freedom fighters of the civil rights movement, was able to do.
13: Murphy says around 10 follow-up protests are being planned in southern states looking to redraw their voting maps. For NPR News, I'm Pat Duggins in Tuscaloosa, Alabama.
10: An Ebola outbreak in the Democratic Republic of Congo and Uganda has been declared a public health emergency of international concern. NPR's Gabrielle Emanuel reports neighboring countries in East Africa are at high risk.
15: There are 8 confirmed cases, but nearly 250 suspected ones and 80 suspected deaths. Most of this Ebola outbreak is in eastern DRC, a place that is already facing a high level of instability and violence. One case is in the capital of DRC, and 2 cases are in the capital of Uganda. There are no vaccines or specific treatments for this particular strain of Ebola. The Public Health Emergency of International Concern is among the World Health Organization's highest alert categories. It helps coordinate international surveillance and response efforts. Gabriella Emanuel, NPR News.
10: You're listening to NPR News from Washington. Tens of thousands of people gathered in London for rival demonstrations tied to the war in Gaza and rising tensions over anti-Semitism and immigration. Authorities say the groups were kept separated and there were no major reports of violence between them. Vicky Barker reports from London.
16: Some followers of the far-right Christian nationalist leader Tommy Robinson waved American flags. Others wore mega hats for Make England Great Again. Robinson urged them to vote out the governing Labour Party or, quote, we are going to lose our country forever. 4,000 police officers kept them separated from this. Anti-racism activists joined pro-Palestinian marchers observing the anniversary of the Nakba, when Palestinians were dispossessed following the foundation of Israel. Following recent attacks on Jews in Britain, police were monitoring both events for any banners or slogans that could be construed as hate speech. For NPR News, I'm Vicky Barker in London.
10: Bulgaria has won the 70th Eurovision Song Contest, with singer Dara taking the title in Vienna with her dance anthem, Bungarunga. The high-energy performance beat out competitors from 25 countries during a contest overshadowed by protests tied to the war in Gaza. Several countries had boycotted the competition over Israel's participation. This is NPR News.
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7: If life's a mystery, whodunit? This is YGODS. I'm Scott Carter. In my modest career as a stand-up comic in New York in the 1980s, it was a big deal for me to MC a Saturday night show at the Comic Strip. My first time was on a hot summer night, 1984. The showroom was packed. It was already filled with smoke because people could smoke indoors in those days. The first act I brought to the stage was a young comedian who I'd not met before named Susie Essman. She was funny and charming, with sparkling eyes and a beaming Broadway marquee of a smile. And in those days, there was not yet the Susie Being Susie audience schmoozing, for which she became a queen of comedy and then the star of Larry David's genius HBO hit, Curb Your Enthusiasm. When I first saw Susie, she just did characters, the president of the Menudo fan club, or a woman who sold hot merchandise from the trunk of her car. And these uniquely hilarious creations were never the object of her disdain, only her affection. Her cockeyed characters were all gloriously absurd in the gorgeous and goofy mosaic that is America, and in a profession that could be ruthlessly competitive, especially for women, I soon discovered that the same generous, life-affirming spirit of her comic creations also infused her offstage personality, and her enduring friendship has been one of the joys of my life. Welcome back to YGODS, Susie Essman.
0: Hi, Scott. That was lovely. And you know what sticks in my mind? How much smoke we inhaled in those days. And all the smokers were always in the front rows, remember? And yeah. I would be on stage. I remember just being like, gasping for air.
7: And it was particularly bad on Saturday nights when the comic strip would do three shows. And in between shows, they'd open all the doors to try and get the smoke out. But by the third show, there was so much smoke from the first two that never got out.
0: It was a real problem. And I remember I used to go home. We would run around from club to club to club because that's how we made our rent. We would do, you know, five, six shows a night. And I would go home at the end of the night and I would have one of these big green garbage bags next to the door. And I would immediately put all my clothes in there because they stunk. They reeked of smoke, and run into the shower and wash my hair because it was, I couldn't even go to sleep with that scent on me. It was just seeped into everything. But there was something about it, though, that was very kind of cool in that kind of down and dirty nightclub, underground, low-ceilinged, smoky room kind of a feeling that I think is lost in comedy clubs now, that they don't feel that same kind of private intimacy. Everybody's recording, everybody's got a phone, they're writing about it while you're on stage. And there was something about the clubs in those days that felt very private and very safe that you could really experiment.
7: Yeah. Do you remember the first time that you had a sense of confidence and power? I'm on stage, got a microphone in one hand, and I'm in charge, and it's going to work out.
0: I remember the first time I emceed where it was really bad, where I would talk to the audience and I would say to a guy, where are you from? And he would say, Texas. And I would say, oh, you know, I didn't know what I was doing. But very shortly, I started to develop a rhythm. And I was lucky that Paul Herzig and Bert Levitt at Comedy U gave me the space to be bad. You know, the uptown clubs wouldn't have done that, but this was this downtown funky little club that gave me the space to fail and be bad. And that's, I worry about that now also, that young comics, because there's so much social media attached and recording, they don't have a place to be bad. And I don't think you could really get good unless you have a place to be bad.
7: That's completely true. And if you're not pushing yourself to be bad, because anytime you do something new, there's the very high possibility that it's not going to work out.
0: And I also found that later on, that was a problem also when I got so addicted to killing, you know, and I became really a really strong comic. It wasn't that I was afraid to be bad because of the audience. I was afraid to be bad because of how bad it felt to myself. And I knew how to turn it and be good right away. So there was a period of time where I didn't give myself the space to be bad later on when I got good. It's a very complicated art form, stand-up.
7: I remember, we probably both remember, people who had gotten famous for one reason or another, who when I would watch them even on a Friday or Saturday night at the comic strip, the audience would love them for about 10 minutes.
0: Not even sometimes.
7: Sometimes not even. And then if they hadn't proved their worth by that time, the audience would turn on them. But when you go out and people already love you, it's just an incredible thing.
0: Oh, I think that's it's a double-edged sword, having been in both places. As a stand-up comic, you always want to be able to draw your audience. Because when we used to go on in all these showcase clubs, you had to spend the first 5 minutes winning them and letting them get used to who you were and understanding your voice and what you were going to present to them. When you're drawing, they're there to see you. They're there because they want your voice. They want your persona. But the other side of the coin is the other pressure of
7: right,
0: the expectation
7: right.
0: that you better deliver. I think, you know, for somebody like Larry David, who was, when we were coming up, was such a unique, original voice of anybody that I ever saw, but the audience didn't always know what the hell he was doing. And now he would draw. Now they would be there to exactly hear his voice. And I've done shows with him, not stand-up, but, you know, interviewee evening with kinds of shows. And he's killing all of his stories. Some of it's old material that he'll be led into. And he's killing because now that they understand his voice and want to hear it, they see the brilliance. But before they really knew what his voice was, they didn't always get it.
7: You just worked with Larry in a new sketch show that is going to be on HBO in June. And it's called Life, Larry, and the Pursuit of Happiness and...
0: Pursuit of Unhappiness.
7: Unhappiness, right. Almost, and important. Almost History of America, right. It's very important that it's unhappiness. And I read in the trades that you portray Susan B. Anthony. Can you tell us anything about this experience?
0: Well, I mean, I believe it's 7 episodes. The Obamas produced it with Larry. It's to celebrate the 250th anniversary of the country. And there are things to celebrate, but it's not real history. It's Larry history. You know, I mean, it's all skewed and a little crazy. In the sketch that I do with him, which might be in the first episode, I play Susan B. Anthony. So I researched Susan B. Anthony, who was a remarkable woman, by the way. I mean, a truly remarkable woman and a groundbreaker. And so sadly, never lived to see women get the right to vote. I mean, she fought for this relentlessly her entire life and what she had to go through. Jeez. But the thing that struck me the most was of playing Susan B. Anthony is I was in full, you know, 1860, 1890 wardrobe, whatever the time was, and it was hell. I had welts on my abdomen from the corset. The skirt was so heavy with the bustle that, you know, every time I had to pee, I took my life in my hands lifting up this skirt, and that this is how women had to live every day. I'm in sweats right now. They weren't wearing sweatpants. They were living in these confining articles of clothing that defined their movement in every way. That's what I took away from this sketch.
7: Yeah, and the confining clothing are based on all the hangups of the men who were controlling the society.
0: That's right. And she, you know, even her, who was completely rebellious, you know, had to conform to what was expected of her. You know, I guess you had to be like, you know, Annie Oakley or something to out west to be in chaps.
7: Can you go back in time to the very first time that you did a scene on Curb? You weren't in the pilot. You weren't in the first couple of episodes, but it's in the first season where you come on, he calls you. What was that like the first? Were you able to hit the mark immediately as Susie Green?
0: No. Well, the first episode I did was an episode called The Pants Tent. Might have been the first episode of the season where I was really just introduced as Jeff's wife. You know, I wasn't, there was nothing really going on. I'm running into the room telling his parents, who was Louis Nye and Mina Kolb, to come look at their grandson, who was Sammy, who was a boy at that time, became a girl after season 2 in The Doll. Without an explanation. You know, Curb never followed linear logic in any kind of way. I mean, I believe in season 3, I was pregnant. I don't know what happened to that baby. I never came there. We never discussed it again. Anyway, it's Larry world. So I love that it was improvised. I love that, you know, and Scott, you remember well. Was it 84 or 85?
7: I think it was 85. We had an improv troupe at the comic strip, and we would do rehearsals on Tuesday afternoons, and then we would be either one of the shows on the weekend, or no, it was a night in the middle of the week because there were no crowds. So what did they have to lose? We had a tremendous amount of fun, and that was also liberating in being confident, being on stage, and knowing that you can't do any homework, you can't prepare for it, right. And the people who did failed at it, and you had to be, as you said, you had to be listening. You had to be paying attention.
0: You had to be listening. Talk and listen.
7: So you were comfortable coming into a format where there's an outline to what the scene's about, but you were going to be improvising your dialogue.
0: By that time, we're talking about 2000. By 2000, I started doing stand-up in 1984, end of 83, but really 84. I was emceeing like crazy by that time and talking to the audience, constantly working a room. So I was very comfortable off script and very comfortable not following. I never did my act A to Z. You know, my material was always all over the place. And my punchlines I used to write on stage. I used to go on stage with a premise. And just because I was on stage, the punchline, I would, you know, it was like the gun to my head. I would write a punchline on stage. So that's how I always worked, which was not an optimal way to work. But it was all that I knew how to do. So improvising was easy for me and a delight, you know, not memorizing lines and just being, it felt so creative. And as the years went on, even more so, that I can't imagine any other show that I could be on without writing a script where I would have that kind of creative input. I wrote all my own lines. You know, luckily, I worked with a genius who came up with premises that were so funny, I couldn't help but be funny in them, I felt, you know.
7: So do you remember the first time that you were full Susie?
0: That was an episode called The Wire. And this was the reason, it was because of this episode that Larry first hired me. I was in three episodes that season, but only one where I was really Susie, now what we know of as Susie Green. He hired me, he saw me on a roast, on the Friars Club roast of Jerry Stiller. And you know, roasts, you're filthy, it's what you blew. And he had never thought of me like that because my act wasn't particularly blue in those days. It got bluer as my persona of Susie Green went on and people wanted it so badly. Although I always had there was always a lot of sex in my act, but whatever. So he saw me in the roast and he thought, oh, Susie could do this with this kind of language. And there was a scene where Jeff brings a Fresh Air Fund kid into our home and the kid robs us blind. And he wanted me to then scream and yell at Jeff. And the only direction he gave me in that scene was, I want you to rip Jeff a new That was the only direction he gave me. And I was like, well, I've been in relationships before. I could do that. And I'm screaming at him and I'm yelling at him and I'm telling him he's a blah, blah, blah, blah. And Larry Charles directed that episode. But Larry David kept pulling me over and saying to me, go further. And I thought I was going pretty far. I mean, I'm screaming at him and yelling at him and, you know. And then finally he pulls me over. He says, make fun of Jeff's fat. And I was like, I don't want to do that. That was never my Scott, you know, that was never my comedy, to be mean and make fun of what people look like. That always felt so low and easy and, you know, like fart jokes, you know what I mean? Making fun of fat people. That was not my thing. But Larry kept on saying, just do it. He knows you're only acting. Just do it. And that was the first time I called him a fat and it was like the genie was out of the bottle.
7: So how did you feel in the moment?
0: In the moment, I felt fine. In the moment, I felt fine doing it. When he asked me to do it, I didn't like the idea of it. And then he was like, oh, do it, do it. And then after I did it, I felt fine. It felt very releasing. But then I remember all this stuff in that scene where all of a sudden I ran out of the room looking for my grandmother's brooch. And all of that was, I just made it all up. It felt so incredible to just be in this environment where I could just make all this shit up. It was great.
7: That was actress comedian Susie Essman, who played Susie Green on Curb Your Enthusiasm.
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7: If you loved Curb, check out her contributions to the recent book, No Lessons Learned, The Making of Curb Your Enthusiasm. 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Stay tuned. This is Ye Gods. I'm Scott Carter. More Susie Essman right after this break.
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7: Welcome back to Ye Gods. I'm Scott Carter. My guest is Susie Essman. Susie, like myself, started her showbiz career in the trenches of New York's stand-up comedy clubs. You can hear some early stand-up of both Susie and her BFF Joy Behar in the 1988 HBO special Ladies of the Night 2, hosted by Andrea Martin. Here's a clip from YouTube.
24: Grandmother has always been a great role model for me. It's my grandmother. I have two daughters, all right? So one of them went to get a perm. She didn't want to, but I told her it's necessary. She's overweight. She looks disgusting. Fix yourself up. I send her to my hairdresser, Bruno, who is super, super, super, does a wash and wear to die from. You wash your finger, you tassel, you throw on a lipstick, boom, boom, boom, you're out the door. She doesn't listen to me. She goes to a different hairdresser, not Bruno. P.S. A horror.
7: P.S. A horror is still a line my wife and I still will quote to each other. Susie and I now talk about how making it in comedy, it's equal parts talent and work and luck. In your book, which I just reread, What Would Susie Say?, which is delightful, and the audiobook is great, you talk about how careers can be built on just a turn of luck.
0: Yeah.
7: If Larry had not seen, or if you had not agreed to do the roast.
0: Yeah, and by the way, I had severe laryngitis. I might not have been able to do the roast because the day before I opened my mouth and no sound came out at all. And even that day, sitting on the dais, I remember I was sitting next to Danny Aiello and he kept on talking to me. He's dead, Danny, RIP. But you didn't have to respond to Danny because he really just wanted to hear himself talk. So you could just like nod and just be like, mm-hmm, mm-hmm. You know, and I couldn't speak at all. And he would not shut up. He would not stop talking to me. And I kept on saying, Danny, I can't talk. But he didn't apparently hear me. So I could have gotten on stage and had nothing come out because that was what I was experiencing. And I don't know if it was fear or it was just a virus, you know. I think the way that I felt, yes, I got very lucky that Larry saw me on that roast and gave me the part of Susie Greene. I got lucky in a lot of ways that he kept me on the show, that he came back after six, you know, so many ways. But my whole thing, and I had been doing stand-up for 16 years at that point, 15, this was 1999 when I did that roast. And I was very frustrated at that point because I was working all the time and I was a killing machine on stage. I had gotten to where I wanted to get to, which was to be a really good comic. You know, my niece said to me recently, well, you always wanted to be famous. I didn't really want to be famous. I wanted to be a really good
2: comic.
0: And you know, because you were there.
2: You know, and that sounds so really kind of wanted disingenuous to be good at what we were doing.
0: It's true. And I had gotten to be a really good comic and nothing was happening. You know, I was supporting myself, obviously. I didn't have to get a second job, but it was just frustrating. And I saw people moving and going and doing, and it was not happening for me. But I just kept on showing up and showing up and showing up. And I really, really believe that that is the key. Just keep showing up. Don't focus on the sour grapes. Just keep showing up and doing your work and doing your work. And sooner or later, something is going to break. Now, if it wasn't Larry, maybe it wouldn't have. I don't know, but it was.
7: Yeah, who knows? But I know so many people who, and myself included, if somebody hadn't been in the right place at the right time to say, oh, he has this talent or she has this talent and she should be used here or here. You just never know what's going to happen with people's career, with your own career. And so much, when I was young, I thought talent and hard work equal destiny. And we've known some people, some of the most talented people I've ever met got nowhere. And some people, for some people, it was drugs. It was their character. But for other people, it just didn't happen.
0: It's talent, tenacity, and timing, which is luck.
7: Yeah.
0: Sometimes you could have two out of three. I know people who have tenacity and timing and no talent, or talent and timing but no tenacity, you know, whatever.
7: Right.
0: And they just got lucky. And I know people who have not had the timing. But generally, most of the people I know who were talented and worked hard did well. They might not have, you know, risen to the stratosphere, but they did well in general. There was a few who were self-saboteurs, as you say, and there's nothing to be done about that.
7: Tell this story about you're watching the Carol Burnett Show with a friend and her offhand comment changes your life.
0: You know, I was in college and we always watched the Carol Burnett Show. And the thing that I loved about the Carol Burnett Show was that besides the fact that it was just gloriously funny. I mean, the writing was just brilliant and the performing was just brilliant. But they always looked like they were having so much fun. You know, Harvey Korman and Tim Conway, and they would always just break into giggles and they just always looked like they were having the best time. So that we were having the best time watching them, you know. And I learned that about stand-up from watching that. But I was in college and I was really lost. You know, I wanted to be an actress, but I didn't want to be a comic. As I said before, I didn't know anything about writing jokes, and that's not who I was. I wanted to be an actress, and I just, And I'm watching with my friend Nancy Magline, who died several years ago. And she turned to me and she said, "You could do that." And I thought, you know what? She's right. I can't do that. And that was when I went towards that character comedy kind of thing, which didn't ultimately work out. I mean, it ultimately worked out afterwards, you know, but first I had to go into stand-up to figure out a path. But that was the moment where, you know, it just sometimes takes one person to say something to you or to believe in you and for you to say, yeah, I could do that.
7: And what interested me going back into your memoir again was how early on you had a sense of your specialness, but you had an equal reluctance to assert it. And your mother was often giving you completely sabotaging feedback, like, don't be so opinionated. Don't
0: stop showing off.
7: Stop showing off. Tone down your essence is basically her message to you. And at some point early on, it's hard for people not to accept that as a valid, that your parents are not maybe giving you the best advice for you.
0: You know, my older sister, who has died 3 years ago next week, she was very introverted and very shy and very quiet. And I was not. I was born with this personality that I have. When you have kids, you really see how deeply the temperament is ingrained, you know, in the nature rather than the nurture. And I was born funny, which I am extremely grateful for, because I think at a young age, I kind of saw that people responded to funny in a positive way. And they liked being around funny people. It made them happy to be around. It was a power that I found that I had at a very early age. I realized that maybe 3 or something, that I had this power to make people laugh, and it became a survival mechanism. But at the same time, I had my mother telling me all the time, don't get more attention than your sister. Horrible scenes if I was getting more attention than my sister, or of her berating me and telling me what a horrible person I was, and you know what you did, and you know, making me cry. And yet I somehow knew that she was wrong. Yet at the same time, doing stand-up was so emotionally loaded for me, because there would always be this little feeling crawling up my spine when I was on stage that I was being a bad girl. Always that I was being a bad girl and doing something wrong. And it was something that I had to really, really struggle with in order to get back up there the next day, that I was allowed to have this voice. Somehow I had this belief. It was the only thing I was secure about. I was not secure about anything else, but somehow I had this belief that I had this ability and this talent. I don't know where I got it from. It certainly was not something that I got at home with anybody telling. Nobody ever told me I was talented or smart or pretty or funny or anything. I just had this belief.
7: And you were and are all those things, but it's so strange, or so, you know, it feels like kismet, that an offhand remark by a friend as you're watching a TV show, her saying it to you, an objective, unsolicited comment, has a power that you were not able to sum up in yourself at the time to say, I should be pursuing this as a career.
0: But I was able to hear it.
7: Yes.
0: All of that stuff, all of that negativity that I had to learn brought me to where I was to be able to do what I was able to do on stage. Like, for example, you know, my mother was so crazy that when you walked in the house, I used to say to my sister, who is she today? Because you never knew who she was going to be on any given day, you know. And you had to be incredibly observant and watch every move that she made to know how to adjust your behavior to not trigger her. So that was something. That observation was something I took to being a performer. That's why I could read an audience the way that I was able to read an audience, you know. So when my friend Nancy said that to me, I was at the point where I could hear it. She might have said it to me a year earlier and I couldn't have heard it.
7: What was the range of behavior that your mother would have displayed had you not been able to read her so well?
0: Well, she was a depressive. So she was always deeply depressed. But she was a depressive who blamed everyone else for her depression. So you were always doing something that was hurtful to her, no matter what you did. You were doing something. There was a narcissism there. You were doing something to her, you know, like I remember I'd come down to breakfast in the morning. I'd be all excited about, you know, I grew up in Mount Vernon, New York, and we had this amazing basketball team, you know. That's why I'm such a huge Knicks fan now. And I'd be all excited about the game and I'd be all, you know, talking about it and getting ready for school. And, you know, and then I would just look at her and she'd just be like so dejected and depressed. And I would just say, you know, what's wrong, Mom? And, you know, and she would just be, oh, I'm just as bored and lonely as ever. And then it would just be like, okay, anything that I was excited about was just completely shut down. I couldn't even respond, you know. So it's supposed to be the opposite. The parent is supposed to read where the child is at and then adjust behavior to make the child feel safe and be allowed to be who they are. We were the opposite. We had to just navigate everything around her.
7: But what amazes me, not only you were able to hear your friend's comment, and that's a direction for your career and your life. But I don't think anybody who knew you in the time when we first met, my memory is just you're always laughing. Even when people are being irritated, you're finding it absurd and funny.
0: That was my survival mechanism. That was how I survived.
7: But it's so wonderful that you were felt like the tree grows in Brooklyn. The wonderful part of you was the flower that's coming up through the sidewalk and is determined to blossom.
0: Well, here we are, ye gods. And I will tell you right now, I have always prayed to the humor god. That is my belief system. Everything I see through a prism of humor. That was always how I saw the world, was through humor. That was the only way I knew how to survive. I got that from my grandmother. Major survivor who had a horrible life, you know, came here as an immigrant, left school in the third grade to go work in a factory, never got an education, grew up on the Lower East Side, dirt poor, was in an arranged marriage with somebody she hated, but she was funny. She was funny. And everything that she did was seen through that prism of humor. And I think that I looked at my mother and I looked at her and I had a natural affinity for humor. I was funny. I believe, tell me if you agree with this, that you either are born funny or you're not. You see babies, yeah. Some babies are funny, some are dour, some are, you know, and I was born funny. And so I just leaned into that. Not that it was always easy. It wasn't. I had to struggle a lot, but I leaned into that because that seemed much more fun than how my mother's life was. Than that life of depression and blaming and victim, the victimness of it seemed just, when I became a parent, I used to think, what would my mother do? And then I would do the opposite. So negative role models are very powerful. And she was a negative role model. My grandmother was a positive role model because she saw humor in things and was always able to laugh and was always kibitzing with people and always had friends and was always able to connect to people from a place of humor and make fun of people and you know, kid around. It's just been my survival mechanism for my entire life. It just has been. How can we not laugh?
7: Yeah. Did your grandmother live long enough to see you perform on stage?
0: No, my grandmother did not live long enough to see me. I think about her all the time. I think about that she would have zero understanding of my life, how I live, how I make a living, what kind of money I make. You know, she would have no understanding. She would not, you know, all she cared, she had such a horrible marriage. And all she used to say to me as she got older was, are you married yet? Did you get married? Are you married? All she cared about was that I was married. Because in her mind, that was the security for a woman. Which brings me back to Susan B. Anthony, by the way. You know, when I started researching the things that she changed the law in New York that allowed women to own property. Women could not own property. When my mother couldn't have a credit card in the 1960s. You know, it's incredible. And they want to bring us all back to that now, but we won't get into that. But no, she did not live long enough to see me be successful. And she wouldn't have had any concept of it or ability to understand my life whatsoever. It would have been so foreign to her. She would have loved it in a way, but she couldn't have understood it.
7: Ever since I've known you, you and Joy Behar have been best friends, and I always felt like both of you helped each other in what can be a very, very tough profession, especially for women, Can you describe how did that relationship start and how has it been beneficial to you both?
0: It's funny because I just got off the phone with her before I spoke to you. Joy changed my life in a couple of very significant ways. First of all, when I first met her in 1983, 84, she was older than me. I was 28, she was 40. So she was already, she had a kid, she had had a marriage, she was divorced, she was a full-grown human being. I was just a fledgling trying to figure out who I was. And I had a mother who was extremely competitive with me. And she had a mother who was extremely loving to her. So she didn't feel that kind of female competition in the way that I did. And I learned from her that we are stronger together than competing with one another. I learned that very clearly from her, that not to compete with other women, to follow the sisterhood, and that, you know, there's room for all of us, even though there really wasn't, because if you recall in those days, they would only put one woman on a show. So we were actually competing because spots were everything. Getting stage time was everything. So we were competing for those spots. But so I learned that from her. And also, I remember the first time I saw her on stage, and this is when I was still doing all the characters and I didn't know what my own voice was. And I had been talking to her backstage, which was a Comedy U on University and 13th Street, which I walked by the other day and that whole building is down and it doesn't exist anymore. And I remember seeing her on stage and thinking, oh, I get it. She's just being the same person she is off stage, just heightened. It's like how I am sitting around the kitchen table with my girlfriends when I'm making them laugh. That's what she's just bringing to on stage. And that was revelatory to me, that I saw the person in both ways. And the thing about Joy is Joy, we all have stage persona. You have to. You're not the same exact as you are off stage, but she was the most like herself that she was off stage, on stage of anybody I've ever known. And I knew her very well off stage. So I started to really strive to develop that same quality of being the same way that I was hanging out on the phone with her every day that I was on stage. So that was really, really important. And then I think that there was an unspoken thing between us that we were stronger together than apart. You know, we would walk into Catch a Rising Star. It was always Joy and Susie, Joy and Susie. Like Chris Rock used to be scared of us. He never wanted us in the room when he was on stage. And he'll tell you that. He said it to somebody recently, as I heard an interview with him, where he stated that about the two of us, because he would be doing some sexist shit on stage. And he'd come off and would say, hey, come over here. And we'd call him up and say, don't do that. This is wrong. He was 18 at the time. You know, I was 28, he was 18. He didn't really know any better. But we had to really kind of, you know, verse him in how sexist his stuff was. I think he listened, actually. But we were stronger together than apart. And also, I had this thing that we were doing was so difficult. And I had male friends like you. You were a very close friend at the time we were first starting. But it was different to have a female compatriot who really understood everything that I was going through. And we would talk every day for hours, going over material, talking about what happened last night in the set, who was in the club, who did you meet, network. It was a partner. It was a partner in my comedic life. And now here we are 44 years later, and we've done our careers together. And we've both become successful in very different ways, which is lovely. You know, but we've done our careers together. We're still the only people will tell, you know, how much money we're making at something, how much, you know, stuff like that. You know, you don't talk about that stuff. We'll tell each other those things.
7: I remember the first time that I saw her MC, I believe, at Catch. And I remember thinking, here's this woman who I don't know that she's been on television yet. Nobody knows her name. Remember at Catch, you could cut where the door was, you could see the faces of the people in the crowd, and you could see the performer on stage to your left.
0: Yeah.
7: And I remember watching the faces in the crowd and realizing within 5 minutes, everybody thinks they've been a friend of hers for 10 years.
0: That's right. And she has the ability where you always feel as though she's talking to you. And that, I believe, is an innate talent that she has. She's also incredibly she's just funny. She's naturally funny. You just either are or you're not. Again, she was born funny. But she also had a depressed mother. But her mother, it manifested itself in a different way. Her mother manifested itself in a loving way, whereas mine manifested itself in, it was my fault that she was depressed. But I think when you have a depressed mother, you're constantly trying to cheer her up. You know, you're constantly trying to make her laugh and lift the load, because you walk in the house and it's dark and it's dour and it's, you know, you want to like lift the mood. So we had that in common, although we came to it from very different perspectives. But Joy is a natural comic. She's a natural comic.
7: How you felt when you watched her on stage was that she was graciously letting you into her life.
0: Yeah.

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1: 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We shall return.

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0: The story of a fallen hero and the mysterious obsession that drove him for decades. 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
4: Welcome back to Ye Gods. I'm Scott Carter. I'm talking with my friend, comedian, actress, and Curb Your Enthusiasm star, Susie Essman. As we finish our conversation, Susie and I talk about her family today and her wishes for the afterlife.
5: In your memoir, What Would Susie Say?, you talk a lot about having been, for a long time, single, hip, glamorous lifestyle in the city, and then start dating, fall in love with, and get married to a guy who's, what, 150 miles away? Something like that? And has four kids who are teenagers.
6: Yeah.
5: And this is now, that memoir was from, I think, 2009.
6: Now they're all in the house. Now I'm a grandma.
5: Well, congratulations. But you never thought that you would be in this situation.
6: No.
5: And now it's your life.
6: I guess I was ready. I don't think I was ready before that. I dated. I would have these boyfriends. I was a serial monogamous, and they were always inappropriate. And I knew that. They were never anybody that I was going to marry or wanted to marry or take seriously. I never really wanted to have children. I was focused on my career, and I didn't see how to do both. I know some people do both, but I think it's incredibly difficult for women to have children and pursue a stand-up career where you're out every night in comedy clubs. I mean, I know several people who've done it, Judy Gold, for example, but it's not easy. I wanted to do stand-up. I wanted to be a comedian. That was the thing I wanted. And I think that people who want children, that's the thing that they want, you know, and that's more important to them. So I guess I must have wanted it in some way without having to go through that toddler phase, which I find incredibly difficult. Because they're just needy little things and you just have to be completely focused on them. I kind of had the best of both worlds of it. The younger daughters, I pretty much brought them up from the ages of 10 and 12, but I found it incredibly challenging. It was not easy and a lot of it wasn't fun. Yeah, there are rewarding things. Now I kind of love it. Now that they're adults, it's great. I love having adult relationships with them. That I find incredibly rewarding. But maybe it was because I had such a horrible mother and I was so damaged and I saw these kids in need. They had a mother, but she was having challenging mental health issues. And I think that they needed me and maybe I wanted

0: to be needed and needed to be needed, or maybe it was just that I saw the need that they had and I just couldn't not be there for them. I'm not sure. I've never fully analyzed that. But, you know, when you're a parent, you think, how do you do all these? You don't really think about it. You just do it because it has to be done. You don't think about it. It's just, it needs to be done. And I just jumped into that situation where I needed to parent these kids. And so I just did. I didn't really have a discussion with myself about it.
1: Susie, it is always a delight to talk to you. At the end of every episode, I ask guests the same three questions. And I would love to hear what your answers are. The first is, do you think, and I hope that you live long and prosperous and that you have many, many, we have many, many wonderful years to still be friends. But at the end of that, when we shuffle off this mortal coil, do you think there's an afterlife? Do you think there's a judgment for how we've been in this life?
0: You know, one of the things now, I'm almost 71, which is hard to fathom. The most difficult part of aging to me, I like getting older. I enjoy everything about it except body parts breaking down. The most difficult is the deaths that you deal with. You become very well-versed in death of family, of friends, of colleagues. There's no way around it. So I think about this a lot more than I ever used to think about, because I think about who I'm going to see and who I want to see and who I want to meet. And even though I don't truly believe in an afterlife, one thing I know, I don't want to come back here. So I'm trying to be the best person, the most evolved person I could possibly be, so that I don't have to do this all over again. So that's a goal. And I figure there's nothing wrong with that goal, because if I don't come back, I don't come back anyway. And if I do come back, maybe I'll come back more evolved or whatever. So that can't hurt. But I don't know. As I get older, the more, maybe it's just a desire to see my dog that died, who I had when I was 12, and my grandma and people that I miss, maybe there's a desire to see them. I would really love, in a fantasy, to go back to like just hanging out in clubs with comics that I think are really funny. And so many are dead now. So many of the people that I loved and laughed with are dead. And I would love to just be in that comedy club in the sky, just hanging out and laughing and working on material and, you know, just being with those people whose minds I connected with so well. Because I do feel like one of the things about being, what I learned becoming a comic, was all of a sudden there were all these people that got my references. When I went into that world, I felt like I belonged here. And these were people whose brains worked like my brain worked, and that got all my references, and that I wasn't weird like I might have been to other people. So there's a fantasy of that. But do I truly believe it? No. But I'm open to anything.
1: Yeah. And the deal is, I had George Saunders was on a couple of months ago, and he said, the thing about death is nobody knows.
0: You can have
1: your theories, but nobody knows.
0: And anybody who tells you they know is full of shit. And people who have near-death experiences have exactly that, near-death experiences.
1: Okay. Is there, in tough times, which we all have, is there a quote you keep coming back to because it gives you some kind of special comfort?
0: Yes. And it's from my grandmother. And my grandmother, who ended up in severe dementia, in a nursing home. Well, two things about my grandmother. I remember the moment. First, she would know who I was, but she wouldn't remember my name. And then she would know that she knew me, but she didn't know who, you know, it was several layers of the dementia happening. And then one day there was nothing. She just didn't know who I was at all, which was incredibly painful. But the nurses, I would go visit her, and the nurses used to say to me, she keeps them laughing all day long. And I would think, well, look at this. She gave up everything, her dignity, her memory, everything, but she has her sense of humor. The one thing she held on to after all of this was her sense of humor. And the last time I saw her, she was like a Zen Buddhist. She was lying in her bed, and she just kept on saying, looking at me, and she didn't know who I was, and she just kept on saying, everything changes, everything changes, everything changes. She just kept repeating that over and over again. And that phrase stays with me all the time, because that is the essence of Buddhism, in a sense, of not that being attached to everything. Everything is in transition and everything is changing. And she somehow, in her dementia, knew that. had her sense of humor and her Zen Buddhist mindset at the same time. So that is a phrase that I think about all the time. Everything changes and we can't hold on too tightly to anything.
1: Maybe for your grandmother, there was a jettisoning off of all these vexations and all these concerns that she had. And she just gets to this place of resolution, which is like the Buddha getting to a stage of enlightenment going, everything changes.
0: Yeah. Yeah. And it does.
1: Yeah. Yes. Is there a work of art that had such an impact on you that you wish everybody in the world could experience it?
0: I can't think of anything offhand, but the thing that comes to mind is a view that I had. So the work of art being nature. And when I lived upstate New York and we lived on the Hudson River, and we had this view that was incredibly important to me because it was of the mighty Hudson. It was at a point where the Hudson was extremely wide because, you know, it narrows and it widens. And there was something about the daily watching the river flowing, which became incredibly meaningful to me and that I keep in my head and I see it in my mind's eye all the time. And I guess that has to do with everything changes also, that the tides and the movement of the river and the give and take of the tides and the flow of it, that there's something about the rhythm of that that I think is important for people to keep in mind, that the rhythm of our life and the planets, you know, in orbit and all of that, and that we're all a piece of that. We are not separate from all of that, that we're all a piece of this larger universe that we're in.
1: Susie, I think that is completely correct. It is always wonderful to talk to you. We are lucky in our friendship that I feel like every few years we'll get together, whether it's in New York or when you're out here, and get caught up. And it's one of those great things that you cannot replace in life, is the friends. It's like you said about other comics, knowing your references.
0: Yeah.
1: That, and you also can have a sense growing up, I'm weird. And then you can have a sense later on, maybe there's a community of others who are weird in a compatible way.
0: And some
1: way.
0: Even weirder than me, like, you know, like when I became friends with Gilbert, it's like, okay.
1: Yes. Yeah. Yeah. Yeah. Yeah.
0: But, and also, Scott, when you have friends that you started doing this thing that we did, which was so important in our sense of who we are together, that we understand one another in a way that, you know, is irreplaceable. So I value your friendship tremendously.
1: Thank you so much, and I hope to see you soon. Thank you, Susie Essman.
0: Mwah.
1: That's Susie Essman. Check out her 2025 episode of Ye Gods for more about her life growing up. And don't miss her playing suffragette Susan B. Anthony in Larry David's Life, Larry, and the Pursuit of Unhappiness, and Almost History of America. It starts June 26th on HBO. The 7-episode sketch series is co-produced by two people you might have heard of, Barack and Michelle Obama. The show celebrates and satirizes U.S. history as we celebrate our country's 250th birthday on July 4th. And throughout July, Ye Gods will also salute our semi-quincentennial, I can't believe that's a word, with a special series of God and Country. We'll explore how the separation of church and state has long divided us, and never more so than in today's polarized America. We'll dive deep into the history and culture surrounding American spirituality with guests such as Jonathan Alter, Bradley Whitford, David Frum, Naira Huck, and Robert Costa. They'll discuss the varieties of American religious experiences, including their own. We hope you'll join us. Ye Gods is created by a pantheon of Ye Gods and Goddesses. Executive producer Dawson McCraw. Co-executive producer Selena Lauterer, producer Robin Rose Valentine, editors Richard Chinqui and Mike Canary, music composer Carmen Borgia, production assistants Alexis Bradley Banks and Hannah Ponturo, consigliere Roy Seekoff. 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
8: In 2009, an old man died in a California nursing home. His obituary included not just his given name, but a long list of pseudonyms.
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8: Today on Hidden Brain, the story of the cowboy philosopher. 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
16: Live from NPR News in Washington, I'm Windsor Johnston. Louisiana Senator Bill Cassidy has lost his bid for a third term in office. NPR's Matt Bloom reports Cassidy was one of 7 Republicans who voted to convict President Trump after the January 6th insurrection.
17: Cassidy's critiques of Trump put him at odds with the president. In response, Trump endorsed Julia Letlow, a U.S. representative and MAGA loyalist, in Louisiana's Republican primary on Saturday. Letlow came just shy of a majority vote needed to avoid a runoff.
18: I will crisscross all across the state yet again, fighting for families. I want our country to be safe. I am so grateful to President Trump and all he has done.
17: The election result is another victory for President Trump, who has put Republican loyalty to the test on the ballot so far this year. Letlow, who came first in Saturday's primary, will face Louisiana State Treasurer John Fleming in the runoff on June 27th. Matt Bloom, NPR News, New Orleans.
16: In a post on social media, President Trump called it a big night in politics. The World Health Organization has declared an Ebola outbreak in the Democratic Republic of Congo and Uganda as a public health emergency of international concern. Michael Koloki reports at least 87 people have died from the virus.
19: The Africa Centers for Disease Control and Prevention says that a strain of the Ebola virus known as Mundibugyo has been identified in the outbreaks in both countries. Here's Director General Dr. Jean Kaseya.
20: For this specific strain, we don't have vaccine, we don't have medicine.
19: Kaseya says the agency is enhancing surveillance of the disease and has deployed teams to the affected areas. In the U.S., the Centers for Disease Control and Prevention says it is monitoring the outbreaks and providing technical assistance to authorities in the affected countries. For NPR News, I'm Michael Koloki in Nairobi.
16: Israeli airstrikes in Lebanon have continued despite an agreement reached in Washington to extend a ceasefire. NPR's Jane Arraf reports from Beirut.
21: The Lebanese state news agency says Israel targeted a civil defense center in southern Lebanon Saturday, killing at least 6 people, including 3 paramedics. State media said a 4th first responder was seriously wounded in the attack on the village of Haruf. Israel and Lebanon agreed in U.S. brokered talks Friday to extend for 45 days a ceasefire, which had been scheduled to expire Sunday. The Lebanese government says almost 3,000 people, including women, children, and first responders, have been killed in Israeli attacks since the war began March 2nd. Israel says 20 military personnel and 4 civilians have been killed in strikes by Lebanon's Iran-backed militant group Hezbollah. Jane Araf, NPR News, Beirut.
16: This is NPR News.
0: I'm Stan Deaton with the Georgia Historical Society. At a time when slavery thrived in the American colonies, Georgia, you may be surprised, was alone in banning it. But it wasn't a moral decision. The Georgia trustees prohibited slavery because it conflicted with their vision of small landowners prospering from their own labor. They also wanted Georgia to serve as a military buffer between the English colonies and Spanish Florida. The Spanish offer of freedom to slaves in exchange for military service would undermine Georgia's security. The trustees also wanted to avoid South Carolina's fate. Large-scale plantations worked with slave labor created huge disparities in wealth and a black majority. But eventually, the lure of wealth by forced labor proved too tempting. The ban on slavery was finally overturned in 1751. By the Revolution, Georgia's enslaved population had grown to 18,000 after the Georgia trustees petitioned Parliament to end the ban on slavery on May 17, 1749, today in Georgia history.
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8: From NPR, this is Hidden Brain. I'm Shankar Vedantam. Today's episode begins in a subterranean labyrinth. It's 2018, and we're below the streets of Washington, D.C. I've come here in search of clues.
27: So here we are in deck 50 in the stacks of the Library of Congress. I'm opening a door that's marked door 20.
8: My guide through the Library of Congress's massive collection is a tall, shaggy man. His name is Steve Winnick. He looks a lot like Hagrid from Harry Potter, which seems about right for someone with the title of folklorist. Steve has already led me through a maze of low-ceilinged stacks, across a small bridge, and into a tiny elevator where the floor numbers go up as we move down. Finally, we arrive at our destination.
27: And in here, we find row upon row of collection boxes on the shelves. And I'm looking for this collection, which is numbered AFC 1979-008.
8: Steve pulls from the shelf a cardboard box.
27: Nobody's really used this collection very much. So it's simply, you know, been there waiting for you, really.
8: The author of this collection is Richard Riley Shepard, a small-time crook and con man who died in 2009. I've been tracking Riley Shepard for a few months. My assumption is that there's nothing of significance in the box. But I'm about to discover that the story I thought I was reporting is not, in fact, the full story. The story that's about to unfold before me is a story of obsession, its power, its beauty, and its costs. This week on Hidden Brain, we bring you a classic episode about the peculiar life of a man named Riley Shepard. He was a musician and writer who spent decades on a single grand project. Whether that project was a great quest or a great folly, that is for you to decide.
2: He was a genius, I think.
3: He just was a compulsive liar. Was
4: quite a master.
5: Dick Scott, Hickey Free.
7: He was getting out of town before he was being tarred and feathered.
4: I got to get this done.
9: They all hated my guts. So I said, well, man.
8: I stumbled onto the story as I was contemplating an episode not about obsession, but about fallen heroes. I'd asked Hidden Brain listeners to share examples from their own lives. One of the messages,
10: I hope I did this right,
8: was from Stasia Shepherd Silverman. She said her fallen hero was her dad, Riley Shepherd, whom she still loved.
10: I want to say that I had a great relationship with my father. He was totally cool in many ways and a great cook, totally into
8: civil When we talk, Stasia tells me that as a young girl, she idolized her dad. She has memories of those days that feel like tiny, sparkling gems.
10: My earliest memory of my dad is sitting on his lap and him smoking his cigar, and he would make cigar smoke rings for me.
8: Stasia would watch them, transfixed, as they rose in the air before her.
10: I thought the smoke rings were magical.
8: There was a lot that was magical for Stasia back then. She still remembers their little apartment in Hollywood with the Siamese cat and the cat hair and the hardwood floors. She remembers how much she loved that her dad was around all the time.
10: He didn't have a regular job, and he would sit in the middle of the living room usually, wherever we lived, and he would type. So he was working on things. He was working on I didn't know what. But I would sit under his desk sometimes while he typed away, and we would talk in between the pages, and he would tell me things about show business.
8: They were in their own little bubble, Riley in his late 50s and his little daughter, typing, talking, just being together. Sometimes, if Riley had a little money, he'd take Stasia out to eat at their favorite Hollywood hotspot, a restaurant called the Brown Derby. It was a place where Riley could rub shoulders with famous people, charm them with his warm Southern accent, and impress his daughter on their way home.
10: You know, the Hollywood stars were all around us. We could walk up the street, and my father would tell me about movie stars when we walked. He seemed to know everything.
8: Stasia was certain that her dad was something of a star himself. Sometimes he'd tell her about his musical career as a successful promoter, singer, and songwriter. Occasionally, he might even sing the song, his song.
11: I'll have a blue Christmas without you. I'll be so blue.
10: He told me, and he told everyone, that he wrote the song Blue Christmas.
8: It wasn't true. Billy Hayes and Jay Johnson wrote Blue Christmas. The person who made it famous?

0: If Riley had written Blue Christmas, money might not have been so tight for the family.
1: I was told constantly that we were artists and that there were artists and there were ordinary people, and we were artists.
0: Stasha eventually learned about her dad's most important artistic endeavor, not a song, but a writing project.
1: The Encyclopedia of Folk Music. And that was supposedly his life's work. And it was vast. I mean, there were boxes there, huge boxes of volumes of indexes and things he was working on in books.
0: To fund its creation, Riley solicited money from investors, some of whom he convinced to pour thousands of dollars into the project. Sometimes investors and bill collectors would call to ask when they were going to get paid.
1: He used to get on the phone with all kinds of people and say, "You didn't get the check? What? The post office?" He would constantly rail against the post office. So as a little girl, I also became very militant against the post office. I also would rail against the post office. And if I had a pen pal or a friend that I was writing a letter to, I'd always write on the outside of the envelope, "You better deliver this letter." You know, I was like enraged with the post office that they wouldn't deliver letters, because I just thought they're constantly throwing my dad under the bus and not mailing his checks.
0: For many children, there is a moment when a curtain pulls back and parents are revealed for who they are, imperfect beings with flaws and failings. But for Stasha, the father she saw when the curtain opened was hard to recognize. It happened one day when she was 12, hanging out at home.
1: And the phone rang. So I picked it up. I said hello.
0: The caller demanded to speak to her dad. Stasha said he was out.
1: His voice was shaking, and I could tell he was elderly. And he just sounded like a mean old man to me. He scared me. And he told me that my father took his life savings. The phone is in my ear, and he's saying, "Your father's a crook. Did you know that?" Your father is a crook.
0: How Stasha responded to that phone call when we come back. 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I'm Shankar Vedantam. 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
0: This is Hidden Brain. I'm Shankar Vedantam. In 1946, Riley Shepard released a cover of the hit song Atomic Power. It was inspired by the bombings of Hiroshima and Nagasaki.
5: Oh, this world is at a tremble with its strength and mighty power. They're sending up to heaven to get the brimstone fire.
0: Riley was a rising talent. He had dark good looks, a soft southern twang, and the guitar skills to make a go of it.
5: The mighty power of God's own holy hand, atomic power, atomic power.
0: He signed with various labels. He seemed like he was headed somewhere.
5: Hand of God.
0: But Riley Shepherd never achieved stardom. Instead, his life took a series of detours. Music researcher and writer Kevin Coffey tracked Riley down many years ago. Riley at the time was 89. Kevin was interested in preserving the stories of old-time country western performers. He thought Riley might be worth profiling.
6: Von Horton, is he playing steel on a lot of your records?
7: Von Horton played steel on all of them when he was there.
0: The conversation they had over a crackly phone line was friendly and nostalgic and full of insider names most people wouldn't recognize.
7: And Roy's wife played piano, Lily Horton.
6: Oh, really?
7: Yeah.
0: Gradually, Kevin pieced together Riley's backstory. Richard Riley Shepherd was born on a farm near Wilmington, North Carolina in 1918. He dropped out of school in the fifth grade and decided to try his luck at singing. It was a heady time for music in the region. Groups like the Maynard's Mountaineers were popularizing what was then called hillbilly music.

0: By the early 1940s, Riley had moved to Chicago. He toured with other hillbilly musicians and did comedy and acting work. He also began cultivating his image as a cowboy crooner. As he created this new persona, he gave himself a catchy moniker, the Cowboy Philosopher.
1: Where did you come up with that? Because I know you were calling yourself the...
2: I didn't come up with it. Gene Autry came up with it.
1: Oh, did he? Because I found an ad from way back in 1945, and you were already using it back then, so...
2: Gene came up with that crap.
0: To top off his fancy new title of philosopher, Riley grew a dashing mustache and began scheming up fresh ways to get into the spotlight.
3: The Cosmopolitan Church presents Dr. Richard Riley Shepherd.
0: This is Tasha again. A few years ago, she found one of the old flyers that advertised her dad's lectures.
3: Dr. Richard Riley Shepherd, author, historian, world traveler, philosopher, in a series of educational lectures.
0: The world traveler and philosopher was prepared to discuss a variety of important topics.
3: Saturday, October 10th, God, man, and
4: Saturday,
3: science.
4: Saturday, October 17th, marriage, sex,
3: Saturday,
4: morality.
3: October 31st, democracy and capitalism.
4: Saturday, November 7th, origin and growth of fascism. Saturday.
0: Even as he sought to make a name for himself with his educational lectures, Riley was still churning out songs at a frenzied pace, often releasing a new record every month. But Kevin says Riley wasn't reliable. He'd signed with one record label, and while his contract was still in force, he'd signed with another. He'd often use different stage names or pseudonyms with different labels.
2: Hickey Free was one of the names I used.
1: Hickey Free.
2: Hickey Free, and that was all.
0: For a time, Riley was able to make it all work, in part because he did have a little star power. He'd done well with Atomic Power, and later had another catchy tune titled Cowboy.

0: Riley recorded it under the name Dixon Hall.
1: I looked out the window, and I saw a thing called Hall's Clothing, big sign. And then Art Dixon came in. So I said, well, Dixon Hall, that sounded okay.
2: I got me no wife, and I got me no home.
0: This was how Riley operated. He played fast and loose. He also worked as an agent, getting music labels to sign new artists.
1: You see, I tell him, what do you think a publisher is? He's just a businessman. He wouldn't know a hit song could crawl out from under his desk and beat him on the leg.
0: He sold songs to these executives with a combination of bluster and hype. This role allowed Riley to capitalize on one of his greatest strengths. He was a born salesman. He once boasted that he could have started his own religion.
1: Read about Sioux City Sue, which was written by Dick Thomas.
3: Sioux City Sue, your hair is red, your eyes are blue. I swapped my horse and dog for
1: recorded by him on a small label, and he brought it to me. And I said, if you do what I tell you, you'll make a lot of money. And he did.
3: Sweet Sioux City Sue.
1: I got him $7,000 advance. And 7 cents a copy. The biggest money ever paid for a hillbilly song.
4: Oh, I bet.
1: In those days.
0: Riley was also a hustler in his personal life, where the consequences of his actions were more serious. Marion Kiminek knows this well. She was adopted at birth. As an adult, she searched for and found her biological mother. From her, Marion learned that her father was Riley Shepard. Marion's mother had met him while working as an actress in Chicago.
5: And she said he was very charming, very good looking. He played the guitar and he sang. And I guess she was kind of smitten with him. And
0: she got pregnant. That, she told Marion, wasn't supposed to happen.
5: He told her he was sterile. And from what I understand, he told every woman he was with that he was sterile.

0: Whatever he'd achieved in the music industry, it was all winding down by the early 1960s. By then, Riley had picked up and moved on to the West Coast.
1: Guilty heart, oh guilty heart.
0: He first went to Oregon and then to California. He told Kevin he gave up the music business so he could turn his attention to a new project, an encyclopedia of folk music. But Kevin thinks years of lying and cheating and breaking contracts had simply caught up with him.
2: He made it sound like he did these moves for different purposes. I think usually he was getting out of town before he was being tarred and feathered.
1: Guilty heart, oh guilty heart.
0: It's perhaps fitting that the place Riley landed for the next chapter of his life was Hollywood. Tinseltown was shiny and bright and full of the kind of transformative stories that Riley loved. He arrived there with his common-law wife and his young daughter, Stasha. For a while, he thrived in his new role as Riley Shepherd, family man. But like most things in Riley's life, it didn't last.
3: Your father is a crook.
0: After all these years, Stasha still fixates on the memory of that old man's telephone call. Stasha says it was a turning point in her relationship with her father. That night, she confronted him.
3: Right when he walked in the door, I was like, you know, screaming at him, "You're a crook, you're a crook." And he looked at me like, he turned white and he was shocked. And we fought. I don't remember the exact words, but I remember he stormed out and he went out to his car and he sat there and smoked and he didn't come back inside for a long time. That's what he would do when he was mad. He would go out into his car and pout.
0: But the next morning, Riley did what came naturally to him. He turned on the charm. He tried to smooth things over. He made Stasha pancakes. He told her the encyclopedia was going to make a lot of money and that his investors would get paid. Stasha wanted to believe him.
3: Well, you know, I loved my dad, and he was very apologetic and sweet, and you want to believe your parents. And also, he was very good at convincing.
0: Stasha didn't know how much money her dad owed, but she got the sense he was constantly evading creditors. She tells one story of calling home to get a ride.
3: And when my dad picked up the phone, he was pretending to be a Chinese man. He was pretending to be, use this accent that, like from Breakfast at Tiffany's, that horrible, you know, was it Mickey Rooney? Anyway, terrible. But I knew it was him. You know your father's voice. I'm like, "Dad," and he was like, hung up on me.
0: Riley took every shortcut he could to make a buck. For a time, he wrote porn under the pseudonym Zachary Quill. One of his books, Glowing Heat. Stasha says her mother told her that Riley had worked out a formula.
3: She said, "Oh, well, Dad used to get all these cheap novels, and then he would write porn scenes, and he would have typists insert the porn scenes in these crappy novels and resell them."
0: This was Stasha's life. Things were always off-kilter, confusing. She remembers another time when they had to flee their house before the landlord came, probably because Riley hadn't paid the rent.
3: We got in this rickety old truck with all our stuff jammed in it. And my father's Encyclopedia of Folk Music was in there very carefully packed. Those were the biggest boxes that we took. And all our other stuff was just kind of strewn in this truck, and it wasn't very well packed. And when we were driving down the highway, I remember this. It was so weird. You know, people were pointing at us and trying to get our attention, and we were like, I mean, I remember my mother being like, why are they waving at us? And then realizing, oh, our stuff is flying out. Like our slim belongings that we had pared down from selling almost everything else, those things were flying out. Not the encyclopedia of folk music, but my clothes and what few things.
0: By the late 1970s, the family had settled in Porterville, California, a town on the western edge of the Sierra Nevada mountains. Riley spent his days working on his encyclopedia and, to Stasia's mind, swindling everyone he could. It all ended when Stasia was 18. That year, 1983, Riley Shepherd did what he had done many times before. He disappeared.
3: He told my mother, who he had been with for whatever, 23 years, that he was taking a short trip to Los Angeles. But when she woke up in the morning, she realized that he had taken way more than what you would need for a short trip. And he did not come back.
0: For more than a year, Stasia had no idea where he was. Eventually, she found him living about an hour away in Fresno. They reconnected, but everything had changed. She now saw him for exactly who he was.
3: He glamorized the life of being a grifter. He glamorized the life of being a con man. That's what I understand now, that he was a con man. It's even hard to say that out loud. He was, though.
0: For years, Stasia felt torn between her distaste for Riley's behavior and her love for the dad who made her smoke rings and took her to the Brown Derby. By the mid-80s, Stasia had left Porterville. A few years later, Riley returned to the town and played the role of the old cowboy musician. Stasia mainly stayed in touch by phone as the years passed. One day in 2008, she got a call. Her dad had taken a fall in his home.
3: And he ended up in the hospital after being alone on the floor for days. And I called him and he goes, "Honey, I know I'm going to die." But he was so sweet. I can't talk about that, but he said he loved me and that he was proud of me. It was like beautiful.
0: Riley rallied and moved to a nursing home. When Stasia visited, he seemed agitated.
3: And he goes, You don't know what it's like in here." I thought he meant the nursing home because three beds, the guy had the TV on, it was loud. I go, the nursing home? He goes, "No, you don't know what it's like in here. And he was pointing to his head. And I go, "What? What are you talking about?" He goes, I'm flashing back on all the things I did. And I did some bad things."
0: Stasia tried to comfort him. But in retrospect, she wishes she'd asked a question.
3: "What bad things? Tell me about those. What were the bad things? Maybe if you tell me about them, you'll feel better. Because I'm wondering what all he would have told me." But he lived for a little bit in the nursing home. That was the last time that I visited him.
0: After Riley died, Stasia wanted the world to remember her father correctly. So she made sure his obituary included not just his real name, but all the pseudonyms he was known to use.
3: Dick Scott, Hickey Free, Clem Hawley, Johnny Rebel, Dixon Hall, Gene Gilmore, Dick Gleason, Paul Lester, Richard Alexander, Albert Riley, Joe Graham, Richard James Hawk.
0: After Riley died, Stasia had his body cremated. For a long time, she carried his ashes around with her. She'd scatter a handful here or there, which seemed fitting for a drifter.

There wasn't much in the Riley Shepard estate. Stacia packed up some of his letters, a cookbook he'd written for her, and various other papers. But his life's work, the encyclopedia he'd been toiling over all those years, he'd left that to someone else.

0: 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You know that I'm a classy lady. Retrospect was inspired by her earliest memories.
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3: Primary Election Day is on Tuesday, and the results will shape some of Georgia's biggest races heading into November's midterms. 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
5: This is Hidden Brain. I'm Shankar Vedanta.
6: And in here, we find row upon row of collection boxes on the shelves.
5: By the time I got to the basement of the Library of Congress, I figured I knew everything I needed to know about Riley Shepard. He was a crook, a con man, a bad husband, an unreliable father. So as folklorist Steve Winnick pulls out the Richard Riley Shepard collection from the stacks, I'm not holding my breath.
6: Nobody's really used this collection very much. So it's simply, you know, been there waiting for you, really.
5: Up in his office, Hagrid, a.k.a. folklorist Steve Winnick, spreads out the papers from the Richard Riley Shepard collection on a table. He picks up a letter.
6: The date of this letter is September 7th, 1976.
5: More than four decades ago, Riley wrote this letter to the Registrar of Copyrights. Stasia was 11 years old.
7: So he was working on things. He was working on I didn't know what.
5: In the letter, Riley asks for the forms he'll need to copyright an encyclopedia. He adds a long postscript.
6: He says, perhaps someone in the Library of Congress would be interested in the following. Over the past 16 years, I alphabetically indexed more than 43,000 titles of songs, including published versions and variants in English, French, Spanish, etc., all of which have enjoyed a folk-type tradition within the borders of the United States and Canada.
5: All the titles, he continues, have been alphabetically cross-indexed and cross-referenced with the titles of books they appeared in, along with the editors and publishers.
6: Each reference is clearly coded so that practically every folk song relative to the United States, plus all its known versions and variants, can be easily located. You may be interested to learn that the 43,000 titles are clearly the outgrowth of only 4,000 songs, texts, and tunes.
5: He ends the letter this way.
6: I know only one thing. I am the only person in the world with this amount of cross-indexed, cross-referenced musical material. Unfortunately, I do not own or have access to a computer in which to feed the information. Perhaps the Library of Congress can offer suggestions?
5: Riley wanted to get his encyclopedia to a wider audience. The chief archivist at the time wrote back and offered the names of potential publishers. He also said he'd like to see some of Riley's work. So Riley sent in the samples that the library now holds. In a follow-up letter, Riley explained how his indexing system worked.
6: Each title is followed by the first line or lines of the song and or versions thereof, and this by the source. Example, Goose Hangs High, the Civil War Ballad. It deals with Lee's invasion of Pennsylvania and the Battle of Gettysburg.
5: As Steve Winnick sifts through the materials, he slowly grasps the enormity of the project.
6: So he's got 43,000 individual sheets or two sheets of paper, however long it takes, that he's got to then sort into 4,000 categories and then in in addition to that, he has to cross-reference each of those with all of the places that they've been published. So there's an enormous number of cross-references within this book that he had to do by hand without the ability to electronically associate one item with another.
5: What Riley Shepard had been working on since 1960 was a monumental accounting of some 200 years of American folk music. It involved a search of nearly every available documentary source. Riley had obtained rare books at great expense, including many that were out of print. He had collated thousands of songs and organized them according to their provenance, discovering common roots and pathways that linked different musical traditions together. Since he did not have a computer, almost no one did at the time, he did everything by hand, cross-referencing song lyrics and musical notations and historical footnotes. Crazy as it sounds, the entire system lived largely inside his own head. By the point he wrote to the Library of Congress, he had spent nearly two decades trying to put down on paper what was in his head. Even as his life fell apart around him, and many of his closest friends and relatives came to think of him as a crook.
6: At the time, as far as I know, no one had attempted something this ambitious in terms of indexing all the songs in America.
5: Riley Shepard, a man with a fifth-grade education, an occasional writer of porn, a con man and hustler, had attempted to create something that would require years of effort by a team of PhD archivists and a small army of researchers.
6: The fact of the attempt, I think, is actually a significant fact in the history of folk song scholarship in the United States. And it's actually something almost nobody knows about. I wouldn't know about it if you hadn't brought it to my attention. And, you know, I've studied this for quite a number of years.
5: I asked Steve to choose a song and explain how Riley had classified it. So he opened volume three,
6: so
5: ran his finger down pages filled with typewritten entries.
6: Quite familiar with, so let's see, I saw one. This is Holloway Joe, which is a sea shanty. And it says, "This is a short drag or short haul shanty. It was taken from British sailors and Americanized, which means political references were eliminated from the text. American sailors preferred to concentrate on girls. For example, the British sailors sang, Louis was the king of France before the revolution, but Louis got his head cut off, which spoiled his constitution. American sailors had more important things to sing about and changed the words to, once I had a German girl, but she was fat and lazy. Then I had an Irish girl. She damn near drove me crazy. The shanty dates back to around the second half of the 18th century, though only in England, in the USA, it dates back to the years following the War of 1812. For other English and American versions, see the works listed below." And then he gives a long list of books in which this song appears.
8: And he actually gives you the music for the song as well?
6: For many of the songs he does, yes, he does have music for Holloway Joe as well.
8: How does the tune of this song go? Do you remember?

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1: Lease on a small farm and house in Porterville, California, and expect to move there in approximately 6 weeks. As I am, as they say in the country music field, flat busted.
2: Riley never got what he was seeking.
1: What he was asking was a significant outlay of money that I just think the library couldn't afford at the time or couldn't, you know, apportion to that project. Because, as he says in the correspondence, in addition to these volumes, there are 54 other volumes of this book.
2: 54 other volumes. After nearly two decades of painstaking work, came the final indignity, rejection.
1: Yeah, I think he was an early casualty, you might say, of the switch from published books, that is paper books, to computer documentation. And he's aware of this, I mean, because he talks about how it would be great if he could put this into a computer.
3: Would you say that Riley Shepard was a genius?
1: He was a genius, I think. I mean, it's very impressive to see the amount of work that he did on this. And he also had that sort of crazy perseverance that you have to have. So you know, that's a whole other kind of genius.
2: Here is a really amazing part. Riley continued to work on the encyclopedia for the next 25 years.
1: I mean, it is the case that since he would have sent this to the library in 1979, a lot more versions of traditional songs were published. So if he were trying to keep this book complete, he would have to continue to update it year after year.
4: One of the interesting things is I'm not sure his family actually fully understands what he has done. When I spoke with his daughter, Stasia, she just thought her dad was sort of obsessed with this project that never seemed to go anywhere, that never seemed to end, that just grew infinitely. And, you know, over the years, she, in fact, heard from people whom he had borrowed money from and taken money from. And, you know, her impression of her dad is not a very positive impression. And in some ways, speaking with you, I get a different picture of this man.
1: Well, I think that all scholars, and particularly folk song scholars, have something of the Riley Shepard in them. We would like to spend all our time and all our life immersed in the texts and tunes of folk songs. We just can't manage it because we have lives. And so the amount of yourself that you're willing to give to that might vary for different people, but we certainly have sympathy for someone who gave so much of himself to it. I don't know if you're familiar with the anthropologist Arnold von Gennep. He's the person who popularized the term rites of passage. And von Gennep wrote a piece called The Research Project, or Folklore Without End. And it was about a person who decided to write the definitive work on the evil eye. And he went to his carrel in the library and he began getting all the books about the evil eye, and he compiled all of the references that he could find, and he took it to his advisor, and his advisor says, this is a great start, but there's still other cultures, and there's, you know, ancient Greek and Roman sources that you should look at. And so he goes back and he works on those. And this continues for years and years, and eventually this man dies at his carrel in the library and nobody quite remembers what he was doing there. And that's kind of the impression that you get of Riley Shepard.
2: But it turned out there was someone next to Riley in his final days as he labored away in his carrel. Before he collapsed and was sent to the hospital, Riley was living in a small house.
5: On D Street in Porterville.
2: He was in rough shape.
5: I thought, you know, he's a little bit disheveled.
2: But Steve Enslin, a Porterville native, says once you got to know Riley, he grew on you. It was Steve's father, Ted, who really knew Riley. Ted was a retired insurance agent and former Porterville mayor. Steve says his dad and Riley bonded over a shared love of music.
5: They would just sit and listen to country western music, the old country western music, not the new stuff.
2: They were friends. They were also business partners.
5: They

0: wrote songs together. They recorded a few songs together.
1: Mainly, though, they worked on Riley's encyclopedia. Ted saw the genius in it.
0: They spent hours and hours and hours just collecting all the material and then categorizing it.
1: Steve says Riley was still consumed by the project.
0: Well, he had music spread all over. I mean, he had tables and chairs and floor and everything, and he had have this music spread out, and he was trying to get it in some sort of a chronological order, and by the artist, he was trying to get the artist with the song, and he would have the song, and then he would have the artist, and so he would try to cross-reference all of those. So it was a labor of love, I'll tell you that. But he was I haven't got time for that. I don't want to eat. I got to get this done. This is important. And so he would just he was funny.
1: Steve and his father both felt they were in the presence of an extraordinary human being.
0: Riley Shepard was a master. He did a lot of things, but he was quite a master.
1: Steve's father willingly gave his time to the project, and he gave money, plenty of it. Steve says after Riley died, Stasha got in touch. She was concerned that her dad had conned his dad. But Steve says the money wasn't important.
0: The money doesn't mean anything as far as I saw the enjoyment that it brought to my dad.
1: Riley left his life's work, the Encyclopedia of Folk Music, to his friend, Ted Inslin. There were 40 boxes. Ted stored them in his old insurance office. And that's where they sat for years.
0: I kept asking Dad, you know, what are you going to do with these, Dad? What are you going to do with these? And he says they're worth a lot of money. And I said, well, I know, but what are you going to do with them?
1: Ted never did anything with them. He was old and suffering from dementia. Instead, he just relived his friendship with Riley.
0: After Riley died, my dad had a little little record player in his office, and he would put on a lot of Riley's country western music.

0: And he just enjoyed Riley. He enjoyed his friendship.
1: But darling, I still believe in you. Won't you please come back? You know I'll love you to the end.
2: When Ted Enslin died, Steve gave the encyclopedia to another man in town who happened to be a country music songwriter. Other copies are also floating around. Not long ago, Stasha says a couple who'd invested in Riley's encyclopedia got in touch. They were willing to sell their copy to her for $500. She bought it. She says it's huge.
3: Well, it's weird to see the whole thing and how much work he actually put into it, because after I realized how much my father fabricated on various things from, you know, he just was a compulsive liar. Sometimes he would make things up and I couldn't figure out why. Why did you lie about that? Why didn't you brag about the songs you actually wrote? Why did you say you wrote Blue Christmas or whatever? And so I became kind of jaded and I began to think that maybe the whole project, the encyclopedia, was not even worth thinking about at all. I loved my dad, but I kind of rolled my eyes whenever I thought about these projects, because so much smoke and mirrors around it.

0: In the conversation near the end of his life, Riley Shepherd doesn't sound bitter or frustrated. He sounds like a man still doing what he loves, honoring the music he had learned as a boy, trying to preserve it. In fact, he told Kevin, there were still plenty of songs and music that were left in him.
1: I'm writing one now. Called The Older You Get, the more it's going to cost to do the things you did when you were young. When an old man's in love, he just thinks he's in clover. He's not cooking with gas. He's just warming it over. It goes on like that.
0: Songs and novels are filled with stories about people with great obsessions. We have strong opinions about such people. When they succeed, when they produce the Taj Mahal, or Hamlet, or the iPhone, we hail the obsessions that built the monuments of this world. When we count the collateral damage that people with obsessions leave in their wake, especially when those obsessions only produce the unreadable tome on the evil eye or an unpublishable encyclopedia on folk music, obsessions start to look like folly. Trouble is, you usually do not know whether an obsession is a great quest or a great folly until it's over.

Shortly after this episode first aired in 2019, Stacia shared a version of her father's encyclopedia with the Internet Archive in San Francisco. It's now available online. More recently, we reached back out to Stacia, and she said she's uncovered more pseudonyms that her dad used. She remains skeptical of the idea that Riley was brilliant and misunderstood. In an email to us, she wrote, "Growing up, all my father's friends said he was a genius. Now, I find that tiresome, but it makes for a good story." 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Tara Boyle is our executive producer. I'm Hidden Brain's executive editor. 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It's the episode titled The Cowboy Philosopher. I'm Shankar Vedantam. See you soon.

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0: From NPR News in Washington, D.C., this is Weekend Edition. I'm Aisha Roscoe. Good morning. President Trump is back from his trip to China. We'll take a look at whether he scored any wins for his agenda. Legislation allowing more ethanol to be blended into gasoline year-round is making its way through Congress. What would that mean at the pump if it became law?
1: Some of it's as simple as, like, we're going to switch out the sticker on the pump, right? But some of it is literally you have to put in new tanks, and that's very, very expensive.
0: And singer Maya has a new album out that celebrates the classic funk sound. It's Sunday, May 17th. News is next.
2: Live from NPR News in Washington, I'm Windsor Johnston. President Trump is claiming another victory in his effort to reshape the Republican Party. In Louisiana, that effort helped unseat Senator Bill Cassidy, one of the few Republicans who voted to convict Trump after the January 6th attack on the Capitol. After losing to Trump-backed challenger Julia Letlow last night, Cassidy urged his supporters to accept the results.
3: When you participate in democracy, sometimes it doesn't turn out the way you want it to. But you don't pout, you don't whine, you don't claim the election was stolen.
2: Letlow framed the race as a test of loyalty to the Republican Party.
4: Tonight, Louisiana sent a clear message that they want a candidate to represent them in the Senate who will always put America first and never turn her back on Louisiana voters.
2: Attention will shift to Kentucky on Tuesday, where Congressman Tom Massey is facing a Trump-backed primary challenger after repeatedly clashing with President Trump on key issues. A record number of voters have already participated in the Georgia primary. On the Republican side, competitive governor and U.S. Senate races have dominated fundraising. NPR Stephen Fowler reports Democrats are hoping a big turnout leads to a shift on the state Supreme Court.
5: Republican voters will decide who faces off against incumbent Democratic U.S. Senator John Ossoff this fall, and both parties have contentious primaries for governor to replace term-limited Republican Brian Kemp. All of these crowded races are likely to head to runoffs next month. Also on the ballot, a pair of nonpartisan state Supreme Court races that Democrats hope to flip. 1 million Georgians have already cast ballots, with Democrats posting a 15% advantage over Republicans in those early votes. Stephen Fowler, NPR News, Atlanta.
2: Ukrainian strikes on Russia overnight have left at least 4 people dead and a dozen others wounded. NPR's Joanna Kikissis reports Moscow is calling it one of the largest attacks carried out by Ukraine since the Russian invasion more than 4 years ago.
6: At least 3 of those killed were in villages near Moscow, according to social media posts by local government officials. The wounded were near the entrance of Moscow's oil refinery. Ukrainian President Volodymyr Zelensky posted video footage that appeared to come from the oil refinery attack. It showed black smoke billowing from the site. Zelensky said Ukraine's actions were, quote, entirely justified. Last week, a Russian missile smashed into an apartment building in Kyiv, killing 24 people, including 3 children. As peace talks have stalled, Zelensky said Ukraine is striking Russia to force it to stop the war. Joanna Kakissis, NPR News, Kyiv.
2: This is NPR News. Thousands of people are gathering on Washington, D.C.'s National Mall at this hour for a massive prayer rally called Rededicate 250. NPR's Jason DeRose reports the event is being organized by the federal government and conservative religious leaders.
7: Speakers include President Trump, evangelical Christians, and members of the Trump cabinet. It's part of the federal government's celebration of the U.S.'s 250th birthday, and it's billed as a rededication of the country as one nation under God. Critics of the event say it undermines the American value of religious liberty. Rachel Lazier is president of Americans United for Separation of Church and State.
8: It's meant to establish this administration's narrow view of Christianity as the American religion.
7: Most of the speakers at Rededicate 250 are white evangelicals, an important political base for Donald Trump. Jason DeRose, NPR News.
2: Bulgaria has won the 70th Eurovision Song Contest, with singer Dara taking the title in Vienna with her dance anthem, Bunga Runga. The high energy performance beat out competitors from 25 countries during a contest overshadowed by protests tied to the war in Gaza. Five countries, including Spain, the Netherlands, and Ireland, had boycotted the competition over Israel's participation. I'm Windsor Johnston, and you're listening to NPR News from Washington.
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0: This is Weekend Edition from NPR News. I'm Aisha Roscoe. Good morning. There was pomp, red carpets, school children waving Chinese and American flags. But were there real promises made in Beijing last week when President Trump met with China's leader Xi Jinping, a trip that was delayed because of the war with Iran? There are certainly problems for Trump on the home front, given inflation and the price of gas. Joining me now to talk about all this is NPR White House correspondent Franco Ordonez. Good morning, Franco.
12: Good morning, Aisha.
0: So dust has settled on this trip to China. The president has gotten some rest and had a big interview and posted some things on Truth Social. What's he saying that he achieved?
12: Yeah, Trump's calling it an incredible visit on his way home. He actually touted what he said were fantastic trade deals to sell American-made airplanes through Boeing and billions worth of agriculture products.
13: The farmers are going to be very happy. They're going to be buying billions of dollars of soybeans.
12: I mean, Aisha, this was a lot riding on this trip for Trump, a meeting between the two superpowers when tensions were still very high after last year's trade war. But also because of the war in Iran, the U.S. has been pressing China to help deal with Iran and, of course, Taiwan.
0: And Trump may be saying that he's advanced U.S. interests, but there are a lot of concerns now about Taiwan. Tell us about that.
12: Yeah, a big headline out of the summit was Trump would not commit to moving forward with a multi-billion dollar arms package for Taiwan. It was really interesting because she made clear right from the start that Taiwan was his biggest priority, even warning Trump that the U.S. must handle the issue with utmost caution or risk jeopardizing relations. I mean, Trump said he'd make a decision shortly, but all the uncertainty is generating big, big concern about U.S. support for Taiwan, which is really a critical economic partner for the U.S.
0: On Iran, she did not offer Trump the lifeline that he was hoping for, right?
12: Yeah, at least not publicly, no. China did not say it was going to help put pressure on Iran. Trump said he discussed Iran with Xi and that Xi privately offered to help, but he did not say how. And Trump returns to Washington facing some big decisions on what to do on Iran. I mean, Trump is saying he won't have much more patience with Iran, and he emphasized on Air Force One that Iran's last peace offer was just unacceptable. So you can really bet there will be a lot of questions this week about the potential for military operations beginning again.
0: Before he left for Beijing, the president was asked to weigh in on to what extent Americans' financial situations were motivating him to make a deal on Iran. Here's what he said.
14: I don't think about Americans' financial situation. I don't think about anybody. I think about one thing. We cannot let Iran have a nuclear weapon. That's all.
0: And that answer got a bit of blowback, and he was asked about it on Fox News. What did he say?
12: Yeah, that answer got a lot of blowback. You know, Trump's never one to back down, and he said it was, quote, a perfect statement, and that he'd say it again. I mean, he continues to insist that this is short-term pain and that Americans are fine paying more for gas and other things in order to keep Iran from having a nuclear weapon.
15: And that question was a fake question, and they didn't put my full answer. I totally care. Look, I inherited high prices.
0: Finally, Senator Bill Cassidy lost Louisiana's GOP primary yesterday, something Trump was celebrating on Truth Social last night. What does this tell us about the president's attention to the midterms?
12: Yeah, I mean, I think it just shows that despite Trump's challenges with the economy, with frustrations over the war, that he still holds tremendous control over the Republican Party. I mean, Trump never forgot, nor did he ever forgive Cassidy for voting to convict him after the January 6th riots. And Cassidy was much more of a traditional Republican, a veteran of the Senate who would sometimes go against Trump. So this is only likely to make other Republicans hesitant to criticize Trump and go against him. And it really puts another big spotlight on another GOP primary, that of Congressman Thomas Massie of Kentucky, who Trump has been aggressively targeting, very aggressively. Massie's primary is Tuesday. So that's going to be another big, big test of Trump's grip on the Republican Party. So this week is a big week for the GOP.
0: That's NPR White House correspondent Franco Ordonez. Thank you so much.
12: Thank you, Aisha.
0: It's Sunday, of course, and that means lots of Christians are praying. Some of them are at the National Mall in Washington, D.C. today for a day-long prayer event organized by the White House with private church organizations. It's called Rededicate 250. Christian groups holding days of prayer are not uncommon in the U.S., but the fact that the White House is behind today's event has plenty of folks, including the very religious, concerned. Matthew D. Taylor is an author and religious scholar currently at Georgetown University's Center on Faith and Justice. He joins us now. Good morning.
16: Good morning, Aisha.
0: So presidents attend prayer breakfasts and other administrations have commemorated days of prayer. What's different about today's event?
16: Well, part of what makes today's event so different is that it is being sponsored and even organized by the White House and by other federal agencies. So, yeah, there have been a lot of big prayer events on the National Mall, staged often by evangelicals. But those have always been outside organizations. They've sometimes invited government officials in to speak at them or be present for them. But this is different in that now you have a branch of the federal government sponsoring and upholding these narratives that these Christian nationalists have been pushing for a very long time.
0: Well, looking at this list of 20 or so faith leaders featured, there's only one non-Christian one, a senior rabbi. What does this tell us?
16: Well, this is typical of the way that the Trump administration has operated so far. They'll sometimes have a slight veneer of being interreligious or interfaith by including maybe one or two rabbis. But and often these organized events are centered around evangelicals as well. I think there are two Catholics on the program for today. Both the rabbi and the two Catholic speakers today are both part of Trump's Religious Liberty Commission. So in some ways, there's kind of a tokenization of other forms of Christianity, other religions. But the central narrative today is an evangelical narrative. The vast majority of the speakers are evangelical. And this type of event kind of tries to enshrine certain evangelical tropes and narratives about American history that don't really bear much evidence from actual history.
0: Well, talk to me about that. Like, what is the overarching ideology of the featured speakers here? And what is their view of America and, quote, you know, the church or Christianity writ large?
16: Their view is that the United States is a Christian nation, that it was founded as a Christian nation, and that even the title of the event, right, rededicate, there's a built-in assumption that the nation was once dedicated to God. And because they're doing it on the 250th anniversary, I think they're very strongly implying that it was dedicated in 1776. In reality, the era of the founding fathers was a very secular era. It was very much influenced by the Enlightenment, and most of the founding fathers were very much shaped by that kind of Enlightenment philosophy. And that's why they talked about ideas like the separation of church and state or the disestablishment of religion. In fact, the founding of the U.S. was a grand experiment in separating religion out from the functioning and identity of the state. That was the founding fathers had seen what had happened in Europe as you had these various forms of Protestantism and Catholicism try to become the ideologies of different nations in Europe and then persecute other Christians, not to mention Jews and Muslims and atheists. What? And they wanted to create a gap between the state and the church so that religion could flourish.
0: Well, can I ask you, does this view of the U.S. as a Christian nation, does that allow for other religions to thrive in this country? Saying, like, if these faith leaders were to have their way, would you have a religiously diverse country?
16: Well, and this is the problem, because Donald Trump, while he might not be particularly religious, has surrounded himself by people who are quite extreme in their views on Christian nationalism. And when you listen to things that Pete Hegseth and Paula White and some of these other religious figures that surround Trump are saying, no, I don't think that other religions would be able to flourish in their ideal America. They want the country to be centered around Christianity. And if you look at a lot of the things that the Trump administration has done so far, they are offering special privileges and protections to Christians. They have an anti-Christian bias task force. There even are bombing missions going on in Nigeria today that are explicitly saying that they are used to protect Christians in Nigeria.
0: Can I ask you just very quickly, I mean, because American evangelicals are such a part of Trump's base, is this more of a campaign rally or is it a religious gathering? How do you draw the distinction?
16: I think it's a religious gathering, and I think it's an effort to substantiate some of these pseudo claims of history that have been put forward by evangelicals and to give it a government flourish of approval and a stamp of officiality that they have not had before.
0: Well, thank you so much. That's religious scholar Matthew D. Taylor. Thank you so much for speaking with us today.
16: Thank you.

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1: I'm Sarah Ahman. I own Out of the Blue in Blue Ridge, Georgia. 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I have people coming up from Atlanta just to see what Out of the Blue is all about because they hear our ads all the time and they say so.
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8: I'm Windsor Johnston with these headlines. Louisiana Senator Bill Cassidy has lost his Republican primary after President Trump backed one of his challengers. Cassidy had faced backlash from Trump supporters after voting to remove the president following the January 6th attack on the U.S. Capitol. The Long Island Railroad strike is continuing after contract talks failed over the weekend. Limited shuttle buses are running as officials urge commuters to work from home if possible heading into Monday morning. Gas prices in the U.S. are climbing again ahead of Memorial Day. AAA says the national average for regular gas is now above $4.50 a gallon amid higher oil prices and tensions in the Middle East. I'm Windsor Johnston, NPR News in Washington.
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0: This is Weekend Edition from NPR News. I'm Aisha Roscoe. When you fill up your car, what comes out of the pump is usually not just gasoline. It's a mix that includes ethanol, a biofuel made from corn. Usually that mix is 10% ethanol, 90% gasoline. But there's a push to boost that to 15% ethanol called E15. Backers say that would help American farmers who are struggling right now. And they say it would make gas cheaper. Last week, the U.S. House passed a bill that would allow E15 year-round and nationwide. Joining us now is Elizabeth Elkin. She's a reporter at Bloomberg who covers biofuels. Thank you for being here.
10: Hi, thanks for having me.
0: So, obviously, the idea of cheaper gas sounds pretty great right now, but would more ethanol in gas actually bring down prices?
10: Yeah, it's a great question. Biofuels advocates say it will. They say that because ethanol is currently cheaper than gasoline, because of all of the things going on in the world, right, that increasing the amount of ethanol sold will ease those costs for consumers. When you go to put gas in your car, if you're at a station that sells E15, you'll see that the sticker price is probably significantly cheaper than other types of gas. So that gives the biofuels advocates some weight. But it is a little bit more complicated than just sticker price at the pump, right? So federal law requires refiners to blend a certain amount of biofuels into gasoline and diesel every year. That's been around for decades. It was put in place to build up domestic demand for biofuels and to support like rural communities where farmers live. Smaller refiners are exposed to high costs of complying with obligations to blend. It's an enormous expense for some refiners, and they say that rising costs to comply with that program, which is just rising, you know, amounts of biofuels that they need to blend, means higher costs for consumers overall.
0: Okay. But is there a neutral source who could tell us, is it going to bring down costs or not? Do we know?
10: I think it's really hard to tell. I mean, the other thing here is that if we're looking for an immediate solution to gas prices, even if it passes the Senate, even if the president signs it, you're not immediately going to see E15 at all of these gas stations that didn't previously sell it, because there are a lot of gas stations that will need to put in new equipment. Some of it, it's as simple as like, we're going to switch out the sticker on the pump, right? But some of it is literally you have to put in new tanks, and that's very, very expensive.
0: So it's a lot of questions about how this is all going to work out. That's what it seems like.
10: That's exactly right. And it's very, very complicated. And the general consumer has no idea what E15 even is, right? Yes. And so it's interesting. I mean, I don't know about you, but when I open like Facebook right now, I am just getting so many ads for E15. I have people screenshot ads for E15 and send them to me, which is not something you normally see on this beat.
0: Well, what about the impact for farmers? Obviously, they've been facing higher costs due to tariffs and the war in Iran, and there have been problems with exports. How much would E15 help farmers?
10: Farmers think that it will significantly help them. Corn farmers in particular. Corn is the most widely planted crop in the U.S., and corn farmers are experiencing huge ballooning crop sizes, so they've got a lot more corn than they used to, right? And then they're looking for new sources of demand. You need to sell it to someone. And so they see E15 because it's a higher content of ethanol, so that means more corn goes into it, right? They see that as a huge source of potential demand for them at this time when we're seeing, like you said, the rising cost of everything from, you know, diesel for their tractors or fertilizer. I mean, you see news headlines everywhere about fertilizer prices skyrocketing, and these farmers, they need something to help them.
0: So this has passed the House, but where do things stand with the Senate and with President Trump?
10: Yeah, so it passed the House in a really interesting vote. You know, I think this is one of the few things that I see where you get support from a lot of Republicans and Democrats, right? Mm-hmm. Because you've got farm state Democrats who want to support their farmers, who are hearing from corn farmers, we need E15. We've needed E15 for, you know, they've been working on this for a decade. And then you've got some Republicans who are opposing this legislation because it would cut relief for small refineries. So then that would hurt communities that rely on them. President Trump has repeatedly said that he is pro E15. You know, farmers are a really important base for him, and he really wants to show support for those farmers. So it is unclear whether it would pass the Senate, but the president has said that he supports E15.
0: That was Elizabeth Elkin, biofuels reporter with Bloomberg. Thank you so much for joining us.
10: Thanks so much.
0: It's graduation season at colleges all over the country, and fresh grads will soon be able to flex their academic credentials. Although, maybe people only do that in the movies.
11: Willie is my professional name. Indiana.
12: Hey, lady, you call him Dr. Jones.
13: My professional name.
0: That's Harrison Ford as Indiana Jones. Sorry, Dr. Jones. Ford threw on a cap and gown last week and addressed the class of 2026 at Arizona State University. The school gave the 83-year-old actor an honorary doctorate of arts and humane letters. He told ASU grads about a drama class he took for an easy A back in his days at Ripon College.
14: My classmates were people I had previously discounted as geeks and misfits. But I soon realized I was a geek and a misfit.
0: Ford got the A in drama, although he never actually finished his degree in philosophy. He had discovered his passion for acting. He used his ASU speech, as so many commencement speakers do, to marvel at the world young people are inheriting and to encourage them to make it better.
14: Because the world you're stepping into, the world my generation left you, is a real mess.
0: Ford's rousing speech had the thousands in attendance on their feet, especially as he defended the environment and the rights of indigenous peoples. This generation has far more power than you realize, he said.
15: Congratulations. Go change the world.
0: The Trump administration has ramped up immigration enforcement across the country. Researchers and healthcare workers say this is creating a mental health crisis in immigrant communities. Data from one primary care clinic in Los Angeles, shared exclusively with NPR, shows a sharp rise in anxiety, depression, and suicidal thoughts among patients. NPR's Ritu Chatterjee reports.
16: When patients come to Zocalo Health for any kind of care, they also get screened for their mental health. Sophia Pages oversees behavioral health services at Zocalo, which serves Latino families on Medicaid. In 2025, Immigration Enforcement Agents, or ICE, began raiding farms and neighborhoods in the Los Angeles area. Since then, Pages and her colleagues have seen a spike in severe emotional distress.
17: What this means is that more than half of the patients we screened had anxiety that was severe enough to interfere with their daily life. And nearly three quarters were experiencing depression at a level that made them get through the day a struggle.
16: And nearly one in eight individuals was struggling with thoughts of suicide.
17: What seemed to sit underneath it for many patients was this profound sense of helplessness.
16: Patients said no matter how careful they are by changing their routines or staying home more, they feel like they can't protect themselves or their families.
17: And that loss of control was deeply destabilizing and can intensify depression, trauma-related distress, and suicidal thinking.
16: A significant number of patients have past traumas from their home country and on their journey to the U.S. Patients like Esperanza.
18: Soy la señora Esperanza. Tengo 29 años.
16: She's a 29-year-old living in King City and is from Oaxaca, Mexico. She's a mother of two boys, an 11-year-old and a 9-month-old. Her baby babbles away in the background as Esperanza talks to me on the phone. She asked NPR to use her first name only because she fears talking to the press could harm the process of seeking asylum for her and her family. Back in Mexico, Esperanza says she worked for the local government as a social worker. Her husband worked as a farmer and made mezcal, a spirit from the agave plant. But life was getting increasingly unsafe. A local cartel made them pay a fee to farm their own land and kept demanding that her husband do drug runs for them. When things started to get really bad, she says, they grabbed their stuff and headed to the U.S.-Mexico border, taking care not to be seen or followed on their journey. The stress and trauma of it all has left Esperanza struggling. She developed insomnia, she says, and was feeling anxious all the time, having palpitations, getting clammy. It was affecting her daily life, her role as a mother. When ICE began conducting raids in and around Los Angeles last year, Esperanza's symptoms worsened. When she had to go to immigration court, she felt overwhelmed with fears. What if they sent her back to Mexico? What if her kids got left behind? What would happen to them? She says these fears have also plagued her 11-year-old. His anxiety has made him cling to her, refusing to let her go anywhere without him. She says he worries about ICE taking her away, saying that if he's with her when that happens, at least they'll be together. Ariana Hoyt is a pediatric psychologist at Nationwide Children's Hospital in Columbus, Ohio. She says those are expected reactions from a child in his circumstances.
19: So when a parent is stressed, a child is going to feel that, even if a parent is trying to protect their child.
16: And some families have mixed immigration status.
19: And if you're a mixed documentation family, most children are very aware of that and live in that fear of what can happen to my parent. Or we know some parents have already been removed from the home.
16: A recent study in the New England Journal of Medicine concluded that the Trump administration's immigration crackdown has become a toxic stress for children that's likely to leave a lasting impact on their developmental, physical, and mental health.
19: Children who experience a parent's deportation, our research shows that it's more than double the odds of developing PTSD.
16: And Howitt says the effects extend well beyond the kids directly affected.
19: Children in those communities are also at higher risk and also report depression, anxiety, and trauma-like symptoms.
16: That can manifest as physical symptoms like belly aches, headaches, changes in sleep and appetite, or show up in kids' behaviors.
19: You see kids become more clingy, very anxious and worried. They can become quieter, withdrawn socially. They don't want to do things that they typically do.
16: In the Los Angeles area, the therapists at Zocalo Health, who only see adults, have been busy supporting patients like Esperanza. She says therapy has helped her a lot. It's helped with her sense of self-worth and with her panic attacks. Esperanza says she now regularly uses the tools her therapist taught her to calm herself when anxious, like breathing exercises, music, baking. She's also joined a local church and is finding community and strength there. Esperanza says these days she's able to venture out of her house, take walks, and talk to other people. And she's teaching her newfound skills to her husband and son so they too can cope better with their circumstances. Ritu Chatterjee, NPR News.
0: If you or anyone you know is thinking of suicide or hurting themselves, text or call 988. Press 2 to speak to a counselor in Spanish. You're listening to Weekend Edition from NPR News. This year, the American West saw a warmer and largely snowless winter. That means grizzly bears are coming out earlier than usual. And more humans are coming out to see them, creating so-called bear jams. Rubbernecking tourists, photographers, and hikers causing traffic while gawking at the grizzlies. Carrie Gunther is the bear management biologist at Yellowstone National Park. He joins us now to explain. Welcome.
20: Hello, and I'm happy to be here.
0: Grizzly bears are out a little early this year. What has that looked like at Yellowstone so far?
20: Well, we saw our first grizzly bear in January, and then we didn't see another grizzly bear until early March. We've seen quite a bit of grizzly bear activity since then. They habituate to the presence of park visitors, with hundreds of park visitors parking and watching them from the roadside. Last year, we set a new record high for bear jams. We had over 1,500 of them. And so part of that is our bear population is increasing slightly, and our human visitor population is increasing significantly. So we're having more and more people, which leads to more and more bear jams.
0: Is it a problem that people do this?
20: Yeah, anytime a bear is foraging in the roadside meadow, people will stop to watch and photograph. They're really not causing problems other than the traffic jam. So it's really more of a people management problem than a bear management problem. So it's a big challenge for us just to make sure that people don't approach these bears too closely or throw food to those bears. So we're worried about visitor safety, and we're also worried about the safety of the bear, because if they feed the bear or the bear ends up injuring somebody, then we might have to take management action against the bear. So we're trying to keep both bears and people safe.
0: Grizzlies are a protected endangered species. You're trying to keep the humans safe and the bears safe. Two hikers were mauled at Yellowstone earlier this month. As more people take to the trails, what should they know safety-wise if they do come across a bear or a bear jam?
20: Never really had anybody injured at a bear jam in modern times. Mm-hmm. Back in that earlier history of the park, when people were feeding bears along the road, we averaged 48 bear-inflicted human injuries per year. But now that we no longer allow feeding roadside bears, we haven't had a single injury. When you're hiking, you're more likely then to have a surprise encounter with a bear in the backcountry that's not so habituated to people. And so what we recommend is, first of all, you really need to be vigilant. You know, be alert, make noise when hiking in the backcountry to help forewarn the bear of your presence. We also recommend that you hike in groups of three or more people. So almost all the injuries that we see in the backcountry are solo hikers, people hiking by themselves, or people hiking in just a party of two. We also recommend that people carry bear spray. If you have an encounter with a bear, you slowly back away to put space between you and that bear, because a lot of times that will diffuse the situation. And if the bear does charge at you after the encounter, then we recommend you just stand your ground, and as the bear charges, use your bear spray. By standing your ground, most of the time that bear is going to veer off to the side or stop short, and it's not going to make contact. However, if you do have a surprise encounter, the bear charges and makes contact, then we recommend that you play dead. By playing dead, most of the time, you'll receive only very minor injuries.
0: That's Carrie Gunther, bear biologist at Yellowstone National Park. Thank you so much for joining us.
20: Thank you.

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5: I'm Windsor Johnston with these headlines. Louisiana Senator Bill Cassidy has lost his Republican primary contest to a Trump-backed challenger. Cassidy had broken with many Republicans when he voted to convict President Trump after the January 6th insurrection. Thousands of people are gathering on Washington, D.C.'s National Mall today for a large prayer and worship gathering. The event is tied to the nation's upcoming 250th anniversary celebration. The World Health Organization has declared the Ebola outbreak in the Democratic Republic of Congo and Uganda a public health emergency of international concern. Health officials say there are now more than 300 suspected cases and at least 88 deaths linked to the outbreak. I'm Windsor Johnston, NPR News in Washington.
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0: This is Weekend Edition from NPR News. I'm Aisha Roscoe, and it's time to play the puzzle. Joining us, as always, is Will Shortz. He's puzzle editor of the New York Times and puzzle master of Weekend Edition. How's it going, Will?
7: I am great. How are you, Aisha?
0: I'm really good, actually. Will you please remind us of last week's challenge?
7: Yes, it came from Joshua Green of Columbia, Maryland. I said, think of a popular film franchise with many sequels. Hidden in consecutive letters inside its name is a place mentioned multiple times in the Bible. I said, replace that place with a single letter, and you'll name a Major League Baseball team. What franchise and team are these? Well, the film franchise is the Avengers. Inside that name is Heaven. Change Heaven to the letter I, and you get Tigers, as in Detroit Tigers.
0: There were over 400 correct entries this week, and our winner is Aaron Kellier of Silver Spring, Maryland. This is why I might sound a little different, because I'm usually in here by myself, but she's in the studio with us today. Congratulations, Erin.
8: Thank you. Thank you very much. I'm excited to be here.
0: Yeah, so how did you figure out this week's answer?
8: I'm a big fan of a spreadsheet.
0: Okay.
8: So I did my long list of franchises, and I separated it out so it was one letter per cell, and it just jumped out at me once I did that.
0: And your husband is here. He's not in the studio. He's in the control room supporting you and rooting you on, but you two usually do it together?
8: We do. We listen to it in the car every Sunday morning on the way to our favorite coffee shop, and then we work it alone for a couple of days, and by Wednesday, if one or the other hasn't figured it out, we start giving each other hints.
0: This is your first time winning. Has he ever won?
8: No, it is our first time. It's okay. My first time to win, and I'm one of those people who almost missed the phone call.
0: Oh, really?
8: So,
0: oh, my goodness.
8: Yep.
0: Well, I am glad that you picked up the phone. So what do you do when you're not playing the puzzle?
8: So I do operation and financial compliance for an agricultural trade association.
0: Okay. Well, I got to say, I know you're ready to play the puzzle. We're both going to be in here. You got your notebook? Okay. I got my notebook. I got to ask you, are you ready to play the puzzle?
8: I'm as ready as I'm going to be.
0: All right. Take it away, Will.
7: All right, Aaron, this is going to be good. And Aisha, today's puzzle is a good two-person puzzle. I'm going to name two things in the same category. You tell me the only other thing in that category that fits between my two things alphabetically. For example, if I said blue and indigo, you would say green, because blue and indigo are colors of the rainbow, and the only other one that fits there alphabetically is green.
8: Okay.
0: Okay.
7: Here's number one, Sunday, Tuesday.
8: Thursday.
7: Thursday is it. Good job. Africa, Asia.
8: Australia. No.
7: Nope.
8: Antarctica.
7: Antarctica is it. Blitzen, Cupid.
8: Comet.
0: Yes.
7: Comet. Good job. Adverb interjection.
8: Adjective.
7: Nope, that's before.
8: Oh, adverb.
7: Adverb. It's a part of speech with a lot of short words.
8: Conjunctions.
0: Yes.
7: Conjunction.
0: That's
7: you
0: what
7: got
0: I was,
7: it.
0: Yes.
7: Ballroom conservatory.
8: Not the library.
0: Not the library. They got
7: there would be a big table in the middle of the room.
8: Oh, billiards.
0: Yes, billiard the billiard room.
7: Good job.
0: Yes.
7: French Open, Wimbledon.
8: I don't know the tennis tournaments.
7: Oh, what's the big one in New York?
0: U.S.? No, U.S.?
7: That's it.
0: U.S.
7: Open.

0: Okay, what's another?
1: It's a country in Europe. And you know the first three letters. Belgium, is it?
2: Okay.
1: And your last one is Luke Matthew.
2: Okay. I should get this one.
3: John.
1: Nope, that's before
3: Matthew,
1: Luke.
3: Mark. Oh.
1: You just said it. Good job.
0: Oh, my goodness. That was trickier than it seemed.
3: It's a lot easier when you're sitting in the car on the way to the coffee shop.
0: How do you feel?
3: I'm glad that it was a lot of fun.
0: Yes. So for playing our puzzle today, you'll get a weekend edition lapel pin as well as puzzle books and games. You can read all about it at npr.org/puzzle. And Aaron, what member station do you listen to?
3: WAMU.
0: Yes, I do too. That's Aaron Kellier of Silver Spring, Maryland. Thank you so much for playing the puzzle.
3: Thank you, and thank you for having me here in the studios. This was a lot of fun.
0: Okay, Will, what's next week's challenge?
1: Yes, it comes from Joseph Young of St. Cloud, Minnesota. Name a famous actor of the past, seven-letter first name and seven-letter last name. Remove three consecutive letters from his last name, and the remaining letters in order will be the well-known lead character from a long-running series of films. What actor and character are these? So again, famous actor of the past, 7-7, drop three consecutive letters from his last name, and the remaining letters in order will be the well-known lead character from a long-running series of films. What actor and character are these?
0: When you have the answer, go to our website, npr.org/puzzle, to submit your response. Just fill out the form on the puzzle page. Remember, just one entry, please. Our deadline for entries this week is Thursday, May 21st at 3 p.m. Eastern. Don't forget to include a phone number where we can reach you. If you're the winner, we'll give you a call. And if you pick up the phone, you'll get to play on the air with the puzzle editor of the New York Times and puzzle master of Weekend Edition, Will Shorts. Thank you, Will.
1: Thank you, Aisha.
0: For many of us, childhood was defined by the celebrities we loved. There's one singer who I was absolutely obsessed with in my middle school days, Maya. She could sing and dance, and she was cool and popular, all the things I was not. But her music made me feel like I was that girl.
4: The ghetto superstar, that is what you are. Coming from afar, reaching for the stars.
0: That's her 1998 hit, Ghetto Superstar. Since Maya released her self-titled debut album that same year, she's won a Grammy and many other awards, received critical acclaim for her music videos, and has sold millions of albums globally. Her newest and latest album is called Retrospect.
5: Let's do it.
4: You know that I'm a classy lady, but I just gotta keep it real.
0: Maya joins me in the studio now. Welcome to the program.
6: Hello there. How are you today?
0: I am very well, and very well because we are in the studio together. Oh, my goodness.
6: Thank you so much for having me.
0: I am so glad you came in. Your new album has this strong, like, 70s, 80s vibe, which is like my type of vibe. What made you want to look back on that period for inspiration?
6: The music that I grew up on.
0: Mm-hmm.
6: It's the music I fell in love with. And to be able to create freely from that place is pure magic. My dad, he's a musician.
0: Mm-hmm.
6: He's a singer.
0: Mm-hmm.
6: I watched musicians in my living room rehearse R&B, soul, and funk music my entire childhood into my teen years. My dad still performs to this day, so he was my very first inspiration, and I would just have a good old party.
0: Yeah, because that's what I said. I literally, in my notes, when I was listening to it, I said, this is someone who is partying and like...
6: and bringing some personality
0: and
6: joy and fun. You know, I miss those real moments in my childhood where you're getting together with your entire family, whether it's outside or indoors.
0: Yes.
6: And the laughter, the children's laughter, the adults' laughter. I really value those experiences. It's priceless.
0: You're DC girl, DC native. What was it like for you growing up? You're a young biracial girl. Like, you know, what was that like?
6: Little Maya was

0: It's just very free. Wild hair, don't care.
1: Yeah.
0: Until others started telling me something was wrong with me. And so then I began to become confused. And I think because my dad was a history major and he kind of described to us very early on the ignorance of the world, the division of the world and where that came from, it allowed me to have an understanding and a perspective that nothing was actually wrong with me. So now I walk in confidence, embracing all of who I am and understanding that I want to, in my mission, always bring people together and lead with love. Be very, very aware of what the right side of history is and what the truth is.

0: you have this song that I am really loving right now, ASAP with 21 Savage, because it starts so kind of like plaintively. I love when somebody talks. It's like, we got to make it work. I love that.
1: That old school vibe.
0: Yes, I love it. Why do you think like that mix of hip-hop and R&B works so well for you?
1: I don't even know if it works.
0: It does.
1: Not rocket science to me. It's just a feeling and a vibe that I'm making music from.
0: It's art. So it's like, you know it when you feel it. Is that
1: I
0: it?
1: Do.

0: this record featuring 21 Savage gives feminine.
1: Yes.
0: It gives masculine,
1: yes.
0: But it also gives old school.
1: Yeah.
0: And current. And I actually heard him on it with a new approach on what his current generation would say, mm-hmm. based on their perspective of yeah. a relationship and what they might be going through and how they deal with it. That's really interesting to me.

0: talking about love and all these things. Now, I have to say, like, you have been around a long time, but we don't know a lot of your business.
1: No.
0: Right? We don't know. Like, how do you do that? Because in this...
1: I learned early.
0: How did you learn that?
1: I learned early by the birth of a lot of gossip sites in the midst of me becoming a young woman.
0: Mm-hmm.
1: And I quickly realized also the sexism in society. Anytime that you're seen with a man or even doing a collaboration with someone.
0: Yes, they think that you're
1: the
0: dating.
1: The assumption is more than dating.
0: Oh, well, more than that. Well, yes, more
1: and
0: than dating.
1: As a female, you're criticized. And so with millions watching, of course, and judgment and hearing and seeing so many different comments and also people actually believing the narrative.
0: Yeah.
1: That can affect how you protect
0: you,
1: your mentality, your safety. I'm very aware of how cruel the world can be.
0: Talk to me about Prince, because I understand that he was instrumental in you thinking about yourself as an independent artist. And there's a song called Masterpiece on this album that I felt like really channeled the Prince vibe.

0: Okay, yeah. So how did Prince help develop your artistry? And I was hearing correctly, right?
1: Oh, that yeah.
0: Was
1: Prince. Yeah. I mean, he's all over this album with the Minneapolis sound.
0: Yeah. What was it about him particularly that you loved, that you wanted to pay a little homage to?
1: He's everything. Every single personality. He could get very, very deep with how he's feeling emotionally on a song. He could talk about controversial, societal, political aspects of the world. And an amazing, engaging performer, whether it's how he's holding his mic, how he's stroking his hair, how he's looking at someone, eye contact, in the audience. Every moment matters. And that's someone that I just love to watch over and over and over again and study, but he's a musical genius as well.
0: Well, you know, like, you haven't aged, right? People that you have not, and I'm sitting here beside you, just gorgeous, body, yaddy, yaddy. How do you do it? Like, how? Because we need tips.
1: What is the... I don't know what y'all are talking about right now, because I see myself every day. That's one thing. Yes, I am aging, ladies, and I'm loving it. So let's switch that narrative.
0: Okay.
1: Age is not a bad thing.
0: No.
1: I'm embracing every womanly curve.
0: Yeah.
1: Every gravity drop.
0: Yeah.
1: Because it's real.
0: Yeah.
1: But I'm here and I'm blessed to be alive. Amen. And I'm looking forward to getting all the grays. I think it's beautiful. Age.
0: That was Maya. Her new album is Retrospect. We're so glad to have you.
1: It was a pleasure.

0: 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I'm Aisha Roscoe.
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0: From NPR News in Washington, D.C., this is Weekend Edition. I'm Aisha Roscoe. Good morning. Senator Bill Cassidy lost the Louisiana Republican primary on Saturday. President Trump had endorsed his competitor. We'll have the latest. And a medical condition affecting 10 to 13% of women is getting a new name. Find out why PCOS is becoming PMOS. Plus, we talked to the director and one of the stars of the new movie, Is God Is.
1: Sometimes people get away with terrible things because there is something charming or appealing about them.
0: It's Sunday, May 17th. 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
2: Live from NPR News in Washington, I'm Windsor Johnston. Louisiana Senator Bill Cassidy has lost his bid for a third term in office. NPR's Matt Bloom reports Cassidy was one of seven Republicans who voted to convict President Trump after the January 6th insurrection.
3: Cassidy's critiques of Trump put him at odds with the president. In response, Trump endorsed Julia Letlow, a U.S. representative and MAGA loyalist, in Louisiana's Republican primary on Saturday. Letlow came just shy of a majority vote needed to avoid a runoff.
4: I will crisscross all across the state yet again, fighting for families. I want our country to be safe. I am so grateful to President Trump and all he has done.
3: The election result is another victory for President Trump, who has put Republican loyalty to the test on the ballot so far this year. Letlow, who came first in Saturday's primary, will face Louisiana State Treasurer John Fleming in the runoff on June 27th. Matt Bloom, NPR News, New Orleans.
2: In a post on social media, President Trump called it a big night in politics. Time is running out to register to vote in this year's primary elections in some states. NPR's Hansi Lo Wang reports these states are getting ready to hold their primaries next month.
5: Eligible voters in South Dakota who want to cast ballots in the state's June 2nd primary have until Monday to register in person or get in their mail-in application. South Dakota is one of the few states that do not offer online voter registration. That is available to eligible voters in Oklahoma, where the deadline is Friday for signing up online or in person and getting mail-in applications postmarked. Mail and online voter registration is also ending soon in California, Iowa, and Maine. But eligible voters still have time to register in person leading up to and on the day of California and Iowa's primaries on June 2nd and Maine's primary on June 9th. If you've already registered to vote, you may want to go to your state election official's website and check your status. Eligible voters can sometimes be removed from lists, especially if they move, change their name, or haven't voted in a while. Hansi Lo Wang, NPR News.
2: The World Health Organization has declared an Ebola outbreak in the Democratic Republic of Congo a public health emergency of international concern. The first Ebola-related death was confirmed in neighboring Uganda. Virologist Jason Kinderchuk tells the BBC the case fatality rates appears to be lower than earlier outbreaks, but there's still cause for concern.
6: Not as high as what we've seen with other Ebola virus outbreaks, with other Ebola virus species, but it's the extraordinary number of cases that we've seen in such a short period of time. So there's a real need right now to figure out how many people have been not diagnosed yet, how far the virus has reached, and how quickly this can get contained.
2: Health officials say nearly 90 suspected deaths have been recorded so far. About 300 cases have been reported. This is NPR News. The United Nations is warning that conditions in Cuba are getting worse. NPR's Ada Peralta reports that a de facto oil blockade by the U.S. is disrupting all types of health care.
7: A UN delegation visited Cuba for 3 days. They found that a de facto oil blockade by the U.S. means that some hospitals have faced power outages for as long as 20 hours. The UN found hospitals have had to delay more than 100,000 surgeries, and they are struggling to provide basic services. Saying Cuba poses a national security threat, the U.S. has tightened sanctions on Cuba. The Cuban government says money is so tight, it is often having to decide whether to buy food or medicine. The two countries are involved in negotiations. President Trump has said he wants fundamental changes in Cuba, but the Cuban government has said neither their form of government nor their leadership is on the table. Ada Peralta, NPR News, Mexico City.
2: The strike is continuing on the Long Island Railroad after contract talks between transit officials and union leaders failed to produce a deal. The nation's largest commuter rail system shut down early Saturday after thousands of workers walked off the job. The MTA says limited shuttle bus service is running between Long Island and New York City subway stations. Governor Kathy Hochul is urging commuters to work from home, if possible, while negotiations continue. Transit officials warn the disruption could impact hundreds of thousands of riders heading into the work week. I'm Windsor Johnston, NPR News, in Washington.
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0: This is Weekend Edition from NPR News. I'm Aisha Roscoe. Good morning. It's primary time this midterm election year, and southern states are in the spotlight. In a moment, we'll talk about the contest in Georgia this week. But first, to Louisiana, where U.S. Senator Bill Cassidy lost the GOP primary yesterday. In 2021, Cassidy voted to convict President Trump and remove him from office after the insurrection at the U.S. Capitol. And the president never forgot that. Trump endorsed one of Cassidy's challengers, Congresswoman Julia Letlow. She and another ally of the president, Republican John Fleming, will advance to the runoff election. Here's Senator Cassidy speaking last night.
10: And let me just set the record straight. Our country is not about one individual. It is about the welfare of all Americans, and it is about our Constitution.
0: Drew Hawkins with the Gulf States Newsroom joins us now from New Orleans. Good morning.
11: Hi, Aisha.
0: Let's start with Senator Cassidy's loss. What does this say about President Trump's sway with voters in Louisiana?
11: Well, I'd say it definitely confirms the president's influence is still strong with Republican voters. Of course, you know, Cassidy was under a lot of heat for his vote to convict President Trump in 2021. And on Election Day, Trump posted to Truth Social calling Cassidy a disloyal disaster and a sleazebag who was bad for Louisiana. I think it is also worth pointing out that this is not just Louisiana. Earlier this month, on May 5th, Trump endorsed challengers to Republican state senators in Indiana who there voted against redistricting. Most of them lost their seats, too.
0: Well, it's not over in Louisiana. The race now goes to a runoff with two Trump-aligned candidates. What can we expect to see there?
11: Well, in a way, I think one thing we can expect to see is basically like a Trump off, you know, which candidate can most closely align themselves with the president. Of course, as you mentioned, Julia Letlow was endorsed by President Trump. Her campaign did not respond to my request for interviews or statements, but Trump's endorsement has really been the centerpiece of her campaign. I did talk with John Fleming earlier this week. He served in the Trump administration in the president's first term, and he said he believes he was pushed out of President Trump's orbit, so he wasn't able to access or talk with the president before he gave his endorsement. Here's how he put it.
12: I tried for several months, and I could not get anyone to allow me to speak with him.
11: Fleming says he's been one of Trump's earliest supporters, and his agenda is right in line with the president's.
0: Another notable thing about the primaries yesterday, we know U.S. House races were postponed. Governor Jeff Landry made that change earlier this month so that state lawmakers could redraw congressional maps after the Supreme Court weakened the Voting Rights Act. What were you hearing from voters about their experiences?
11: I mean, the word of the day is definitely confusion. Lots and lots of confusion. I talked to voters who said their ballots didn't match their neighbors' ballots. Some people had the congressional race that was rescheduled on their ballots and some didn't. Some were missing some of the statewide amendments that should have been on their ballots. And I even talked to a few who couldn't vote in their own party's primary at all. It wasn't there, or the machine wouldn't allow them to select a candidate. And the Louisiana Democratic Party's office said that their phones were ringing off the hook all day. Hundreds of calls with people saying that they were having trouble voting. Here's Executive Director Darius Lannis.
13: Some people who are asking to get the Democratic ballot are being denied, but they're saying that they can vote in the Republican ballot. That, to me, is fraudulent. It is voter suppression, and it is voter intimidation.
11: And Lannis says that they're gathering information, and he wouldn't be surprised if there are lawsuits because of these irregularities. And Aisha, one last thing I'd like to mention is that on Tuesday, voters in Alabama may experience some of this same confusion. The governor there has also rescheduled some U.S. House races in order to redistrict the state's congressional maps. So it'll be interesting to see how these back-to-back primaries shake out.
0: That's Drew Hawkins with the Gulf States Newsroom. Thanks so much for speaking with us today.
11: Thank you, Aisha.
0: And now to another southern state with nationally significant politics, Georgia. Tuesday's primary elections there will determine which Republican will face incumbent John Ossoff in a competitive U.S. Senate matchup. There's also an open governor's race, and Democrats hope to ride a turnout and enthusiasm advantage to flip two state Supreme Court seats this week. NPR political reporter Stephen Fowler is based in Atlanta and joins us now. Welcome.
14: Good morning.
0: So let's start with the U.S. Senate race. John Ossoff is the most vulnerable incumbent Democrat on the ballot this fall. How's the Republican race shaping up?
14: There are three main candidates. You've got Georgia Congressman Mike Collins and Buddy Carter, and Derek Dooley, son of the famous University of Georgia football coach Vince Dooley. Collins leads in fundraising and polling, but Dooley has the financial and campaign backing of Governor Brian Kemp. It's notable that President Trump hasn't weighed in here yet, but it's likely because this race will head to a runoff.
0: Georgia has Democratic senators, but a Republican governor. What do we need to know about the race to replace Brian Kemp?
14: It's wide open. It's expensive. For Republicans, you had Trump-backed Lieutenant Governor Burt Jones, who has seemed to have things locked up against the sitting Attorney General Chris Carr and Secretary of State Brad Raffensperger. Until a few months ago, that's when billionaire healthcare executive Rick Jackson jumped into the race. He spent more than $100 million of his own money into this race, which is also likely headed to a runoff. And on the Democratic side, you've got people like former Atlanta Mayor Keisha Lance Bottoms, a former Republican turned Democrat Jeff Duncan, a state senator Jason Estevez, and several other candidates who are staking out different lanes for voters. And again, that race is also likely headed to a runoff.
0: So with so many races likely going to a runoff, is there anything that will be decided this week?
14: You've got a pair of nonpartisan state Supreme Court seats. Democrats are running as a ticket here and really pushing the importance of those positions, especially in the wake of that Supreme Court decision that gutted the Voting Rights Act, and because Governor Kemp announced this week that Georgia lawmakers will head back to the state capitol and redraw the political maps for 2028, a day after next month's runoffs. This is done in anticipation of a possible Democratic governor in the state after November.
0: We've heard about several southern states upending their primary calendars to redraw maps to favor Republicans. Why is Georgia an outlier here?
14: For starters, when that Supreme Court decision came out, you already had a ton of people in Georgia that had cast their ballots, and the election was well underway. And if you look at the current House map in Georgia, it's pretty efficient for Republicans, meaning if there was a blue wave type environment, there still really isn't a competitive race on the the ballot this November. And speaking of a blue wave, Aisha, when early voting ended Friday in Georgia, Democrats noted a rising wave of enthusiasm, and they have a 15% advantage over Republicans and people that have voted so far.
0: And it's not just Georgia. You've been reporting that Democratic enthusiasm in primaries so far this year is up. What do you make of that?
14: You've got red states, blue states, and purple ones like Georgia, where there are more people backing Democrats and fewer people backing Republicans compared to the last midterms. And this matches polling that NPR and other places that have done that finds there's a lot of people that don't like the National Democratic Party brand, but they will show up to vote for Democrats in large numbers because they're also not happy with the Republican Party and President Trump's second term agenda.
0: That's NPR's Stephen Fowler in Atlanta. Thank you so much.
14: Thank you.
0: It's been almost a year since flooding killed more than 130 people, devastating communities and summer camps in the Texas Hill Country. With summer break coming up, many parents want to send their kids to camp, and Texas is now mandating new, stricter safety guidelines. But as KUT's Lee Walden reports, more than 100 summer camps are still waiting for their licenses.
15: Danielle Landreth is an Austin area mom. Last year, she sent her two daughters to summer camp for the first time, and they had a lot of fun. But that was before the floods happened.
16: We were very impacted by that just because I went to high school with one of the families that lost their daughter. And it's very sad and traumatizing as a parent, but I still didn't want to rob my children of this summer camp experience.
15: Last year, the Guadalupe River rose dozens of feet in the early hours of July 4th, impacting summer camps and other properties. One of those was a private Christian all-girls camp, Camp Mystic, where 25 girls and two counselors died. Landreth sees summer camps as a place where her girls can develop confidence and independence, plus make new friends. This year, she didn't want either of them at a camp near the river. Her girls, ages 8 and 10, are headed to camps to learn how to ride horses and to play sports.
16: I was kind of particular in where I was sending them, especially in reference to what kind of water access they would have. I feel very comfortable sending them, and especially now that legislation is requiring more safety measures.
15: After the tragedy, the Texas state legislature approved stricter safety regulations for camps, including mandates to annually update emergency plans and prohibit camps from operating in flood-prone areas. State Senator Charles Perry said the new regulations establish stricter warning levels.
17: At the second level, you move to higher ground, you take almost 100% of the risk of being flooded in those low-lying areas off the table.
15: One part of the legislation required camps to improve their communication systems, including installing fiber optic internet. But earlier this month, the state government announced they would no longer be imposing the requirement. Landreth says she isn't worried because she trusts the emergency plans that the camps she chose have in place.
16: I feel pretty confident that they will be safe and educated and be able to handle whatever is thrown their way.
15: Two state legislative committees continue to investigate the failures that led to the tragedy on July 4th, 2025. From NPR News, I'm Lee Walden in Austin.
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18: 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Violinist Helen Kim solos in Origin Story by Michael Kurth. Pianist Jonathan Biss visits Spivey Hall. And we'll hear the young competitors and the winners from the 2025 Franklin Pond Chamber Music Competition. I'm Sarah Zaslaw. 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
2: I'm Windsor Johnston with these headlines. Louisiana Senator Bill Cassidy has lost his Republican primary to challenger Julia Letlow, who was backed by President Trump. Cassidy drew criticism from many Republican supporters after voting to convict Trump during his second impeachment trial. Attention now shifts to Kentucky this week, where Republican Congressman Tom Massey is facing a Trump-backed primary challenge of his own. Voters will go to the polls there on Tuesday. Demonstrations in support of voting rights are taking place in cities across the nation this weekend as activists push for stronger federal election protections. The rallies come after recent Supreme Court decisions weakened key parts of the Voting Rights Act of 1965. I'm Windsor Johnston, NPR News in Washington.
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0: This is Weekend Edition from NPR News. I'm Aisha Roscoe. British Prime Minister Keir Starmer is fighting to save his job. If he's ousted by his own Labour Party, his successor will become the seventh prime minister in just 10 years. Joining us now to discuss what that says about the state of UK politics is Raphael Baer. He's a political columnist at The Guardian. Thanks for being here.
21: Hi, it's a pleasure to join you.
0: So why is Prime Minister Starmer so unpopular with his own party at this point? I mean, it was just 2 years ago that Labour won a general election in a landslide.
21: Well, he's unpopular with his party primarily because he's unpopular with the country. That landslide victory was absolutely huge, but it was premised on an offer of change. Change was really the only word in the manifesto. A lot of people feel nothing in particular has changed. The country's in the same sort of malaise that it was before. People are very disappointed. They blame Keir Starmer. They feel that Labour have just turned out to be just another bunch of politicians, much like the Tories. And we had local and devolved parliamentary elections last week that really confirmed what Labour MPs have been fearing for a long time, which is that if they fight a general election with Keir Starmer as their leader, they're going to get absolutely hammered. I mean, they lost a lot of council seats. They lost power in regions where they've had power for a very long time. And so at the basic level, the Labour Party realises something has to change and the leader is the most efficient way of getting a second audition with the country. They are disappointed also with the lack of change and they feel that the government's been directionless.
0: Well, do you think that he'll be ousted? And if so, how would that play out?
21: Well, the way things seem to be evolving at the moment is, and I don't want to get too into the weeds of the Labour Party's internal mechanism for choosing leaders, but Keir Starmer, if he decides he wants to stay on, it's quite hard for them to dislodge him. They have to have a challenge, they have to have a fight. It can be really bloody and brutal, and that's quite difficult. So at the moment, it's largely about making him understands that really it's over. He can't just cling on by his fingernails and that maybe he could find some way to step down with his dignity intact and allow for an orderly transition. In practice, he is very stubborn. He's very proud. He's got a strong sense of public duty and he thinks he should and can carry on. So we're in a bit of a deadlock at the moment where there's lots of people who want to be leader of the Labour Party. It's very hard for them to get there while he's still in Downing Street and he's saying he's not going anywhere.
0: What do you think this moment says about politics in the UK? Like, is the country becoming ungovernable?
21: It certainly feels that way. And I think it's particularly poignant because that campaign that Keir Starmer fought 2 years ago, he said very explicitly, a vote for Labour is a vote to end the chaos. So we'd had the Conservative Party, they'd been in power for 14 years. By the end of their reign, it really was falling apart, changes of prime minister all the time. Liz Truss lasted barely more than 40 days. It just felt like the Tories were indulging in internal factional psychodrama all the time and not paying attention to actually governing the country. And for Labour, 2 years later, after that big victory, on that exact exact premise of not replicating that, to be in the same situation, you start to feel that, yes, there must be something structural about the way British politics works and about the job of being a prime minister at this particular moment in time. It can't just be a coincidence, I think.
0: We're also seeing the rise of populist politicians in many countries, and that applies to Europe as well. What do you think will be the consequences of this type of politics?
21: Well, that's exactly the issue we have here in the UK. You've got Nigel Farage waiting the wings of Reform UK Party, but best known to people as really the ideological godfather of the whole Brexit movement. And for him, this sense of equivalence, of parity between Labour and Conservative, that the Labour promise changed, they come in, they look the same. You've got a lot of people looking at the established mainstream parties that have always dominated the centre of British politics, proving incapable of enacting any sufficient change that people really feel, certainly in their pockets. And he can say, and he can fight a general election campaign saying, look at these guys, you've tried it their way, it never works, let's really do something different. Effectively, let's just burn everything down and start again. So I think more broadly what that means about the UK's place in the world is that we're all slightly still downstream of that moment in 2016, that Brexit referendum, when the country made a huge strategic and economic and political decision to change direction without really debating the consequences of that properly. I mean, it was a moment of anger and spasm for the people who voted for it. As a result, the UK is kind of strategically adrift in the world. It's detached itself from Europe. It's struggling to get a stable relationship with Donald Trump's administration in the US. And the UK hasn't really had a proper conversation with itself about the kind of country it wants to be and how it fits into this volatile world. And that is going to be effectively the core of the next general election campaign.
0: That's Raphael Baer, a political columnist at The Guardian. Thank you so much for joining us.
21: It was a pleasure.
0: One in three Americans rents a storage unit. The industry is thriving, even in rural areas. As Vermont Public's Michaela LaFrack reports, self-storage operators in Vermont say wait lists are long and profits are big.
1: There are 265 rentable storage units at Jericho Mini Storage. It's a spring morning, and owner David Raphael prepares to auction off a couple of the abandoned units.
4: So all I want is my unit back so I can re-rent it.
1: Re-renting will be easy. He usually has a wait list. He puts on some gloves and cuts a lock.
4: All right, here we go.
1: All right. Inside is stuff, lots and lots of stuff. A ripped recliner, a grandfather clock, cardboard boxes, plastic bins. Later at the auction, most everyone there has a storage unit story of their own.
22: My son's girlfriend, she rented one. There wasn't enough room for all her stuff and his.
23: My sister does, yeah. She's overflowed and got too much stuff, so she's got a storage locker to store her stuff, so.
24: My son has a unit here, so.
25: What's your son keeping in there?
24: Just stuff.
25: Yeah.
23: Stuff, you know?
1: Debbie Fleming, Jerry Tabor, and John Raphael are among the dozen or so people who show up for the auction. Nationwide, there are more than 50,000 self-storage facilities. That's more than all Dollar Generals, Subways, and CVS outlets combined. And the number grows every month, according to Amy Spear. She's the president of the Vermont Chamber of Commerce.
26: It's been one of the fastest growing real estate sectors in the country. And the United States has roughly 2.1 billion square feet of storage space.
1: Some cities like New York and Miami have restricted the construction of new self-storage facilities. Officials say they take up prime real estate that could be used for high-density housing or pedestrian-friendly businesses like grocery stores or retail. Vermont is nowhere near contemplating a ban, and new self-storage facilities do keep cropping up. Why?
26: In a nutshell, in many ways, the growth of storage units can tell us a lot about housing and demographics.
1: Vermont has one of the tightest housing markets in the country, so people are often in smaller homes than they'd like. The state has a rapidly aging population, which means people are downsizing. Lisa Allard has seen this firsthand. She's the site manager of a storage facility in Shelburne, Vermont.
3: A lot of the older folks are discovering that smaller living is just as good as them big old farmhouses we grew up in. Mm-hmm. You know, saves on heat, saves on bills.
25: So is that the kind of house that you grew up in?
3: Yes. A big old farmhouse, yes.
25: Lots of stuff.
3: And I live tiny now. I'm actually a minimalist.
1: Allard adds that some of her clients don't have stable housing, and that's why they rent from her. A storage unit goes for an average of $119 a month. That's a whole lot cheaper than rent. Every once in a while, someone will rent one of her units and then try to live in it.
3: I have caught people over the years. I really watch over everything day and night.
1: In nearby Burlington, the city itself rents a storage unit. When city employees clear out a homeless encampment, they put abandoned items there. The unit is full of tents, sleeping bags, and other personal items. Nationally, just 5 companies control nearly 38% of self-storage space. They're steadily snapping up mom-and-pop-owned facilities as the demand for storage just keeps growing. For NPR News, I'm Michaela Lafrak in Burlington.
0: Polycystic ovary syndrome, or PCOS, affects 10 to 13% of women globally, according to the World Health Organization. The condition, sometimes called PCOS, can cause hair loss, pelvic pain, irregular menstruation, and infertility. And it's getting a new name, PMOS. Melanie Cree is part of the community of medical practitioners behind the name change. She's a professor of medicine at the University of Colorado Anschutz and a doctor at Children's Hospital Colorado. And she joins me now. Welcome to the program.
5: Thank you for having me.
0: So what does PMOS stand for, and why is this change important?
5: So the new acronym stands for polyendocrine metabolic ovarian syndrome. And the change is so important because this condition affects all different parts of the body, not just the ovary. And in fact, with this condition, you don't even have cysts in the ovary. So the previous name was a misnomer.
0: What do we know about this condition and the origins of it, how people end up with this condition?
5: So there are 3 criteria to diagnose it. And in adult women, we need 2 of 3. So one is periods are not monthly. They're either too far apart or too close together. The second one is they have signs or blood work that shows a high testosterone, and signs of high testosterone are growing a beard, severe acne, or losing hair in the pattern of a man. And both of those are the same for teenagers. And then what is in adult only is immature eggs. They're called follicles, not cysts, in the ovaries. But what is happening more often, and I think why we're seeing this condition more, is this relationship to this hormone insulin. And so the new name really helps us pay attention to that insulin pathway.
0: Now that you are finding that this isn't just about the ovaries, if you cut back on sugar and say sugary drinks, I know I got to do some of that. Would that help with the PMOS?
5: It does. It absolutely does. Cutting out the liquid calories, getting rid of the simple carbohydrates, so white potatoes, white bread, white rice, white pasta.
0: Oh my goodness. But that's everything that everybody likes.
5: I know. It's hard.
0: It's almost like when you're trying to prevent diabetes.
5: It is exactly the same way.
0: Well, how do you hope this new name will change conversations between women and their doctors?
5: For teenagers, it's going to make a huge difference for us when we talk to the teens and then their parents. We don't use those ovary ultrasounds in teenagers. So it's very confusing when we were saying you have a polycystic ovary syndrome condition, and no, we're not going to do an ultrasound of your ovaries, and we're not going to check ovary hormones because we don't do those in teenagers. And also, when we talk about the condition, people will be, hopefully, physicians will be more inclined to talk about everything and talk about, well, you know, part of the reason that you're gaining weight or having trouble losing is actually related to this condition. And no, you are not being lazy. And then hopefully people will be checking more. Do people have prediabetes or diabetes? Do they have fatty liver disease? Or do they have obstructive sleep apnea? Women with an ovarian syndrome are not screened for those conditions. So not only is there the opportunity for better understanding, but the opportunity for better medical screening of everything that's associated.
0: That's Melanie Cree, a professor of medicine at the University of Colorado Anschutz and a doctor at Children's Hospital Colorado. Thank you so much for taking time to speak with us today.
5: Absolutely.

0: You're listening to Weekend Edition from NPR News. For about 15 years, volunteers have been finding Ice Age treasures at the Coyote Canyon Mammoth Dig Site in southeastern Washington State, like mammoth bones and fragments of other animals. Scientists study some of this, but the site is also a tool for public education, as Northwest Public Broadcasting's Courtney Flatt reports.
1: Whoa! On a recent morning, a group of third graders are standing in a barn that's been converted into an education space. Close by, there's a big pit dug into a hillside. And they're learning about what's in it from Gary KleinConnect, the site's education director.
2: Have you seen the movie Ice Age?
3: Yeah.
2: Okay, so you guys know about woolly mammoths, right?
3: Yeah.
2: Well, I got a better mammoth than that.
1: The Colombian mammoth was bigger than an elephant and didn't have hair. This one, KleinConnect tells the students, lived over 17,000 years ago. It was likely brought here by what are known as the Ice Age floods. Long ago, an ice dam formed close to the border of what's now Idaho and Montana.
2: That dam failed. All this water rushed out.
1: And when the floodwaters receded, a lot of debris gathered at this low point in the topography. Most of the things at this excavation site were once living creatures that were preserved in the mud and sediment. Fast forward to the late 90s, when this area was a rock quarry. Workers dug up some unexpected large bones. Bax Barton helped identify them. He's a retired paleoecologist who worked for years at the Burke Museum in Seattle. He studied lots of mammoths, including this one.
4: Starting in about the 1920s, there have been 50 mammoth finds in our county alone.
1: He's dug at this site and has brought students here, but he says most of the time, volunteers dig up, clean, and catalog every piece. A lot of that is now stored at Barton's personal lab.
4: We curate the specimens here, and then we look for interested colleagues.
1: If a researcher wants to study, say, ancient ants, they reach out to Barton and he can make samples or pictures available. Barton says what's unique about this site is how slowly they've been able to explore it.
4: Usually the contractor says, can you get that out of my trench? If you can't do it overnight, can you do it in a week?
1: That's not the case here. The landowner has allowed diggers to take all the time they need, as long as they allow the public tours. Barton says most scientists don't have the time to dig over such a long period. So the volunteers are essential and help keep costs down. The extra time means they can study more of what's above and below the mammoth. For example, the climate it was in.
5: Stand around this tub.
1: Back at the dig site, the kids are learning the technique scientists use for finding tiny bone fragments. Right next to the pit, volunteer Neil Mara dumps buckets full of dirt onto a super fine mesh screen. For the kids, this dirt comes from a spot that's not important to the dig. It's been seeded with owl pellets, so they're sure to find something. Mara sprays water on top of the dirt.
5: Okay, listen up. We're going to spray water on this dirt, and we're going to turn it into mud. And then we're going to reach into the mud with our hands. We're going to stir it all up.
1: Then they squish the mud through the mesh. What's left behind are bugs, rocks, and tiny bones.
6: I found a bone!
1: Tours for the public go through October, when the site shuts down for the season. But Barton says, when it comes to the excavation, this glacially paced process could take another 5 or 10 years. For NPR News, I'm Courtney Flatt in Kennewick, Washington.
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8: I'm Winsor Johnston with these headlines. Louisiana Senator Bill Cassidy has lost his Republican primary bid for a third term. He failed to make the runoff in a race heavily shaped by President Trump's influence inside the GOP. Cassidy was one of seven Republican senators who voted to convict Trump after the January 6th insurrection. Russia says Ukraine launched another long-range drone attack near Moscow overnight. In a post on social media, Ukrainian President Volodymyr Zelensky defended the attack, saying its response is entirely justified. Bulgaria has won the 70th Eurovision Song Contest, with singer Dara taking the title in Vienna with her dance anthem, Bunga Runga. The performance beat out competitors from 25 countries. I'm Winsor Johnston, NPR News in Washington.
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0: This is Weekend Edition from NPR News. I'm Aisha Roscoe. In the new film, Is God Is, a mother and her twin daughters, Racine and Anaya, are set on fire. They survive, but the three women are left with significant scars on their bodies and on their psyches. Years later, the twins' dying mother reaches out with a message. Kill the man who set them ablaze, their father.
15: Make your daddy dead, real dead.
0: The film stars Carrie Young and Mallory Johnson as the twins. Sterling K. Brown also stars as the twins' father, known as the monster. Joining us now is Alicia Harris. She wrote and directed the film, which is based on her play. We're also joined by Carrie Young, who plays the brash sister, Racine. Thank you both for being with us today.
16: My pleasure.
17: Thank you so much for having me.
0: The main characters, two twin girls, they both have these prominent scars on their body from being burnt by their father in childhood. The scars are central to their motivations throughout the film. Alicia, why have the scars as an identifying characteristic?
16: Yeah, I think because there's an inherent drama to the placement of the scars on each young woman's body, right? Mm-hmm. The scars on Racine's hand mean that she's had one kind of existence. The scars on her sister's face mean that she's had another. And I think there's something about the tragedy of Anaya experiencing so much more pain and abuse because of this thing that happened to her. She would have looked like her sister, right? She would have had that beauty that it's had such a devastating impact on their lives.
0: Kara, for you, you're playing the twin who has the burns that are not as visible on the face, but mm-hmm. she carries around this, I would say, kind of the chip on her shoulder because she has to be the protector.
17: Yeah. Stepping into this world and knowing that Racine and Anaya exist together and they have their entire lives. And I feel that in our sisterhood, I do carry Anaya's scars with me mm-hmm. because I feel her pain in a lot of ways.
0: Yeah. Yeah. So we have a clip showing some of that duality, right? Here's a clip where the twins are discussing how to kill their father.
18: I know. We'll push him off a building.
19: What if he grabbed one of us on the way down?
18: What if we knock him out, then push him off the building?
19: How hard do you have to hit someone to knock him out?
17: I don't like it.
18: You don't like none of it.
17: See, we ain't killers.
18: We come from a man who tried to kill our mama and a mama who wants to kill that man.
17: It's in the blood.
0: It's in the blood.
18: Mm-hmm.
17: It's in the blood.
0: Blood plays a big role in this movie.
18: Mm-hmm.
0: What do you think about that idea that killing is in your blood?
18: Mm.
0: That is something that they are carrying, that violence.
16: You know, I love a bit of ambiguity, which is annoying to people, but I'm gonna name it. I love a bit of ambiguity. Were these women destined, right?
18: Mm-hmm.
16: Was it some fate, right? That one have these scars in one place and one have the other, and that things play out exactly as they did? Or was it purely choice?
18: Mm-hmm.
16: Did Racine have the option to say, you know what, let's go home? Or was there something in her person that spurred her on? We have some clues, I think, that move in either direction, that could pose either argument.
0: And you do use this visual device to show the twins communicating without talking, and text of what each one of them is thinking appears on the screen as the twins make eye contact or facial expressions. And this continues throughout the film. Why do it in that way? Why present it in that way?
16: Twins have their own language between them. Certainly these twins do. They have an energy that no one else can feel. It's very secret and private. And so it felt like just a natural way that was inherent to them to let the audience in on what their thoughts were.
17: When Alicia was speaking, I literally thought about Black girls' language, like us as a community, when we talking to each other, and we could just be like across the

0: the bad guy part of him, right? Mm-hmm. I knew I wanted to keep him mysterious. So in the film, it wasn't difficult to make him a specter, right? Who carried an energy that was dark and scary. And we get little bits and pieces of him from different storytellers in the story, right? Mm-hmm. But what's not in the play and is new to the movie is that when we finally meet him, he's giving what I put in the script was, it's like Obama. It's mm-hmm. like suburban, unassuming man in his khakis, you know what I'm saying? and I found that, and I'm really glad that I found it, because to me it was more delicious and interesting and subversive, but also true to life that sometimes people get away with terrible things because there is something charming or appealing about them.
1: What do you think about Black men in this movie? Because, I mean, most of the men in the movie, I mean, pretty much all the men, they're pretty bad. And they are Black. And oftentimes, you know, we have these discussions, whether it's Waiting to Exhale, whether it's The Color Purple, whether it's mm-hmm. whatever, you know, about how Black men are portrayed in the movies. And did either of you think about that at all, or have any take on that?
0: This has come up before in my work because I work with Black actors. That's the palette, is I'm telling a Black story. So we don't exist in a vacuum. I understand, of course, the ways that Black men are pathologized and stereotyped. I don't know how to talk about misogyny in my community without talking about Black men who commit and act like this. These things happen in the world, and I sort of bristle when anyone suggests that because of the ways that Black men are pathologized, I don't get to talk about it in my story.
1: Vengeance is so central to this film. It doesn't come without cost. Talk to me about like what you viewed vengeance as, and how can vengeance exist in a world without being completely destructive? Is that possible?
0: I don't know. That's a really big question that I think, you know, we could spend hours trying to unpack.
1: Yeah.
0: But I do hope that what people will sit with this movie, among other things, is the cost of seeking vengeance or attempting to seek vengeance on the vengeance seeker. But that if one has been harmed and one seeks to, you know, commit some act of harm against the perpetrator, what does that cost you? I think it comes at a cost. I think you're living in the wound, right, rather than sort of living with it. And and I hope that people think about that.
1: That was writer-director Alicia Harris and star Kara Young. You can watch their film, Is God Is, in theaters now. Alicia Harris, Kara Young, thank you so much for speaking with me today.
0: My pleasure, Aisha. Thank you.
2: Thank you so much, Aisha.
1: Jesse Dale Ruth has been abandoned. His husband, Norman, who's 6 years older, has left him in the middle of the night, alone in their home out in the desert. No, Norman didn't quietly step out with another man or angrily pack a bag after a stinging argument. It was actually more dramatic. Norman vanished before Jesse's very eyes in a beam of otherworldly light.
3: They stood there, eyes locked. 30 years of highs and lows, laughter and grievances, passion and apathy. 3 decades of life in between them. I'm sorry, Norman mouthed as he walked backward until he was bathed in it, spreading his arms like Christ. By the time Jesse reached him, Norman was rising, floating above him, just out of reach.
1: Norman has been pulled up to the sky by aliens. The next year finds Jesse in search of his husband and himself. That's the plot of Stephen Rowley's new novel, Take Me With You. He joins me now to talk about it. Thank you for being here.
3: It's a pleasure to be with you.
1: So let's start with the obvious. Like, why aliens?
3: It's not obvious. The premise of the book actually stems from, I don't want to say an argument, but a heated discussion that I have with my own husband, Byron Lane. And maybe it's similar to what other people argue about with their partners. I don't know. But if a UFO appeared over your backyard and a beam of light shone down, and you don't have time to pack, you don't have time to think, you don't have time to say goodbye, it's just instinct. Do you go? Do you not go? Mm. And my husband was always in the camp of he would go. And I'm like, wait a minute, is our life not enough for you to stay? And that was really a jumping off point. But when I thought about it, what I like about that question

0: that I think both answers are defendable. You know, I do think the purpose of life is exploration. So how could answers to the unknowable questions of the universe from an advanced species, how could that not be catnip? How could you not want to go? But my life as a writer has been about exploration here. How could I not stay?
1: That's kind of a key point in the book, because this wasn't an abduction of Norman. He wasn't a hostage. He was a willing hitchhiker. Why was that willingness such an important detail?
0: At the heart of every relationship, every marriage, for sure, you know, we choose to make this commitment to one another. And sometimes we have to make the hard choice to step apart. And maybe that's a permanent breakup. But sometimes in relationships, it's important to take steps apart to find your way back together. And I do think, you know, that that's maybe where Norman's head is at the beginning of this novel. After 30 years together, these two have found themselves stuck in a place. And I thought that was interesting to explore through a queer lens, where marriage equality, certainly when I came out in the early 1990s, didn't seem like something I would ever see in my lifetime. It felt impossibly far away. And I do always say marriage equality as opposed to gay marriage, because it's not a separate institution. It's not a different set of rules necessarily. It is just including more people.
1: Are we sure that it was aliens? Like, could it have been any other kind of disappearance or abduction that you think would have worked for this novel?
0: Listen, I chose aliens because I love sort of the metaphor of this, you know, disappearing into a bright light. You know, when love is new, and there's so much written about new love, the romantic love, the meet cute. This is a different kind of love story. This is about long-term love and about what love feels like when it feels like, you know, maybe a comfortable old sweater. It doesn't burn bright the way it does in the beginning, but to have this metaphor of a bright light that feels like new love, that feels like the way someone looks at you when they're first falling in love, and to be reminded of that, I think is central to these two characters. We take so much for granted. It helps sometimes to look at them with fresh eyes. Mm.
1: And I mean, Jesse is a professor of humor writing. Talk to me about how he uses that to kind of help him process what has happened.
0: Yeah, I'm putting myself on the couch here a little bit because I have taught humor writing, but I always think that humor is the way through. It certainly always has been for me. And I think in this bizarre situation, you know, and this humor in this book might be a little different than in my past books. You know, this is a little bit more humor of the absurd. You know, how do you go on when your partner has been abducted by aliens? How soon before people come knocking on your door looking for him? How soon before they think you had something to do with his disappearance? How could you possibly say or explain what you saw or what happened? Who would believe you?
1: Well, and you talked about how kind of the loose idea for this came from like a disagreement or a debate with your husband. How much of your own relationship with your husband did you put into this novel?
0: Listen, he's a writer too, so he understands, hopefully, and he has read the book. So I don't think we're headed towards divorce, but it's wonderful details from real life. Yeah, no one panic about us. No. This is not our marriage on the page, but are there some real life details that make their way in? Sure, of course. It's those details that you can't make up that make a novel feel so textured and layered and lived in.
1: Both Jesse and Norman, they know that there are issues, but neither can confront them. And I think that often happens because you're afraid if you address the thing that the union won't last, right? Obviously, they're forced to address the thing. But what do you ultimately want people to learn about love from Jesse and Norman?
0: Yeah, I think, listen, this is not going to be groundbreaking, but communication is key. But I do think something else that's central to long-term relationships is we wake up every morning deciding to stay. You know, in marriage, we make one set of vows at an altar, but it's a fresh set of vows every day. You're reaffirming that commitment to stay.
1: Yes, absolutely. I mean, that's what I always say, that the one thing I've learned is that love is a decision that you make over and over again, right?
0: I listen, my husband makes it every time. Every time he sees how I load the dishwasher, I can see him making that decision again. Why am I staying? Yeah.
1: Yes. That's Stephen Rowley. His new book is Take Me With You. Thanks again for talking with me.
0: I've had so much fun. Thank you.

0: This is Weekend Edition from NPR News. I'm Aisha Roscoe.
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12: Live from NPR News in Washington, I'm Windsor Johnston. Louisiana Senator Bill Cassidy has lost his bid for a third term in the U.S. Senate. The Republican had faced ongoing backlash from his party after voting to convict President Trump during his second impeachment trial. Drew Hawkins from the Gulf States Newsroom reports.
13: Cassidy finished third in Saturday's Republican primary behind Congresswoman Julia Letlow, who was endorsed by President Trump, and State Treasurer John Fleming. They now advance to a runoff next month. In his concession speech, Cassidy referenced Trump's repeated false claims about the 2020 election.
14: And when you participate in democracy, sometimes it doesn't turn out the way you want it to. But you don't pout, you don't whine, you don't claim the election was stolen.
13: Cassidy thanked voters for what he called the privilege of serving Louisiana. For NPR News, I'm Drew Hawkins in New Orleans.
12: Efforts by Virginia Democrats to counter President Trump's redistricting push appear to be over after the U.S. Supreme Court refused to let the state use a new congressional map that favored Democrats. Jag Khalil with VPM News has more.
15: Virginia's Supreme Court had ruled earlier this month that Democrats in the state didn't properly put a redistricting proposal before voters in an April special election, violating the state's constitution. Democrats asked the U.S. Supreme Court to pause that ruling while they put together an appeal, but the court denied that request. The top Republican in the state Senate, Ryan McDougal, said it affirmed that the state constitution can't be violated. State Attorney General Jay Jones, a Democrat, called the ruling part of an effort to, quote, tilt power away from the people for Trump's political gain. Candidates running in the proposed district also suspended their campaigns. For NPR News, I'm Jad Khalil in Richmond, Virginia.
12: Just a day after announcing Ebola cases in the Democratic Republic of Congo, the World Health Organization has declared the outbreak an international public health emergency. NPR's Jonathan Lambert reports neighboring countries in East Africa should be on alert, but the risk outside of the region remains low.
16: So far, Africa CDC officials are reporting 87 suspected deaths and over 330 suspected cases. The outbreak was only announced Friday. The high number of deaths, coupled with cases outside of DRC, has officials worried about further spread. An emergency declaration helps coordinate response. The cases are concentrated in the Ituri province of DRC, a mining region that borders South Sudan and Uganda. The area is remote, but many people come and go for work. In Uganda's capital, two people who'd recently traveled to DRC came back sick, and one died. The outbreak was sparked by a rarer strain of the Ebola virus, for which there are no approved tests or vaccines. Jonathan Lambert, NPR News.
12: This is NPR News in Washington. Washington, D.C.'s National Mall is the site of a massive prayer and worship event today. Rededicate 250 is tied to the nation's upcoming anniversary in July. Trump administration officials, evangelical leaders, and conservative organizations are taking part. Critics argue the event blurs the line between religion and government. Supporters say it's meant to celebrate faith and national unity. Hamas has confirmed the killing of the commander of the Palestinian group's armed wing. Hamas says he was killed in an Israeli airstrike in Gaza City on Friday. NPR's Anas Baba reports.
17: Hundreds of Palestinians gathered for the funeral Saturday of Izzeddin al-Haddad, the leader of Hamas's Qassam Brigades. Israel says al-Haddad was the last surviving senior commander in Hamas's military wing involved in the deadly October 7th attack on Israel in 2023. Israeli leaders say al-Haddad was opposed to Hamas's disarmament as part of the current ceasefire. An official from Hamas's military wing told NPR, Hamas remains committed to the ceasefire and disarmament if mediators compel Israel to abide by the deal, including halting its lethal attacks in Gaza. He spoke anonymously because he wasn't authorized to brief press. Anas Baba, NPR News, Gaza City.
12: Gas prices are climbing. AAA says the national average for a gallon of regular gas is about $4.52. This is NPR News.
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22: And I'm Gene Demby.
21: All right, Gene, when were you born?
22: What do you want to know, though? November 4th. Why are you asking, though? Why?
21: All right, because I would like to do your birth chart.
22: Oh, Lord Jesus. Oh, my God.
21: No, what time were you born?
22: Are you about to astrologize me, Parker? I did not sign up for this. Okay. A little bit after midnight on November 4th. What else do you need to know?
21: I need like a time.
22: Like, I think it was 1202.
21: 1202? All right. So you're a Scorpio.
22: Yep. What is your sign?
21: Thank you for asking, Gene. I'm an Aquarius sun, Aries moon, Pisces rising.
22: Oh, okay. That means nothing to me. Okay, okay.
21: That means, again, I am a convivial isolationist who loves to dream.
22: I feel like a whole bunch of people would just heard that thing you said and be like, yep, that makes sense to me. That it all checks out. That's exactly who Parker is.
21: Look, Gene, it's Code Switch's birthday.
22: It is.
21: And if we're celebrating 10 years, I just think it's appropriate to figure out everyone's signs, you know?
22: Uh-huh.
21: Can you remember the first episode of Code Switch?
22: Very clearly. Our very first episode was about whiteness.
0: Hold up. This is our first episode of our new podcast about race, Gene.
22: Yep. Mm-hmm.
0: We're a bunch of journalists of color.
22: We are.
0: And maybe you're thinking, you listeners are thinking, okay, you're going to spend the entire time talking about white folks. Did NPR put you up to this? But no, we're trying to understand where America's at right now.
22: And you can't do that without talking about what's going on with white people.
0: We're going to get fired, aren't we?
22: This was 2016 we dropped. So Trump is not president yet. And so, like, the landscape of the world is, like, still, everyone is still in sort of, like, Obama era sort of moment, right?
21: And now it's 2026. Trump has been president twice. Who knew if those were in the charts back in 2016?
22: Where's your astrology then? Huh? Okay, so Parker, astrology's not my bag, but okay. It's obviously yours. How did you get into it?
21: Well, I mean, clearly you weren't a 12-year-old girl in Baltimore reading Astrology for Dummies from the library and, like, doing everyone's charts back in middle school. So in 2025, the Pew Research Center did a poll, and it said that women are twice as likely to believe in astrology than men.
22: Okay, this is borne out in this conversation. I mean...
21: I mean, we're proving Pew's point. Like, that study also found that, you know, Black and Latino women, LGBTQ folks, and lower-income folks are much more likely to believe in astrology. And I guess I wanted to know why. So in this episode, I talk to both a believer and a skeptic about what drives people of color to look to the stars for answers. And to honor 10 years of Code Switch, we get its birth chart done.
9: So Code Switch shines through the art of conversation. And I also like to think that Sun-Venus conjunction for you all is also speaking to the values governing the show. It also just makes it a really good time and, like, a hot girl. It's getting hot girl.
21: Code Switch is outside. It's Code Switch's 10th birthday. So I wanted to see what was in the stars for the show. I reached out to someone who wouldn't laugh when I said that Code Switch was a perceptive and curious Gemini.
9: I'm Issa Nakazawa. So I'm currently an astrologer, and I'm, as of the last 6 months, I'm a full-time astrologer. So my bread and butter right now is client work.
21: Issa's based in Oakland and hosts a podcast called Stars and Stars with Issa.
9: And it really uses astrology as a conceit for meaning-making and to invite deeper conversation with philosophy and kind of the ways that all of us make meaning in our lives.
21: She's also someone who clearly understands that a lot of people might be skeptical of her job because she started out that way too.
9: I started and came to astrology as a skeptic. I do believe that doubt and faith are always in dialogue with each other. Mm-hmm. And I think for me, I've always observed the way that human beings are enchanted by the cosmos. And we're very enchanted by mystery, right? Like the deep sea, the deep outer space. I think we're seeing people be captivated by sources of mystery and meaning making where we feel a sense of interconnection with something greater than ourselves.
21: So how do you go from astrology cynic to having astrology become your career?
9: Yeah, good question. So my first skepticism was really that I only knew sun sign horoscope astrology. Mm-hmm. So I think there's also a lot of misconceptions that I had to be willing to look at when I entered. For me, whenever I doubt, when you're feeling like there's certain systems of knowing you want to, you're tempted to delegitimate, you need to actually go towards it. So I was a skeptic, and then I started to really study it to understand it. And I quickly realized horoscope astrology has nothing to do with the sun sign or like fortune telling. It's this ancient symbolic language that is really interested in the causal relationship between the movements of the celestial bodies and earthly events. that to me opened and expanded my mind. I think also understanding the roots or etymology or the kind of beginnings of things always helps you understand the bigger why. And so it's really placing and locating yourself within this like vast cosmic web. And I think for a lot of folks of color, I mean, I can speak for myself. I think we as young people in the US education system, our history is always starting through the trauma. So like we're always taught like, okay, your people's history starts when, for me, I'm Japanese American. So, you know, my history of my ancestors being incarcerated by FDR. And then also learning that my mom grew up in Operation Condor, this US-backed military dictatorship in Uruguay that swept all of South America. So I always thought, oh, my history starts with captivity. So I think that for me, astrology gives us permission to start our narrative and our own mythology where we want to start it. It also allows us to imagine a past and therefore imagine a future in which our identity is so much more expansive than the limits that we inherit through our education system.
1: That's interesting because you talk about how for a lot of people of color, we feel like, or we're being told like history begins with our trauma. And there was a study from last year that said about 43% of women under 50 believe in astrology. Like, does that bear out in your clients or what you're seeing?
9: I think a lot of women clients come to me with big questions, right? Existential questions about grief, loss. One of the ones that I've been getting a lot is questions around conception. I think the thing that's been really surprising and beautiful is clients do not come to me for answers. And I think that your star map at its best operates, I like to say, it operates as a tuning fork. I'm just there to provide a really intentional space for a client to understand they have the tools already within themselves. And one thing that I found a lot of these women of all ages come to me for is permission. Permission to be complicated, permission to need support in coming back to your truth. Like we all come from ancestors where literally the sky became a map of liberation. And so I do think that for Black and Brown women in particular, this does not emerge as a strange woo-woo interest. It's something that actually comes with a lot of validity and authority.
1: So one of the main reasons I wanted to talk to you today is because, you know, our show Code Switch is having their 10th birthday.
9: Happy birthday, Code Switch.
1: And I wondered if you'd be down with doing our show's birth chart.
9: 100%. We must.
1: So I believe I told you that our show was born on May 31st, 2016. At what time did I tell you that?
9: 11:23 a.m.
1: 11:23 a.m. in Washington, D.C. All I know right now is we're a Gemini. That's all I got.
9: Yes. So, wow. First of all, happy birthday. That is a major milestone. Thank you all for so much beautiful conversation you've contributed. Gemini is the archetype of translation, of conversation and exchange. It's one of the mutable signs in astrology. Mutable signs are the both and signs. They're the signs that embrace complexity and contradiction and the questions. And it's an air sign. So it's all about connection, curiosity, and it's just so literal for a podcast about convening conversation. And there's really cool things about it. So there's this term in astrology called a conjunction. Conjunctions are when planets in the sky at the time and location of your birth were basically on top of each other. And the sun and Venus were sitting near each other, like kissing at the time of the code switch birth. And Venus is really a sign of values and connection. And so I love this idea that code switch brings forth and expresses itself in its vitality, which is what the sun signifies. So code switch shines through the art of conversation. And I also like to think that Sun-Venus conjunction for you all is also speaking to the values governing the show. And also just makes it a really good time and like a hot girl. Getting hot girl.
1: Code switch is outside.
9: Code switch is outside. Code switch is outside. And Geminis are flirty and they're fickle and they're having a good time. But then I got so excited because I saw you have an Aries moon, which is my natal moon.
1: Wait, that's also my moon.
9: It is?
1: I'm an Aries moon. Ugh. All right, okay.
9: I mean, we have a mouth on us, gosh. Which I love for code switch. And I love, so Aries moons, we're kind of known for foot and mouth syndrome. We say it in the way that we want to say it, and it's an urgent truth. We're outside and we're saying it. That's your chart. And Aries moons want to say the uncomfortable thing. We want to say the hard truth. We want everyone to look at it together. And I think you do a good job of this, Parker, in the show of like, we're going to talk about hard things and you're not even going to realize it.
1: Yeah.
9: Because it's going to be fun. It's going to be cute. And it's going to be relatable. Mm. You know what I'm saying? So it's not like the heaviness of it all.
1: We try.
9: So I just thought how literal that like, the moon or the emotional center of Code Switch is really about illuminating these difficult but fun conversations. And it was written in the stars.
1: Oh my gosh. This is so helpful and also so scary. And this also proves that like astrology.
9: It is real, y'all. Real. I know. I don't want it to be real. I wake up every day ready for this not to be real.
1: Listen.
9: Trust me.
1: Okay. This is me trying to, like, feel my feelings. Do you ever feel embarrassed about being an astrologer? Because I get embarrassed sometimes being into astrology.
9: Yes. I'm really proud of where I'm at with it now, but yes, I had to come out as an astrologer, and I saw the way that astrology was always seen as queer and encoded as like a woman's little knowledge over there. And that made me really double down on it because I saw the pathologizing of astrology as a mode of knowing that was being kind of accepted as unserious without people critically investigating why. Mm. And so I think I've come into this like real conviction and commitment about it, to be honest. And it's kind of changed my whole life. And I really encourage people to not stop at the shame. Keep going.
1: Lisa, thank you so much.
9: Yeah, my Gemini, Aries, Leo, I love it.
1: Coming up, I'm pushing through the shame and talking to someone who literally wrote the book on the science of astrology.
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1: Is my understanding of the world about to be crushed? Stay with us. 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
1: This is Code Switch, the show about race and identity from NPR. I'm B.A. Parker. As an Aquarius, aka a fixed air sign, let me tell you, I'm a big yet rational believer in astrology. But like my co-host, Gene Demby, the next person I spoke with has a healthy disbelief in astrology.
2: I am Carlos Arce. I am a Brazilian journalist. I'm a science journalist, science writer.
1: And Carlos has a book on the topic.
2: It's called What Science Says About Astrology.
1: All right, now, what's your big three? Do you know what your big three are? like your sun sign, your moon sign, and your rising sign.
2: Oh yeah, I am a very earth guy. I am Capricorn, sun sign.
1: Uh-huh.
2: And moon and ascendant are in Taurus.
1: Whoa.
2: So obviously I would be a skeptic, right?
1: You said it. I mean, Taurus are known to, like, push back. Okay, can I tell you, I was scared because I don't know. What do you think of people who lead with that question?
2: It's a nice conversation starter, I guess. It's part of the culture. My book, it is skeptical and debunking, but it's only skeptical and debunking because when you really go do research on the science about the subject, that's the conclusion it leads to.
1: Well, okay. Carlos, how do you even get into something like this? Like, you write this book, What Science Says About Astrology. What got you interested into that topic?
2: I mean, I got fascinated with how astrology supposedly works when I was a teenager, really. And then, because I bought these astrology books, one or two, and I read them, and they taught me how to build my astral chart.
1: Yeah?
2: And I built it. And I read the interpretation and, oh, wow, that's me. How can they be so right, you know? It's perfect. I mean, teenagers, right?
1: Yeah.
2: But then, talking to my mom sometime later, said, you put an hour earlier. So I redid with the correct ascendant, uh-huh. And the new interpretation also made perfect sense. And it was exactly correct. And it was me, I say, okay, there's some BS going on. They can't be both perfectly right.
1: Wait, so is astrology a science?
2: No, it's a pseudoscience. It's something that looks like science, makes you feel like you are dealing with a science, but it doesn't work. So it's what we call a pseudoscience. It's somewhat like alcohol, you know? It can be fun in small doses and help with conversation and make things fun. But it also has a very dangerous side. You can exaggerate. You can get in trouble because of it.
1: Wait, so I could be like an astrologic?
2: Oh, yeah. There are people who really, they let this stuff rule their lives. Or not all of their lives, but some aspects of their lives.
1: Why do you think astrology is so popular?
2: So there are several reasons. There's one that is very specific to this moment in time in history. There is a lot of skepticism and disillusionment with traditional organized religion and traditional forms of spirituality. Mm-hmm. People are very individualistic nowadays, and astrology is a sort of, creates a sort of connection with the universe that is very individualistic. It's your chart, it's your sign. It doesn't have all the baggage of other forms of feeling connected to the universe, previous forms of connection. And there are the psychological reasons. That is, astrology is as a language. As a writer, I admire it because it has 3,000 years. The first horoscope that archaeologists found is from 400 BC or something like that.
1: Really?
2: Yeah. It was a boy in Babylon.
1: I've seen you talk about the difference between how publication horoscopes approach their audiences. I wonder if you could talk about that a little bit more.
2: There is a study that analyzed the horoscopes of different magazines.
1: Mm-hmm.
2: One for rich women, and that's mostly read by white women. One for teenagers, also most read by white teenagers. And one magazine that is explicitly marketed for black women.
1: Mm-hmm.
2: And they found some stark differences in the horoscopes, the kind of advice. The main difference was in dealing with money and men.
1: Mm.
2: White wealthy women received advice that was worded in a very romantic way about men, love and things like that. The advice they got was to have fun spending money. Okay, so go buy yourself a treat. Black women were the advice about men. It wasn't romantic. It was more sexualized and eroticized. And the advice about money was save and don't lend money to anyone. So, I mean, you see the stereotype right there, right? I mean,
1: yeah.
2: The author said, okay, so black women, they are sexualized and they live surrounded by people they can't trust because never lend money to anyone.
1: Oh my gosh. Okay, wait, I'm opening up two like high-end horoscopes for the spring equinox. We have Vogue magazine and we have Essence magazine, which is a predominantly black magazine. All right, for Aquarius, teaching or attending a seminar in your neighborhood will strengthen your relationship with the community and give you a lot to think about. It may not be a convenient day to embark on the journey, but you can organize your calendar to make time for a meetup or group discussion that speaks to your spirit. You'll be grateful you did. All right, let's look at Essence. Affirmation, I give myself permission to prioritize my needs. You're thinking about starting a new creative project, but you need a muse. Have you checked your bank account recently? Consider creating a monthly financial report to track your spending habits. You may want to get ahead of those bills that are slowly accumulating. And then, okay, fresh take. Community will be vital for you during this time of year. This means you'll need to seek out social groups that align with your values. Both publications are like, I need to seek out community and be more social because that's...
2: But black women are poor, right? You have to get ahead of your bills and save money.
1: Dang, Carlos!
2: Why do women in Vogue don't need to save money, right?
1: Oh my gosh, you're killing me here. Today was not the best day for astrology. We picked a bad day.
2: Yeah.
1: That is the sound of a man trying to placate me. But, oh my gosh. Okay. I'm going to push back a little bit.
2: Okay.
1: I say this as an Aquarius. And
2: very water.
1: I'm an air sign.
2: Air.
1: Aquarius is an air sign.
2: Sorry.
1: It's complicated. Yeah. But they say when you're an Aquarius, you like people, but you don't want to be around them too much. You're a bit of a weirdo. And I see that. And I'm like, yeah, that's me. But then I'll look at like Virgos or a Libra, and I'm like, that's not me at all. I'm not the most organized person in the world. I'm not very bossy. I'm not a person who is that concerned about, like, my looks. Like, things like that that are deemed to be characteristics of certain placements. And are you just saying that all of that is for naught? Like, none of this means anything, and I just internalize it because it makes me feel good?
2: You internalize first because, I mean, if you get a full astrological profile, really made by an astrologer and mm-hmm. there are so many statements there.
1: Mm-hmm.
2: There are the generic ones that are true for everybody. Like what you said, you like being around people, but not all the time. Okay, who likes to be around people all the time and who never likes being around people? I mean, there must be some psychopaths, but most people fit this. You like to be around people, but not all the time.
1: Fine. But wait, okay. One thing I am curious about, like the biggest believers of astrology tend to be Black and Latino women, particularly spiritual women. And I wonder what you would make of that.
2: There is this thing that's called the social marginality hypothesis.
1: What is that?
2: That people from groups that are underprivileged in society, perhaps because they know and they feel in their daily lives that they have less control over their lives, they have less access to stuff, they tend to feel more attracted to paranormal and supernatural beliefs, including astrology. Because this kind of belief creates a feel of control, of being touched with some power or with things like that. And you see that the belief spikes among women, LGBTQ people,
1: mm-hmm.
2: and Black and Latino people, and people who didn't have access to higher education. I mean, there are the underprivileged groups in society. So I think that it sort of makes sense. These beliefs, this grasping for something bigger, something more powerful, or this sense of understanding how fate might work, is something that is attractive for people who don't have or have less real concrete power over their lives.
1: So I lean into astrology, potentially, because I feel like I am powerless.
2: Or less powerful than the people around you.
1: So, like, my introduction to astrology, I think that's for everybody, is I was in high school. So I was, like, 13, and I was shy, and I had social anxiety. And I learned if I could figure out someone's astrological sign, it could inform how I would approach them, like how I would talk to them. Like, you know, if you're a Taurus, I would find something you were passionate about and talk to you about that. If you were a Libra, I would compliment you. Like, I don't know, what do you think of it being used in that way?
2: I mean, I think it fits the hypothesis, right? It gave you a sense of control of your relationships, of control of how to approach people, what to expect from them.
1: Carlos. Even though you're saying this, I still believe in it. Like, I know. But one thing that I was curious about, like, am I stereotyping when I do things like that? I'm like, my brother's a Leo. Let me figure out, like, how to approach it. Like, things like that. Is that a problem?
2: Yeah, you are stereotyping. And astrology, it's this study that they did of all places in China. I mean, China was a very nice place to do the study because Western astrology, 12 signs, ascendants, it wasn't part of traditional Chinese culture. It arrived there with Western culture. So it wasn't part of their cultural baggage. And nowadays, if you are a Virgo in China, you have a hard time finding a job.
1: Really?
2: Yeah, and going into a relationship. They did this. They created a series of dating app profiles. The same guy, the same picture, the same interests, the same career, just changing his sign. The Virgo version had 60% less matches than the others.
1: I mean, here the only good Virgo is Beyonce, so I understand the problem. I get it, but it's not right to do legally.
2: But that's another point. I think it was in Britain and then in Austria. In Britain, there was this advertisement in the newspaper about people who were recruiting a roommate to live somewhere. I don't know if it was university or whatever. And they said Capricorns need not apply. And then in Austria, there was this insurance company who advertised for new insurance salespeople. And they said, we only want people from Capricorn and 3 or 4 different signs.
1: So you'd be safe.
2: I could be an insurance salesman in Austria if I could learn German.
1: Now that you've basically debunked everything that I believe in, what am I supposed to do now? Like, give me a new system. What do you have for me?
2: Well, trust yourself.
1: I'm an Aquarius. I can't trust myself, Carlos.
2: When you let go of the Aquarius, you will be able to trust yourself.
1: Maybe I should just, like, lean into numerology or something instead.
2: I mean, when astrology is beneficial, in a psychological sense, what is it really doing? It's just giving people some leverage to do what they already knew they had to do. Right? I mean, there's this guy who said, when a person goes to a consultation, an appointment with an astrologer, and asks, oh, well, I don't know, what should I do about my boyfriend? I can't stand him, but I don't know what to do. You know what to do. You just want some third party to say, yeah, the universe wants you to dump this guy. So stop waiting for the universe to tell you what to do. You know what to do.
1: Like, I'm not going to dip into my 401k because I'm a Pisces rising and I have a dream that I need to achieve. But I get what you're saying. You, like, stop waiting for the universe to tell me what to do because I know what to do. Carlos, thank you so much.
2: Oh, thank you. Thank you for having me. It was really nice.
1: This was so cool. I mean, bummer for me, but great in general as a conversation. Oh my goodness. I still believe what I believe, but I now understand what everyone else believes. That's our show. Coming up on Life Kit, how to feel less drained day to day.
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22: This episode you're listening to right now was produced by Christina Calla. It was edited by Courtney Stein. Welcome back, Courtney.
1: Our engineer was Robert Rodriguez. Genius. Like, you're such a Scorpio. And sometimes we'd be in meetings and you'll say stuff and I'd be like, that's a Scorpio man right there.
22: Wow, the confirmation bias is beautiful.
1: No! It's written in the stars.
22: Sure, Jan.
1: Oh my God. You don't think where you were born and the moment you were placed on the planet means nothing?
22: That's right. I don't. It doesn't mean anything. But I'm gonna let you cook. I'm Gene Demby.
1: I'm B.A. Parker.
22: Be easy, y'all.
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8: 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I'm Marielle Segarra.
10: So the knob on my kitchen cabinet fell off the other day. I was putting away the dishes, and I did try to screw it back on, but it wasn't working. I was going to need to take out the tools, and I did not have the energy for that. These tasks fall under the category of the mental load, which is basically the weight of all the things you need to do, or think you need to do, to stay alive, maintain a household, and take care of your loved ones. The load feels heavy, and it often feels emotional, like it's deeper than the screw or the carton of milk that you just noticed is almost empty.
5: When we start to go, oh, I need to remember the milk, because if I don't, my child will be hungry in the morning. If they're hungry in the morning, they'll show up at school and they won't have enough energy because they will not have had breakfast. And then if they don't have enough energy, they might not actually do as well in their test. Now, if your brain starts to do this kind of like from A to B to C to disaster, this is in part because this is emotional thinking work.
10: Leah Rapanner is a sociologist who studies this concept of the mental load. Leah has a new book out called Drained: Reduce Your Mental Load to Do Less and Be More. It offers research-backed tools to help identify where all your energy is going and how you might spend it better. Research shows that women and mothers tend to carry most of the mental load in their households, and they're feeling burnt out because of it. It does feel worth acknowledging that here. But whether we're partnered or single, and regardless of our gender or sexual orientation,
5: everyone is carrying a mental load.
10: Especially if we're caring for other people. On this episode of Life Kit, how to lighten your mental load. Life Kit reporter Andy Tagle talks to Leah about different categories within the mental load, about how you can audit your mental load expenditure, and about why it's important to leave space for your goals and ambitions, and not just the everyday tasks that need doing.
11: Leah says there are three characteristics of the mental load that can often make it difficult for people to talk about, let alone make changes to. First, it's invisible and internal.
13: So for example, right now, as you're listening to my voice, you may simultaneously be like, oh, I gotta make sure that my kid's picked up or the dog is sick or have I called the vet or have I checked in to see if my aging parent has taken their medicine.
11: Second, it's boundaryless.
13: You don't go like, oh, I didn't do the dishes last night. Let me just pack those up and put them in the car and put them and bring them to work. You don't, but you bring your mental load everywhere.
11: And third, it's enduring.
13: Because it's tied to the things we love the most, our family, our friends, our careers, our lives, our dreams, and our passions. When does that end?
11: Takeaway one, the mental load can be heavy and often much heavier for the women and mothers of a household. The same goes for the consequences of dropping it. You're not making it up, it's not just in your head, and it's not a personality trait. Leah, why does this all seem to matter so much more to women than to men? You know, are we all just overthinking? Are our standards just too high?
13: That's a really excellent question. So I thank you for asking that, because one of the things I could hear across all my research, across the data that I was collecting, is women felt really guilty. They felt guilty and awful if they weren't 110% there for their family. They weren't doing absolutely everything. And then they felt incredibly guilty when they took time to rest and recover. Part of the reason why this is something that is being experienced by mothers and women in particular, and this is sometimes, I write in the book, it's not that men are heartless, it's just they're not living in the same social world you're living in. So it doesn't feel as heavy for them because it's not as heavy for them. They don't feel the consequences of getting this wrong because the consequences for them are less. The reason why that is true is because women are expected to be caring, thoughtful, kind, considerate, and giving all the time. And the perception of the consequences for quote unquote getting it wrong or forgetting something can feel like never ending, right? And the result of that is that a lot of mothers are totally burnt out. They never feel like they're doing enough. That is such an unfair way to expect someone to move through the world. The issue is that we hold women to a different standard.
11: This isn't Leah's personal opinion. That different standard is a finding from her research. It came from an experiment that Leah put together after she kept hearing again and again from men and women all over the world that women do more house cleaning because they're just more likely to see the mess.
13: So we ran the study where we had a messy room, right? A messy room and a clean room. It's the exact same room. One is messy, one is clean.
11: So the study had two parts. The first was just seeing how men and women would rate the messiness of each room. And big surprise, men and women rated the messy room as equally messy and the clean as equally clean.
13: So this idea that men can't see the mess or the dirt, nonsense. Stop saying that to each other.
11: Then Leah's lab took things one step further and named the rooms. So this room belongs to Jennifer. This room belongs to John.
13: And then we asked like, okay, well, what would you think about Jennifer in terms of her moral character based on this room? They might say like, well, I wouldn't judge her, but I know other people are going to judge her based on the status of this room. And so when I say this to people in the world and in particular women, it's this kind of validation moment of like, yeah, I know that if someone comes into my house and it is a mess, they are going to think that I am responsible for that. And they're going to view me as less, not just messy, but like less great as a human based on the status of my room. But they're not punishing the men in the same way.
11: Basically, Leah found evidence that men and women are held to a different standard when it comes to housework. Now, what can you do about this imbalance? Well, the first step, as is so often the case here at Life Kit, name it to tame it. Because we kind of know or feel just how unruly the mental load can get on the daily, right? But by being able to slot that emotional thinking work into different categories, you can start to both get a handle on the

0: staying on top of the planning and the tasks. You will do this in your home life. This is like, do we have everything we need at home? But you also do this at work, like making sure your work is organized and your social life is organized too. The second one is emotional support. So this might be something where, you know, you're sitting in a meeting with a coworker, or you're sitting across the dinner table from your child or a parent or a friend, and you're looking at them and thinking, are they okay? I can't tell what's going on. I'm looking at their face. They seem a little bit depressed, or they seem a little bit off, or maybe frustrated.
1: Next, relationship hygiene. That's maintaining strong social connections. At work, yeah, I might just call it networking.
0: But in our home lives, you might do this when your child has a new friend and you want to connect in with their parent, or you want to give them a play date. You might be thinking about, you know, the loneliness of an aging parent. Do they have people showing up? How do I bring new people in? The fourth, magic making is the work of making sure traditions are carried on and events feel special, life feels special.
1: Then we have dream building, helping people in your life fulfill ambitions, passions, goals.
0: This was one of the categories that I heard mothers say, I have lost my own ability to dream.
1: Next, individual upkeep. The things you need to do to keep fit and healthy.
0: Have I gone for the walk? Do I need to get my hair cut? Have I had the dentist appointment?
1: And then there's safety. Anticipating real or hypothetical risks to you and your loved ones.
0: This is one that actually mothers and fathers carried heavily, and men tend to talk a lot about. I'll say I've collected data from 5,000 people recently in the US. This is one of the high ones that come up for those who are African-American or a Latino. So this is why I'm saying to you, it will fluctuate and shift over time, right? This is something that it'll depend on the political circumstance. It'll depend on what's going on in the world, but safety can go from the micro to the macro of, am I, you know, locking the doors at night, to is it safe for me to walk on the streets?
1: And the last one, number 8, is Medicare. That's M-E-T-A, like abstract or conceptual or meta.
0: Am I raising children who will thrive into the future? And am I creating worlds that I want to live in? Is the world the way I want it to be? So those are our 8.
1: So now that you have that full breakdown, take a little time to think about how things are handled in your home. Does everybody share the load in each category? Takeaway 3. Interrogate why you carry the mental load you carry, or don't. For example, maybe you feel entitled to do a little less of the cooking because you bring home a little more of the bacon than your partner. Maybe you know you're carrying a lot more around the house, but that feels just a little easier than trying to explain or offload all the planning, prepping, decision-making that goes into any one family activity. In one survey, Leah and her fellow researchers found that women in the U.S. were responsible for over 70% of the domestic mental load. And she says there are whole categories of work that she's found men and fathers don't bother to carry at all because they know their partners already have those things covered. Assumptions like that one stem from some pervasive cultural myths that Leah says do everybody a disservice.
0: One of the biggest lies we sell each other is that women are better multitaskers than men, that their brains are just more efficient at keeping track of all these competing things that have to go on. And the research doesn't show that. Actually, what it shows is that none of us can multitask. What you're really good at doing is task switching between. And when you task switch, you're actually burning through some of your cognitive capacity, that it's actually draining some of your energy.
1: As you're saying all of this, I'm hearing thousands of American mothers just from coast to coast listening to this and shouting back at us, but if I don't do it, they're not going to do it. They don't know how to do it.
0: First, I want to validate that feeling. I want to say to you, and I'm also going to say to you, I'm sure you have that feeling not only because you're feeling it, but also because you have direct experience living it. Because I heard this from the mothers too. Like, I can let myself down. I can let my partner down, but I can't let my children down, right? Like, if I drop this and I can't have them suffer as a result of this. You have to get clear on when you're doing these things that really are critical to your children and your family, critical to your goals and your dreams and your ambition, and when you're doing things because you've been socialized into doing them. When you're doing things and you're holding the expectation up, but really, actually, if you dropped some of it down, it would be okay. you also have to get clear on what are your skills and your deficits at home, right? Because you're not going to be good at everything. And getting clear on what's your partner's and your children's skills and deficits, and how do you bring them into

0: Takeaway 4. Separate what tasks are necessary from what might just feel necessary. Once you've got that smaller pile, look a little harder. Are there any places where you're duplicating the mental load? Or where you might be able to lighten that burden with outside help?
1: There may be whole mental load categories or whole tasks where you and someone else in your life are doing them. The mental load is interesting because it's unlike, say, housework. Very rarely do we go in and redo the work that someone else has done. But the mental load, you could actually be duplicating and not even know it, right? This is in part why I want people to do the mental load audit and start having conversations with your partners or kids in the household, grandparents, anyone else who is providing care for you. Because you might actually see, because it's internal, right, that you're both thinking about and keeping track of and remembering and strategizing and decision-making for the same stuff. We heard this a lot about mental load to safety that, you know, parents, both parents are thinking about, you know, whether the door is locked at night. Maybe you both don't need to do that. One of you could be responsible for that and one of you is not, right? So that can be one where dropping the mental load, it doesn't get you better decision-making, right? Like it doesn't get you closer to your goals. It's just waste. Sometimes it's not waste. Sometimes, you know, you're like, okay, actually, that's really helpful. We're planning for a holiday, a vacation, and we love to do this and we like to talk about it. And the whole family could be involved. That's useful.
0: Another option is outsourcing. Now, obviously, not every task can be handed off to some third party. And you might not be interested in ceding responsibility for some of the ones that can. Like, yeah, a sleep specialist or night nurse would really make those sleep deprived days easier. But also, maybe you're not willing to give up those late night cuddles just yet. There's nothing wrong with that. Oh, and also, even if you were willing, money.
1: Right? Like, with whose money are you asking me to do this? You might find that there's little ways in which outsourcing can happen. It might be small things that are kind of strategic. But one of the things we looked at, it was, you know, technology. Can technology actually do it? Some of the things I heard through the interviews were like, you know, it's helpful for me. I don't like meal planning, but actually AI can do meal planning for me. Or, you know, there's apps that actually track, can read your emails and start to put things into a shared calendar. So I talk about some of the apps that can do this. I don't want you to be thinking like, oh, I now have to just outsource everything. But I want you to get really clear on what's the work you hate and what are the potential options. And then one of the other things I talk about is good enough. Getting a good is good enough mentality. Starting to think about when our standards are too high. You said this to me earlier in the interview, right? Like, are we just holding ourselves to too high of standards? Sometimes, yes.
0: Leah, I know you're a fervent advocate of turning things down, saying no to the things that aren't serving you. I support this fully in theory. But in practice, I'm shaking in my boots. You know, I think it's really hard for a lot of people, not just women and mothers. It's really hard to, you know, let people down. What tools, template language do you have for us for anyone out there like me who has an allergy to the word no?
1: I understand this feeling because we want to be good. And we want to be likable and we don't want people to be disappointed at us. We don't want people to be angry with us and we want people to be happy and we want people to feel good. One of the challenges is people often have really long lists of people that they are trying to be kind to. That can be too much. And so one piece of the mental load audit is to start to get clear on who is on your starting lineup right now. That doesn't mean you have to fire everybody. Just you can't have everyone on the field or on the court or on the diamond, whichever sport analogy you prefer. Because what I would hear would be, you know, people were weighing, one of the mothers in the book would talk about like, you know, I'm weighing the requests from my book club, from the PTA, and from my parents as the same. And I can't say no to any of them. But if you have a moment to go like, who's really critical right now? I think it becomes a little bit easier to say no. Who's on my starting lineup and where are we trying to go? And then you start to filter through what decisions are actually worth the investment and aren't.
0: Professor Leah Rapanner, thank you so much for your time.
1: Thank you for having me.
0: All right, friends, let's recap. Takeaway 1, it's not just a you thing. The mental load is a bigger burden for some than others. Usually, though not exclusively, women and mothers. But we all stand to benefit by thinking critically about how we share the work in our homes. Takeaway 2, the mental load isn't just one thing. There are 8 different categories. Break down the specifics of your mental load so you can start to talk about it and change what needs changing. Takeaway 3, interrogate the role you play in your household. Have social norms positioned you to take on more or less work? How does that feel? Takeaway 4. Once you've whittled down how much of your mental load is necessary, look a little deeper. Can any of that burden be shared? Outsourced? Don't be scared to get creative.
2: That was reporter Andy Tagle. This episode of Life Kit was produced by Mika Ellison. Our digital editor is Malika Gharib, and our visuals editor is CJ Regalon. Megan Kane is our senior supervising editor, and Beth Donovan is our executive producer. Our production team also includes Claire Marie Schneider, Margaret Serino, and Sylvie Douglas. 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I'm Marielle Segarra. 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
7: I'd never been to the San Fernando Valley. 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I'd never been to the country, and what country there was. What I noticed that shocked me, people had swimming pools in their backyards. Their own private swimming pools. How could wow.
8: 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I'm Jay Allison. In this show, stories of culture shock and crossing boundaries, like comedian Cheech Marin as a boy moving into a new neighborhood.
7: And in the middle of the night, I woke up, I heard a sound. It sounded like our house was getting electrocuted. And I opened the window the whole way, and it was really loud now. And it took me a minute to figure out what exactly that sound was. It was crickets. A million crickets had replaced screaming sirens, which I heard 10 times a day in South Central.
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9: Live from NPR News in Washington, I'm Nora Rahm. Veteran Senator Bill Cassidy lost his Republican primary and the chance to seek a third term representing Louisiana. NPR's Franco Ordonez reports.
10: The senator lost his primary 5 years after voting to convict President Trump on impeachment charges following the January 6 riots at the U.S. Capitol. Louisiana voters instead chose to send Trump-backed Representative Julia Letlow and State Treasurer John Fleming to a runoff. The defeat shows that despite Trump's low polling numbers on the economy, the president still holds a tremendous grip over the Republican Party. Franco Ordonez, NPR News.
9: Voting rights activists gathered in Montgomery and Selma this weekend to protest recent court rulings that weaken parts of the Voting Rights Act. Demonstrators marched near the Edmund Pettus Bridge, where civil rights marchers were attacked by state troopers in 1965. Pat Duggins of Alabama Public Radio reports.
11: The NAACP's Legal Defense Fund says the protests in Montgomery and Selma were meant to send messages. One is that black voters won't be silent, even as Southern lawmakers redraw congressional maps following the Supreme Court decision that gutted the Voting Rights Act. Protest organizer Trey Murphy says another message is to the voters.
12: What we are doing is being a conduit to see the type of change that our ancestors, the brave freedom fighters of the civil rights movement, was able to do.
11: Murphy says around 10 follow-up protests are being planned in southern states looking to redraw their voting maps. For NPR News, I'm Pat Duggins in Tuscaloosa, Alabama.
9: Earnings are front and center this week on Wall Street, with big companies such as NVIDIA and Walmart reporting results. NPR's Rafael Nam reports.
13: We are now in the final stretch of the period when companies report their earnings. And so far, profits have been pretty strong. But executives are getting cautious as the war with Iran stretches on. This week, Walmart and Target will be reporting their results, and investors will be keen to find out how those retailers see consumer demand shaping up. One of the big uncertainties about the economy is inflation, especially as gas prices have surged. Another big company reporting earnings will be chip giant NVIDIA. As always, investors will be watching how demand for AI is shaping up, given how critical it is for those individuals and companies that are banking heavily on it. Rafael Nam, NPR News.
9: Russian officials say Ukraine launched drone strikes against Russia overnight, killing at least 4 people and wounding at least 12. 3 of those killed were in villages near Moscow. Ukrainian President Volodymyr Zelensky confirmed the attacks, calling them entirely justified. Last week, a Russian missile struck an apartment building in the Ukrainian capital Kyiv, killing 24 people, including 3 children. This is NPR News in Washington. A broad coalition of water users in the Colorado River Basin is calling on the federal government to designate $2 billion for drought recovery. From member station KJZZ, Alex Hager reports.
14: The letter was co-signed by farm districts, environmental nonprofits, cities, Native American tribes, and more, stretching from Wyoming to San Diego. They're asking Congress for new money to help the region deal with drought. The call comes on the heels of a historically dry winter. In the past, federal spending has gone to cities, farms, and tribes who leave water in major reservoirs in exchange for payments. The new letter says federal money could also go toward recovering from wildfire, protecting ecosystems, and developing new water sources. For NPR News, I'm Alex Hager in Phoenix.
9: In Vienna, Austria last night, Bulgaria won the 70th Eurovision Song Contest. NPR's Ruth Sherlock reports the annual contest was shrouded in controversy over Israel's participation.
15: In the end, it was Bulgarian singer Dara's catchy party anthem, Bangaranga, that won out. Acts from 25 countries took the stage in the colourful contest of sequin-drenched dance routines. There were jets of flames and glitter guns galore. Israel came second for the second year in a row. 5 countries, including Spain and Ireland, boycotted Eurovision to protest Israel's inclusion in the contest following the war in Gaza. And hundreds of protesters marched near the contest arena in Vienna. Ruth Sherlock, NPR News, Jerusalem.
9: And I'm Nora Rahm, NPR News in Washington.
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0: From PRX, this is the Moth Radio Hour. I'm your host, Jay Allison, producer of this radio show. In this hour, stories of culture shock, crossing the boundaries between people, communities, and even species. Sometimes we adapt, sometimes not so much. Our first story is told by Jason Cordellis. He told this with us at the U.S. Comedy Arts Festival in Aspen, Colorado. Here's Jason, live from the Wheeler Opera House.
1: In December of 2001, I went on my very first cruise, and I had always dreamed of going on one of those all-gay RSVP cruises. You know, the ones that you read about, too. Sunny Acapulco, or Puerto Vallarta, or Puerto Rico. All that sun, all those banana coladas, and all those boys. This, however, was not that cruise. On September 11th, my best girlfriend, Marion, lost her firefighter husband, Dave Fontana, and she was left alone to raise their 5-year-old son, Aiden. The date also happens to be their wedding anniversary. So I quit my job, and I've been by her side pretty much ever since. And she says, I don't have to do that. And I say, well, it's what anyone would do. And she says, well, no, it's not. And I say, well, then it's what Susan Sarandon would do. And I mean, prior to the 11th, I was really just the gay best friend, you know. But since then, I have kind of been promoted. And Marion has come to refer to me to all the people in her life, the firefighters and the widows and the neighbors and cousins. She refers to me as her new gay husband. And I joke and I say, like Liza and David Guest. And Marion laughs, but most of the others ask me, Liza who? You see what I'm dealing with. Now, then came this cruise. Now, Royal Caribbean had generously offered this cruise to all the 343 firefighter families who had lost. And when Marion asked me if I was interested in going with her and Aiden, I kind of envisioned this gay family vacation, sort of a Will and Grace meets Love Boat meets 6 Feet Under. And so, absolutely, I said. I would even make all the arrangements. So I call Royal Caribbean. And I speak to this Ms. Shapiro, a very surly woman, but I'm very excited about the tan that I know I'm gonna have. And I wanna know where the ship is gonna be going. Where's the ship going, I ask. She says, nowhere. I say, well, what do you mean? She says, I mean nowhere. I say, well, the ship has to have a destination, must go to Puerto Rico or Acapulco or Puerto Vallarta. She says, no, it goes nowhere. I say, what, is the ship to stay in port? She says, no, it goes out to sea. I say, to where? She says, nowhere. This woman sounds as though she's reciting lines from an Ionesco play poorly. I say, I'm sorry, I'm not getting this. So the ship has got to have a destination. She says, well, yeah, it leaves New York Harbor, it floats out to sea, then it floats back. We're calling this a cruise to nowhere. And I pause, and I wait for Rod Sterling to begin his voiceover. And then I continue, and I say, all right, let me get this right. You're sending a boat full of widows and their grief-stricken, terrorized families onto something called a cruise to nowhere? She says, yeah. I say, okay. And then later in the conversation, when I inquire as to why we have to provide passport numbers if we're really not going to go anywhere, she says, well, you're going somewhere, but the somewhere is nowhere, and therefore everyone needs a valid U.S. passport number. I should have known then that this cruise had the potential of sinking me. Comes cruise day, and we arrive at Pier 58, me, the gay husband, Marion, little Aiden, and we see the ship, which is, it's gotta be 8 blocks long and 14 stories tall, and it boasts its very own ice skating rink. In line, there are 5,000 people, because apparently the trip was offered to the entire fire department, and they all seem to have accepted. So I, the gay husband, wait in line, 3 hours, low blood sugar, after which I am dragging all of our luggage up a very steep ramp. At which point, the all-male Ice Capades dance team tramples me. I kind of get my bearings, and out of my pockets fall Aiden's Star Wars action figures, out of my brand new Dolce & Gabbana puffy white ski jacket. And he runs up, screaming at me, and sprays me with his very berry juice box all over the brand new Dolce & Gabbana puffy white ski jacket. So I'm trying desperately just to keep it all together, my hair, my emotions, my outfit. He hits me because Queen Amidala's got all messed up. I'm thinking, not the only queen. And we get on board the ship, and the ship, glorious ship, the interior of this ship, looks to me as if it has perhaps exploded out from the bowels of Siegfried and Roy. I mean, there are American flags everywhere and metallic everything, and there are kids screaming and widows crying and firefighters guzzling free beer. And my very tasteful gay male aesthetic begins to have kind of a panic attack. I mean, because like the Barney's Warehouse sale on a Saturday I can handle, but this husband vacation stuff, not so much. And I just chant the mantra that I have since the beginning of all this, which is, it's about Mary and not me. This is about Mary and not me. And I take a deep, calm breath. And then we set sail to nowhere. And if you're wondering just how long it takes to get to nowhere, the answer is about 18 hours, which is a bit distressing because it's taken me 34 years. And I rally for Marion as best as I can, and I'm introduced to the firefighters as her gay husband, and I curtsy politely. But no one gets me, no one gets it, no one gets it. I have not been around another gay man for 3 months, because I'm cooking and cleaning for Marion, I'm putting Aiden in bed, and I'm giving her foot massages like her husband did, and providing her with sympathy and Valium. And I look around and I see that I'm the only gay husband on board. The only gay anything. And I begin to see that for some reason, surprisingly, there isn't a high demand for the gay man in the world of a wife of a firefighter. Which is surprising, because with all due respect to the wives of firefighters, they could really benefit from us. Really. I mean, that first night I kind of gave my services to this woman, and we were sitting and chatting, and I said to her, you know, Veronica, you're much too pretty to be wearing that much lip liner. I mean, just soften it. And she didn't like that. Back in Brooklyn, I made sense of Marion's life, but here, not so much. You know, and so the second night, we put Aiden with a babysitter, thank God. And we go to dinner, and at the dinner, the orchestra plays Marion's wedding song. So we leave, and we take a stroll on board, and it's chilly, and it's moonlight. It's very romantic. And we pause to gaze at the moon, and I can see that Marion's about to start crying. And I've been able to now kind of gauge her emotional moods like a seismologist kind of reads a Richter scale. And I want to say something funny, so I joke, and I say, it's like our gay honeymoon. And she kind of laughs, and then it's quiet. And for the first time, I start to miss my own life. I mean, clearly we should be here and having this moment, but I think with different people, her with her husband, and me with, I don't know, the Ice Capades dance team, maybe. And I start to wonder, and maybe it's wrong, but I was like, God, is this really all that my life has become now? You know, I'm just gonna be a gay man married to this wonderful but kind of high maintenance woman. And is this what happened to Tom Cruise? I don't know. And then like a gift from the gods, I swear to God, Marion hears this beat. She hears a disco beat, because above us there's a discotheque. And it sounds so queer, but I mean, Barbra Streisand and Donna Summer's Enough is Enough is Enough starts playing. And Marion is infected and she wants to dance. And I'm like, yeah, I don't know. She says, do it for me. I say, oh, fine, because it's Donna Summer. So we dance. And we go up to the discotheque, Jester's. And Jester's has got dry ice and gargoyles and all this and that. And she's she's dancing and I'm on the sideline pouting because I'm supposed to be on a gay cruise, not a widow cruise. And until I hear Patti LaBelle's Lady Marmalade, because this is my song, right? This is the song I came out to 20 years ago to my best friend. So I'm in this disco trance all of a sudden. Those widows from Staten Island kind of look like drag queens to me. And I take to the dance floor. And I, like months of despair and sadness are just dripping off of me in the middle of this dance floor, in the middle of this cruise, in the middle of nowhere. And it doesn't matter where we are or what kind of cruise it is, because my friend Marion and I were dancing. We're having a good time and we're laughing and she's smiling and sweating and we're mouthing those immortal lyrics, gitchy, gitchy, ya, ya, da, da, you know? And for just a moment, it feels like nothing's changed. But no, not that nothing has changed, but that at least, as Gloria Gaynor would say, I will survive or she will survive or whatever. You get the point, we'll survive. And then who should spill onto the dance floor but, thank you, the entire all-male Ice Capades dance team. And I am stunned because I have not seen another homosexual up close for 3 months. And I look at them and, like, you know, I mean, so intrigued by their movement and their pageantry, you know, and I want to dance with the Ice Capades dancers, but I'm dancing with Mary. Ice Capades, Mary, Ice Capades, you know, and she sees me looking longingly and she motions with her hands to me as if to say, go, Jason, go, be with your people. I will be all right. And so I do, and I talk to them, and I introduce myself as a gay husband, and they laugh, and one of them, wearing a headdress, says, no sh**, well, like Liza and David Guest. And we all laugh, and I feel great. And then I look over, and Marion is alone at the bar, and she's sipping a cocktail, and she's crying. And I go to walk over to her. But then this captain, this very handsome captain, approaches her with a cocktail, and she blushes. And I think, of course. Of course. I mean, eventually, I'm going to be replaced. I mean, it's natural, but it kind of... So then there's a little squeal over here because a Cher song has come on and the Ice Capades dancers want to dance. And the one with the headdress asks me if I want to dance. And I look at him, and I look at Mary, I look at him, and I look at the headdress. He's wearing a headdress. I say, yeah, I want to dance. And so I do. That's it.
0: That was Jason Cordelos. Jason left New York in 2007 to write for Mad TV in L.A. for a few seasons. Since then, he moved back to his hometown of San Francisco and is writing a book about his pioneering ancestors' history. They were one of the families in the infamous Donner Party in 1846. In a moment, cultural icon Cheech Marin discovers a new world just a few towns away when the Moth Radio Hour continues.
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0: This is the Moth Radio Hour from PRX. I'm your host, Jay Allison. And in this episode, stories of getting your bearings after your world shifts. Next up is actor, comedian, and activist Cheech Marin. He told this story at a main stage event we produced in partnership with the Mesa Arts Center in Arizona. Here's Cheech Marin, live at the Moth.
7: I was only 8 years old, but I knew exactly what that sound was. I think that every 8-year-old in South Central LA knew exactly what that sound was. There were gunshots, and they were being fired 3 feet outside my bedroom window.
8: Bam, bam!
7: Another 2 shots, and I just slid out of the bed and crawled as fast as I could into the living room where my mom and dad slept in a Murphy bed that pulled out of the wall. Mom, they're shooting back there. I know, mijo, stay down. And she grabbed me and threw herself on top of me. And it must have been, my heart was beating so hard I could feel it in my feet, man. And she stayed on me for a long time, and then finally she got up, went to the window, pulled back the shade, and then red and blue swirling police lights filled the whole room. And Mom, where's Dad? He's out there. What's happening? There was a burglary. And indeed, there was a burglary happening in the barbershop next door. And over the years, I asked my dad, what happened that night? And this is what he told me. About 3 o'clock in the morning, he heard this faint tinkle of a low-rent burglar alarm going off. Tinkle, tinkle, tinkle. He said it sounded just low rent. And he, at this time, he was an 8-year veteran of the Los Angeles Police Department. So he got up, pulled back the shade, and he looked over there, and there was a guy in the barbershop walking around with a little flashlight. Without thinking, he got on his khaki pants, put on his white T-shirt, and got his gun. He told my mother, call the police, give them the address, tell them I'm LAPD and I'm going out to investigate. And be sure to tell them I'm wearing a white T-shirt. So he went down the alley, got to the place where the door had been jimmied open, saw the guy in there, shone his flashlight and his gun at him and said, I'm a LAPD, come out with your hands up. And the guy complied. And he walked out of the place and he stood there in the alley while my dad turned him around, put his hands up against the wall and started frisking him. In one pocket, he pulled out 3 straight razors. In the other pocket was a very long screwdriver, which I guess he used to jimmy open the door. And he held him there. The guy said, what are you going to do with me? My dad said, I'm just going to hold you here until the cops come. They're on their way. It had been raining that night, and he laid his umbrella up against the wall. And all of a sudden, you could hear a siren coming down the street, and he looked at my dad and said, I'm not going back to prison. And he made a lunge for his gun and knocked it out of his hand. And the gun was on the ground, on the wet ground, and they both went for it. And whoever got there first was going to live. And he wrestled with a guy, and he was trying to keep him away from the gun as much as he could, and he was trying to get a hold of him. And the guy broke free, grabbed the umbrella that was lying there, and started to whack him over the head with it. Just at that same time, the cops came out of their car at the head of the alley. My mom opened the window. My husband's a policeman. He's the one in the white T-shirt, the white T-shirt. He's the cop. By this time, my dad had found the gun on the wet ground, turned on his back, and fired. And he hit the guy in the shoulder. At the same time, the other cops let go. Bam, bam, bam, bam. The guy staggered, almost made it to the end of the alley, and then collapsed. He was dead. And in every police-involved shooting, there's an inquest. Everybody that's participated or had something to do with it gives testimony. All the cops, my dad, even my mother. The man's parents, who lived in the area, they came and they testified that they had tried the best to do it, to raise their son, but he had a significant criminal record and had just spent 4 years in the state penitentiary for armed robbery. But they said he didn't deserve to die for this burglary. They concluded that it was a justifiable homicide in the act of an armed robbery, case closed. Everything went back to normal. But it never went back to normal for me. I had nightmares every single night. Anything woke me up and I was out in the window looking around and my heart was always beating and I was on the juvenile track to a fast heart attack. So about 6 months go by and my dad announces one day, we're going to go take a trip out to the San Fernando Valley to see my police buddy Ernie. Okay, well, I'd never been to the San Fernando Valley. Sounded like an exciting adventure. I'd never been to the country, and that's what country there was. So we all piled in the Plymouth and headed out for Granada Hills. I remember getting on the freeway, and the freeway in those days stopped at Van Nuys, and we had to go through 5 or 6 towns before we got to Granada Hills and all the orange groves. It was in the middle of an orange grove. And it was kind of boring. It was a long ride. And I started looking out the window. And what I noticed that shocked me, people had swimming pools in their backyards, their own private swimming pools. How could they? Wow. And so I started counting them as we got along, man, I got to search for him. I looked through fences and behind stuff, and where I could see a flash of blue, there was a swimming pool. How can there be so many? And by the time we got to the Dickens house, that was the name of the family we were going to visit, I'd gotten up to 50. Wow. So we got to the Dickens house, Ernie, Virginia, and their son Mike, and they were very nice, and they made us lunch, and my dad and Ernie fell in this easy camaraderie that all cops have. And then they announced, Ernie and I are going for a ride, and we'll be right back. Oh, okay. So we continued to chat with Virginia and Mike and tell stories, and they became our lifelong friends. After a couple hours, my dad and Ernie came back and chatted a little more. Then my dad announced, well, we're going home now. Okay, see you later. We all climbed back into the Plymouth and headed back for South Central. My dad was very silent on the way back home. He didn't say a word till we were almost home, and then he said, I bought a house today. And my mother's jaw dropped. What? Yeah, I just made a down payment on the house a block over from Ernie's. We're going to move in a week. My mother at the time was 8.5 months pregnant with my twin sisters. She started breathing really heavy. I thought she was going to deliver right there. So a week later, I find myself in the cab of a moving truck with my dad on the way to our new home in Granada Hills. And I was scared. I was excited, but I was scared. I wasn't scared about leaving South Central. I that was a scary place for me. I'd seen 2 homicides by the time I was 7. And there was always, I was kind of missing a couple friends, but not much. But I would miss my extended family who lived all over the South Central, my cousins, my aunts, my uncles, my grandmother, my grandfather. But we were going to this new place, Granada Hills. So as soon as we got off the freeway, I started counting swimming pools again. And by the time we got to our new house, I was up to 75. And so there we were in front of our brand new house, glistening in the middle of this dirt lot. And I looked up and down the block, and there were similar houses on brand new house, dirt lot. And I was, oh, this is amazing. And we got out of the car and walked in, walked up to the house and opened the door, and that smell of a brand new house. And if you can take the smell of a new car and multiply it by 100,000 times, that's what that smell was, that fresh paint and that parquet floor that had never been stepped on. We were the first people ever going to be, we were the first people to ever live in this house. And it was like, like we were in dreamland. And so we walked in and looked around, and it was 4 bedrooms where we had been living in this tiny, tiny duplex in South Central. And it was 4 bedrooms, 2 baths, and a huge lot. I would learn all my basic gardening skills in that lot. And that night, we went to sleep. We only had 2 pieces of furniture in the whole house, 2 beds, the one I slept in and the one my parents slept in. And I went to sleep. And in the middle of the night, I woke up, I heard a sound. It's happening again. I looked out the window. We didn't have any shades on the windows at this time. We had just moved in. I looked out the window and could see nothing. But this, it sounded like our house was getting electrocuted. Opened the window, and the sound got louder. And I opened the window the whole way, and it was really loud now. And it took me a minute to figure out what exactly that sound was. It was crickets. A million crickets had replaced screaming sirens, which I heard 10 times a day in South Central. And the next day, my dad had to get up and go to work, and he all the way in downtown LA. He took the only car. We were there at the house. My poor mother would just wander around trying to find some shady spot and sit there and pant like a German shepherd, you know. She was going to deliver any day. So I would walk her around. I got up and I would walk, she would waddle. And we would go into every room and just kind of sit there in the room and feel the ambiance of the room. There was no furniture. We'd sit on the floor. Even at that age, it was hard to pick her up after we had to get out of there. We go into, I picked out my room. Okay, that's going to be, that's great. It's a parquet floor. It's just like at the Boston Gardens. This is amazing. And then we picked out the room that my twin sisters, Margie and Monica, would occupy. And we would look out the window of every room, and then we would go and sit in the living room and look out those windows and imagine a big lawn in front and gardens in back. And we didn't have a swimming pool. And we would never have a swimming pool. And it was okay. I didn't really care. It was just a status symbol. Besides, I didn't even know how to swim at that point. So summer went on, and it was always hot. It was just 100 degrees every day. And my grandmother came out to help with the care of the twins, and they were born, Margie and Monica. And we were having a great time settling into our new house. I remember the first day my mother walked in the kitchen, turned on the taps, and mud came out. That's how new that house was, man. So summer was over, and I was ready to start my new school, Granada Hills Elementary. So my grandmother had come, and she was watching over my twin sisters, and my mother walked me through the orange grove till we arrived at Granada Hills Elementary. And we got up to the playground, and there was kids yelling and screaming. It looked just like South Central, only everybody was a little more polite, but it was loud. And we walked in and found my classroom. Teacher was very nice. She greeted me, showed me to a desk. And I was trying to be on my best behavior, you know, and I was actually trying not to wrinkle my clothes. And I walked like a starched robot. And I sat down. Like, I don't even remember what she said. She was just going on about this is here, this is there, and these are the rules, and blah, blah, blah. Recess bell rang. All the kids headed out the door. So I got out there and looked around at the playground, and I noticed that everybody was white. Everybody, not all white. There was a few Mexicans, but no Asians, and certainly no blacks. I said, well, this is weird, but okay. I mean, one day everybody in my neighborhood was black, and then the next day everybody was white. It was like going from Nigeria to Knott's Berry Farm, you know? What is going on here? So I looked around for something familiar, something I could relate to, and in the distance I saw a tetherball, and kids were playing tetherball. Hey, they had tetherball in my old school. I'll go try that. I walked over and sat down on the bench to be the next one to play. And they were playing tetherball just like they played tetherball in South Central. Okay, I know these rules. And in the near distance, I saw these two kids walking towards me. And they were laughing to each other. And they were pointing at me. And then they would laugh again and then point again. And finally, they got up to the bench where I was sitting. And the bigger of the ones shoved me right off the bench. And he said, hey, get to the end, Blackie. I didn't know the procedure here in Granada Hills. I only knew what I knew from South Central. So I swung as hard as I could and hit this guy right in the mouth. And I guess that was the first time his sense of entitlement ever got challenged. Because he lit up like a thermometer, and he didn't stop crying for a half hour. And the teacher, nearby teacher, heard little Johnny crying. He came, got the both of us, and marched us off to the principal's office. And on the way there, I thought of the beating that I was absolutely going to get from my father for misbehaving. But it paled in the comparison to the thought of at least one little a-hole was never going to bother me again. Nice first day. So I was thinking, South Central was undeniably a violent place. Sirens every day. But the violence was general. It was all around. It was happening to other people. This is the first time it was personal. This is the first time I'd ever been in a fight. I didn't fight with my friends. They were my friends. And so I wondered, I was the same kid in this situation. So what was different about that world and the new world? What was that dividing line? What was that boundary that separated those two worlds? And I came to the conclusion that it was a line of 75 swimming pools. Thank you.
0: That was Cheech Marin. In addition to his fame and notoriety as half of Cheech and Chong, he's directed Broadway shows, been honored by the Smithsonian, written children's books and a memoir called Cheech is Not My Real Name, But Don't Call Me Chong. Cheech is of Mexican descent and holds one of the most significant private collections of Chicano art in the world. I caught up with Cheech recently on an internet call. Obviously, you're a comedian, you're also a memoirist. How does telling a story at the Moth differ from the other ways you talk about your life?
7: More frightening, you know, really, because these are, you know, untested things. And the first reaction you get is when you put it in front of an audience. So you don't know how's it going to go, or, you know, you don't know where the spots are, and you just go and do it. So it's tightrope walking for me. You know, I'm used to, you know, rehearsal and know exactly what I'm doing. There was a lot of improv in it, but this was frightening. And it was this particular one was a subject that was, you know, very fragile to my psyche.
0: Because of the traumatic events that you went through as a kid?
7: Yeah, exactly. And the neighborhood, and then my father was a policeman in the middle of it all. It was, you know, you know, when you're growing up as a kid, everything seems normal, you know, because that's all you know. You know, gunshots in the middle and 3 o'clock in the morning is normal, you know, and every kid in that neighborhood knew what that was. Getting shot or hit or I mean, it's like, that's normal. That happens every day. Well, it doesn't happen every day in most neighborhoods, but it did in mine.
0: Mm-hmm. Until you got to the swimming pool neighborhood.
7: Into the swimming pool, guys, man. That line, you know. I mean, you know, what it brought back was a lot of, I mean, those memories sitting in the back of the car, in the back seat of the car, you know, when I'm all alone.
0: I like in your stories the way you talk about childhood, it seems like it's really vivid for you. You bring it back really easily, like you transport yourself and us there.
7: Yeah, you know, I was coming into consciousness, basically. I'm just passing the age of reason and starting to figure a little few things out. And then when you had something to contrast it with, South Central to Granada Hills is as much contrast as you could get. You know, like, okay, how do I fit in here? How do I do this? So those memories are very, very vivid.
0: Are you going to tell any more Moth stories, you think?
7: I don't know. I mean, that was very scary for me. It really is a higher wire deal. You know, you're tilting over here and you got to tilt back, you know, but you're listening to the audience for reaction for the very first time. And it's like, phew.
0: But you know, a Moth story, audience reactions, I mean, as a comedian, what you said is true. If they don't laugh, it's not funny. But with a Moth, you might just change their rate of breathing, or you might
7: That's
0: just...
7: That's exactly it. When they're quiet, that's much more fearful because you never heard it before. And in that silence, there is great depth and great meaning.
0: It's mentioned that you have, like, the largest collection of Chicano art or something like it. Can you tell me a little about that?
7: Yeah, I don't claim to have the largest. I mean, there's other large collections out there. I just claim to have the best. I mean, you know, you can argue with that, but, you know, show me your museum.
0: Cheech Marin. His recently opened museum in Riverside, California, is the Cheech Marin Center for Chicano Art and Culture. He says it will probably be referred to as the Cheech. In a moment, two stories about crossing the boundary between the human and the animal kingdoms, when this hour about culture shock continues.
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0: 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I'm Jay Allison, producer of this show. We're hearing about relating to new worlds, and our next stories are both about ways we relate to the world of animals. 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Storyteller Prachi Mehta grew up afraid of animals. So when she arrived in Texas from her native India, the ubiquity of pets was surprising and even profoundly uncomfortable. Here's Prachi at Warehouse Live in Houston.
14: Have you all ever watched those movies where they portray animals as extraterrestrial beings with different senses from us, capable of talking in their own little language and having special powers? I was one of those people who believed that to be true. I grew up in India, where animals live a very different life from us humans. Let me explain. Growing up, I watched cats and dogs walking down the street, having a ball. They had no rules. They would chase each other, scavenge for food, hunt, do whatever they pleased. I rarely saw pets, and for me, animals were someone to be afraid of, someone to be feared and respected. Now, this perception was greatly challenged when I moved to the United States 6 years back. And when I moved here, my first stop was Austin. For those of you who've been to Austin, it's a beautiful city with beautiful people, and you hardly see animals walking down the street. Animals were people's friends here, best friends. They were companions, they were confidants of the American people. And I was not used to that idea. It was very strange to me. Sometimes I would walk into conversations where I thought they were talking about their kids. For instance, they would be talking about how education and development and learning and daycare and sickness. And at some point, I realized they're talking about their pets. It was amazing. I would always feel like I had nothing to contribute at this point. And so I would just, you know, nod my head and say, yeah. So not just the fact that I was there in America and, you know, living a new life, I was so excited trying to make new friends and just, you know, live it up, you know, it's the American dream. But my American dream came to a full stop when I had to understand that I had to deal with pets everywhere. Everywhere I went, my friends' siblings, my professors, everyone had at least one pet. I walk into their house very excited, trying to make friends, and as soon as I entered their house and saw a pet, I would jump on the couch or jump on the bed because I wanted to be as far as possible from these pets. My friends, they were tolerant, you know, they were very nice to me, and they would actually make sure that they logged their pets and kept them as far as possible. And at some point, I felt that if this continues, I can definitely see myself staying in the U.S. But as things went on, you know, 2 years down the line, I was almost done with graduate school at UT Austin, and I was still keeping my arm's distance from any kind of pet possible. Now, as it happens, you know, life has its own course. So the last month that I was in Austin, I had to stay with my cousin. And I used to visit this cousin often. She lived in Round Rock, and she did not have pets, so I was fine, right? And I go there very excited to spend my last month in Austin with them, and I walk in, and I see this little puppy walk up to me. And she has three kids, my cousin, and they're like, Prachi Masi, look, we have a pet. Dad gifted one to my mom last week. And I was just like, oh my God, I can't do this. I just ran. The kids were running towards me, and I was running towards the couch. And it was a little puppy, a sweet little puppy, a Labrador. And in retrospect, it was just so cute. But at that time, I just felt like it would claw, you know? It would come and bite me. And I thought that, you know, that was all they wanted to do was to come and bite you. You know, it was just like a deception, you know? They're so sweet and cute. And those little cats and little dogs, and you go close to them, and as soon as you go close to them, you're gone. So the next month, I spent very carefully in my cousin's house. I was on the topmost surfaces as possible, on the first floor,

0: close my eyes, and with trembling hands, I touched the dog. And sensing that it was not going to bite me anytime soon, I actually stroked it. And I stroked it once more. And it was fine, you know? It actually did not bite me. So I felt that my fear had gone away at that point, but no, it took a couple more months. I had to meet with more pets, more cats and dogs. I made it a point to go and say hi to all of my friends' pets. And at some point, I got rid of the fear. And that has set me free. Let me tell you something, letting go of fear is empowering. And from that point onwards, I'm okay with any pet. I have just one rule, don't lick me. Otherwise, bring it on. Thank you.
1: Prachi Mehta has been living in the United States for almost 8 years now, working in the energy sector. She tells us she's proud to finally be able to occupy the same room as someone's pet. She now adores Jimmy, the pup in the story, and when she visits him, Jimmy still knows to lay down calmly, to be patted, and not to lick. To see a photo of Prachi, unafraid, despite having a cat in her lap, you can go to our website, themoth.org. How we regard other creatures can range from reverence to food. Our next storyteller, Marnie Litvin, tries to bridge that divide. She told this at a story slam in New York City, where WNYC is a media partner of The Moth. Here's Marnie, live from the Bell House in Brooklyn.
2: I did a little bit of farm work in college and a little bit of farm work after college. And when I'm 24, I get this summer job at a Quaker farm camp in Vermont. And I'm gonna work in the garden, and I'm gonna teach teenagers how to work in a garden, and I'm gonna have a very relaxed summer, and I'm gonna learn all about Quaker values, and it's gonna be real chill. And in my second week of training before the kids arrive, the head farmer is teaching us about the values of nonviolence and simplicity and interdependence and valuing the light in all of us. And I'm dozing off. And then I hear her say, "And that is why we do chicken harvest." And I'm like, "Excuse me? That is not the right verb." But it turns out that at this camp where we have kids working on a working farm all summer, doing construction projects, volunteering at a day camp, this is a real service-oriented camp, one of the things that we have the kids do is raise chickens and then kill them and eat them. And because I'm part of the garden staff, I get to run it. I'm a vegetarian, been a vegetarian for 20 years. And I worked on farms with vegetables. Vegetables, I do vegetables. And I'm like, okay, this is what we're gonna do. And all summer long, we get these chickens, they're called broiler hens. They're like Franken chickens, and they grow super fast. And they're the kind of chickens that are used in like meat processing. Like they're not cute. They are like, they grow these giant breasts like within 6 weeks. And like their little legs like can't even support them. And so for the whole summer, every kid has to help take care of the chickens. We feed them every day, we water them, we talk to them, we love them. And then at the end of the summer, it's time for chicken harvest. And I don't know how I'm gonna get through it, because I've never slaughtered an animal, I've never killed anything, never wanted to. But I'm like, okay, we're doing this.

0: So the way that I go about it is that I make sure that everything is perfect. I set up all the stations that the kids are going to go through with their chickens. I lead a training beforehand on how it's okay to cry, it's okay to laugh on accident, it's okay to hit your friend. You know, we don't know how we're going to react. You know, I at least of all me and every kind of, you know, we all have to respect each other. And the kids are like, okay. And they're looking at me and I'm like, it's totally fine, right? And they're like, you tell us. And so the day of chicken harvest, I wake up in the morning, I assemble all the kids and I tell them, okay, the first part of chicken harvest is to give your chicken the best last day ever. So the kids, I pair the kids up. Each kid gets a chicken. And they spend the day cuddling the chicken. Taking the chicken to the lake. Doing arts and crafts with their chicken. And then it's the afternoon, and it's time to harvest. So I'm just like, I'm so focused on the preparations for it that, like, it's just, it starts happening, and it happens so fast. And before you know it, first there's a field of chickens and kids, and then there's just a field. And within an hour, it feels like it happens in seconds, everyone has killed their chicken and processed their chicken. And at the end of it, we're all covered in blood and feathers. And I go down to the lake to collect my thoughts. And I want to cry, and I can't, because it was so easy. I'm looking at my reflection in the water, and I'm like, you are a person who can kill things. I didn't know that about myself. And I thought, I can't wait to eat this chicken. And most of us don't have the opportunity to know what it's like to kill something. But I know that when the revolution comes, I'm gonna love it. Thank you.
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1: 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We hope you'll join us next time. And that's the story from The Moth.

This episode of the Moth Radio Hour was produced by me, Jay Allison, Catherine Burns, and Meg Bowles. Co-producer is Vicky Merrick, associate producer Emily Couch. The stories were directed by Sarah Austin Jeunesse and Leah Tao. The rest of the Moth leadership team includes Sarah Haberman, Jennifer Hickson, Kate Tellers, Jennifer Birmingham, Marina Kluche, Suzanne Rust, Brandon Grant, Inga Gladowski, Sarah Jane Johnson, and Aldi Kaza. Moth stories are true as remembered and affirmed by the storytellers. Our theme music is by The Drift. Other music in this hour from Patti LaBelle, Hermanos Gutierrez, Rye Cooter, and the funkiest band you've never heard. We receive funding from the National Endowment for the Arts. 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
4: In a 6-3 ruling, the court's conservative majority found that Louisiana's 6th district, which links black communities across the state, relied too heavily on race in its design.
5: The Supreme Court's latest decision grants states nearly unrestricted power to gerrymander. But the court majority's logic was less than airtight.
6: The Supreme Court is assuming party and race are independent influences on your vote. In fact, we've figured out that party ID is downstream, is part of your racial identity.
5: So what does all this mean for our elections and our democracy? From WNYC in New York, this is On the Media. I'm Brooke Gladstone. Also this week, the storm of misinformation that came in the aftermath of Hurricane Helene.
7: The group called Hurricane Helene an act of war, claiming Hurricane Helene was caused by government-controlled weather weapons.
5: It's all coming up after this.
8: Live from NPR News in Washington, I'm Nora Rahm. Ukrainian strikes on Russia overnight have left at least 4 people dead and a dozen others wounded. NPR's Joanna Kakissis reports Moscow is calling it one of the largest attacks carried out by Ukraine since the Russian invasion more than 4 years ago.
9: At least 3 of those killed were in villages near Moscow, according to social media posts by local government officials. The wounded were near the entrance of Moscow's oil refinery. Ukrainian President Volodymyr Zelensky posted video footage that appeared to come from the oil refinery attack. It showed black smoke billowing from the site. What looked like a drone flew overhead. Zelensky said Ukraine's actions were, quote, entirely justified. Last week, a Russian missile smashed into an apartment building in Kyiv, killing 24 people, including 3 children. As peace talks have stalled, Zelensky said Ukraine is striking Russia to force it to stop the war. Joanna Kakissis, NPR News, Kyiv.
8: Thousands of people are gathering on Washington, D.C.'s National Mall for a prayer rally called Rededicate 250. President Trump is to deliver a video message within the hour. NPR's Jason DeRose reports the event was organized by the federal government and conservative religious leaders.
10: Speakers include evangelical Christians and members of the Trump cabinet. It's part of the federal government's celebration of the U.S.'s 250th birthday, and it's billed as a rededication of the country as one nation under God. Critics of the event say it undermines the American value of religious liberty. Rachel Lazier is president of Americans United for Separation of Church and State.
11: It's meant to establish this administration's narrow view of Christianity as the American religion.
10: Most of the speakers at Rededicate 250 are white evangelicals, an important political base for Donald Trump. Jason DeRose, NPR News.
8: Americans United for Separation of Church and State is a financial supporter of NPR. A strike by workers for the Long Island Railroad is now in its second day. Both sides are divided over pay and health insurance contributions. Bruce Kahnweiser has more.
12: On weekdays, Long Island Railroad carries about 300,000 commuters into and out of New York City, and weekend ridership is growing. Demand this weekend would be even higher than usual, with baseball's crosstown rivals, the Yankees and Mets, facing off at the Mets' home in Queens. The Metropolitan Transportation Authority typically adds rail service for such games. Dwayne O'Connor, one of the 3,500 striking workers, isn't happy about the strike.
13: I feel terrible. Terrible. This is going to hurt. This is going to hurt the island. This is going to hurt the city.
12: Shuttle buses will be deployed, but the MTA and Governor Kathy Hochul are urging weekday commuters to work from home if they can. For NPR News, I'm Bruce Kahnweiser in New York.
8: This is NPR News in Washington.
9: The World Health Organization has declared an Ebola outbreak in the Democratic Republic of Congo and Uganda to be a public health emergency of international concern. There are hundreds of suspected cases and at least 80 deaths. The UN Health Agency says the outbreak does not meet the criteria for a pandemic, but called it extraordinary because there is no known vaccines or treatment for this Ebola strain. Palestinian Authority President Mahmoud Abbas is holding leadership elections for his political party for the first time in a decade. Nuha Musla reports from the Israeli-occupied West Bank.
14: Palestinian President Mahmoud Abbas held elections for the top leaders of his political party, Fatah. That's the ruling party of the Palestinian Authority, which governs parts of the West Bank where Palestinians have limited autonomy. The Palestinian Authority is under international pressure to reform, and its influence has been greatly sidelined by Israel and Hamas in the past few years of war. But President Abbas has strengthened his family's influence in the party. His son Yasser Abbas was elected into the leadership committee for the first time. For NPR News, I'm Nuha Musleh in Ramallah.
9: In Vienna, Austria last night, Bulgaria won the Eurovision Song Contest for the first time. Singer Dara won with her party anthem, Bungarunga. Israel came in second. Five countries had boycotted the event to protest Israel's inclusion after the war in Gaza. I'm Nora Rahm, NPR News.
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16: From WNYC in New York, this is On the Media. I'm Michael Loewinger.
5: And I'm Brooke Gladstone. Late last month, a massive ruling came down from the Supreme Court, Louisiana versus Calais.
4: In a 6-3 ruling, the court's conservative majority found that Louisiana's 6th District, which links black communities across the state, relied too heavily on race in its design.
17: The decision could open the door to broader legal challenges over majority black and Latino districts across the country.
5: Republicans across the South did not wait around for coulds. They kicked that door clean off its hinges.
18: Tennessee Governor Bill Lee just signed a new congressional map into law, splitting up the state's only majority black district.
17: The court's conservatives cleared the way for Alabama to move forward with a set of maps that would eliminate one of the two majority black districts in the state ahead of the midterms.
5: Florida, before the Supreme Court had even said go, drew and approved new maps. Meanwhile, Georgia, South Carolina, and Mississippi's state legislatures now all have plans to meet in the coming weeks to potentially put red pen to paper. There's been plenty written about the legal mess the high court has left the American public in, but upon examining the majority's decision, it turns out that there's yet another problem, a statistical one.
6: Brooke, if I can take you on a short little journey here.
5: G. Elliot Morris is a journalist, statistician, and author of the data-driven news website Strength in Numbers.
6: I'd like you and your listeners to close your eyes and imagine a line going from left to right.
5: Mm-hmm.
6: On the left is a person, maybe you, with no preferences about who you vote for. And on the right is you have decided who to vote for. You are voting for a Democrat or a Republican, in this case, in your congressional district.
5: Mm-hmm.
6: Okay. Along that journey, we know from our study of voters that you will attain a racial identity, either consciously or subconsciously. That will have an influence on who you vote for, but it will also have an influence on another step on your journey, which is an attainment of a partisan identity, a party affiliation by virtue of your race and other factors of your identity. And if you are a Democrat, 90% chance you will be voting for a Democratic candidate. The court says in their Louisiana versus Calais decision, specifically Justice Alito writing for the majority, that the state is allowed to discriminate against you based on the effects of your partisan identity, but not on the effects of your race. So they say that if we separate your racial and your partisan identity, the state can discriminate against you as much as it wants based on your party.
5: Alito is saying race and political party are separate things that happen to be related.
6: Yes, the statistical error here is that the Supreme Court is assuming party and race are independent influences on your vote. In fact, along our journey, we have figured out that party ID is part of your racial identity, what we call a mediator. Party ID mediates the relationship between your race and your vote. It also mediates a lot of other things like your age and your ideology, et cetera. So the court has said this one big meta super identity variable, your party identity, you can discriminate against someone as much as you want based on that. Mm-hmm. But not all the other things that are going into it.
5: Okay, so if, let's say, this is a nice, compact, black voting district, and they vote Democratic, the state has the opportunity to break up that compact district and turn it into something that looks like a salamander, according to the court. But they're not allowed to do it because of race.
6: Right.
5: But the burden of proof is on the voters in that district to say they're doing this because we're black and because we're going to vote Democratic.
6: Yes. So the court has taken what they call a race-neutral approach to this. They say you're no longer both black and a Democrat. You are a Democrat first, and you can be discriminated against based on that.
5: They've made that decision arbitrarily. I mean, what's the basis for that?
6: Well, the court also decided in a case in 2024, Alexander versus South Carolina, that there's no ban on partisan gerrymandering. So this is their attempt to reconcile that opinion that the mythical gerrymanderer listening to this can discriminate against someone as much as you want based on their partisan identity, but not on their race. And if you're confused, Brooke, it is nonsensical. The other thing that the court decided in Calais is that they added a criteria that a plaintiff must succeed at proving to strike down a racial or partisan gerrymander. The plaintiff must submit their own map that preserves all of the state's goals in partisan gerrymandering, in cracking up different communities, everything except for the racial gerrymandering. So you, as the person being gerrymandered, have to submit a new map that still preserves that reality.
5: I don't understand. They have to submit a map that enables the state to, say, favor the GOP in this case.
6: Yeah.
5: But what?
6: The thing that most Americans don't realize is that there are no protections against partisan gerrymandering. There's no mention of party in the Constitution. So Roberts and Alito and Thomas, that the majority justices on the court, are saying there's no remedy for partisan gerrymandering because of that fact until Congress or some other body passes some standard for evaluating the districts based on their party. If that is the case, then the court has decided in Louisiana versus Calais that as the plaintiff of a voting rights case, the person being diluted based on your race, potentially, you are still allowed under the Constitution to be diluted based on your party. And if this isn't making sense because it doesn't sound fair, that's right. It isn't fair.
5: Put this into context. How many black districts, how many Democratic districts are there, and how does that relate to the percentage of black voters in the state, or Democratic voters for that matter?
6: So currently, Louisiana has 6 congressional districts. 2 out of those 6 are represented by black Democratic congresspeople, and those districts have a majority of black residents inside of them. About a third of the districts are black districts. Also, about a third, 32% roughly, of Louisiana's population is black. There's rough fairness here. As a result of this new decision from the Supreme Court, Louisiana's state legislature will be allowed to dilute the votes of these black Democrats by virtue of them being Democrats. And the new map in Louisiana will only have 1 black majority district as well, rather than 2. They could have drawn 0, but the legislature, in all of its generosity, drew 1 for the Democrats instead.
5: So the original Voting Rights Act of 1965 was often said to have had both a sword and a shield. The shield was Section 5 of the VRA, which required states, counties, cities with a record of racial discrimination to get permission from the government before they could change their maps around election time. Now, that shield was removed in 2013 in a decision called Shelby County versus Holder. The Act's sword allows citizens or the Justice Department to challenge unfair maps. What the court has done now
11: is seemingly blunting the edge of the sword to the point where it doesn't cut.
6: We're living in a democracy effectively without the Voting Rights Act because the pre-clearance has been ruled unconstitutional. That's Shelby County.
11: Yeah, getting permission.
6: Getting permission. And the remedies are now effectively impossible to attain after you have been discriminated against.
11: So what's your assessment of where our elections are now?
6: We're really staring down the barrel of a future of safe districts pretty much everywhere. You know, no one ever leaving Congress because they never get defeated. And to maximize the bias of these maps against the minority in every state in the country. And that is particularly pernicious in the South, where partisan gerrymandering, as we've discussed here, is also racial gerrymandering. But partisan gerrymandering is in and of itself a violation of many democratic principles.
11: You've noted that two of our last four presidents were elected without winning the popular vote, and those two presidents appointed five of the nine justices currently on the Supreme Court. And meanwhile, the Senate is by definition undemocratic insofar as it overrepresents less densely populated states.
6: The House was one of our last bastions of numerical majority rule, a check on the numerical minority. Even though in 2012, the winner of the popular vote, the Democrats, still lost the House, this tended to happen less often in the House. We are now entering a democracy in which the numerical minority will be able to control all four chambers of the federal government.
11: You've written about how the House of Representatives has systematically become less representative. Can you give us the numbers on that?
6: Yeah, so one problem with all this gerrymandering is bias or the tilting of the chamber away from Democrats in the South. But along with that, mapmakers are also drawing fewer and fewer competitive districts. So combining these post-Calais redistricting maps, these are the maps in Louisiana, Alabama, Tennessee, and to some extent Florida, with the other gerrymanders that happened in 2015 in Texas, California, Missouri, North Carolina, and Ohio, not to list every state in the country here, we have erased nine competitive congressional districts in the House of Representatives. In our modeling of the 2026 midterms, we expect there to be 15 true toss-up seats, true seats that could go either way.
11: Out of
6: 435. 96% of these seats essentially are going to one party over the other without a shadow of the doubt.
11: Did you say that in 76, we had 101 competitive congressional districts?
6: Yes, basically a fourth of the House of Representatives regularly changed parties. By virtue of gerrymandering and partisan polarization, people separating themselves effectively geographically and therefore easy to carve up, that number fell to 42 in 2024, already near an all-time low. Now, accounting for all this redistricting in 2025 and these new racial gerrymanders in 2026, that number should fall to 33 competitive House districts, overall competitive. But those true number of districts that are really razor thin, the toss-up districts, that's only 15 seats.
11: Can you tell me how this plays out on the ground?
6: Whereas redistricting is supposed to be the principle that translates our will of the majority into seats in the House and representation,
11: right,
6: voters now want redistricting battles to confer upon them a partisan advantage. In Indiana's primaries 2 weeks ago, eight members of the state Senate who had voted against redistricting, Donald Trump's redistricting there, seven out of eight of those lost. And that to me is evidence that those primary voters would not tolerate deviation from their party leader, in this case, Donald Trump, or really just the party's strategy.
11: The senators who lost weren't punished for being insufficiently conservative. They were
6: punished for being insufficiently partisan in their approach to redistricting.
11: Uh-huh. You've used the phrase doom loop to describe the state of gerrymandering in the country. So what do we do to get out of it or at least stave off doom during this election year?
6: Well, the doom loop is an idea that comes from the political scientist Lee Drotman, but it describes this cycle by which voters and donors and party leaders all abandon their commitment to democracy and representation in search of partisan advantage in redistricting. And there will be more steps along this doom loop as partisans, actual at the voter level, also abandon their commitments to democratic principle, which is a function of two-party systems, of a zero-sum thinking, of a punishing of the opposition party. If you want me to say 2 minutes on a remedy here,
19: yeah,
6: maybe 1 minute on a remedy here.
19: No, take your time.
6: Unfortunately, I think there's no way out of this. And sorry. The general political science conclusion is that a system of representation that is based on districts, where those voters that are being districted are polarized, sorted based on their geography and their race, as long as politicians are allowed to draw those districts, they will sort the people into gerrymandered seats. The Supreme Court has said that that is permissible. And really, the only way out is to ditch the districting system altogether and enact some system of proportional representation where you don't have districts mm-hmm. at all.
19: I wonder whether a subsequent court could just cancel out this decision the way that they canceled out Dred Scott.
6: Supreme Court precedent is constantly being rewritten. You can imagine a packed court might try to rewrite this new case law. But unfortunately, the state level constitutions also can allow partisan gerrymandering of state legislatures. Mm-hmm. And if there's no protections for racial minorities in state legislatures, you have a whole other problem in all 50 states as well. This is unfortunately a bell that cannot be unrung.
19: Thanks very much, Elliot.
6: Sorry, Brooke. Thanks for having me, though.
19: G. Elliot Morris is a journalist, statistician, and author of the data-driven news website, Strength in Numbers. This is On the Media.
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16: This is On the Media. I'm Michael Lowinger.
19: And I'm Brooke Gladstone. This week, the president nominated his pick to lead the Federal Emergency Management Agency.
29: President Trump has nominated Cameron Hamilton to lead the agency a year after he was removed from that very same position. The former
19: Hamilton was acting administrator of FEMA for about 4 months back in 2025. And a few months prior to that, he was sharing conspiracy theories on X about the agency's response to Hurricane Helene. The storm killed hundreds of people across the southeast and triggered an avalanche of misinformation online. This week on American Emergency, the movement to kill FEMA, Micah and senior producer Eloise Blondio take us back to Hurricane Helene and the political fallout that came in its wake.
30: Hurricane Helene, a catastrophic Category 4, showing no mercy, destroying property, flooding hotel lobbies, businesses, and homes, and submerging vehicles in oceans of water.
31: This is terrible.
32: Hardest hit, North Carolina, where every single county has been impacted.
11: The worst flooding ever on record for the state. One emergency official calls it biblical devastation.
0: And a short while ago, we got an update on the response from Jacqueline Rothenberg, the FEMA Public Affairs Director.
16: On September 30th, 2024, FEMA's Jacqueline Rothenberg looked wearily into a camera as she spoke with the BBC.
1: Hurricane Helene was a multi-state event, and we currently have 3,500 federal personnel and 1,000 FEMA personnel that are spread across all of these states to help people recover.
16: The immediate days after Hurricane Helene were a blur for Jacqueline. She traveled to see relief efforts in Florida before returning to headquarters in D.C., where she took back-to-back calls from reporters. A few times a day, Jacqueline would throw on a FEMA-branded jacket, run to the bathroom to put on some makeup, and then sit under the fluorescent office lights for an on-camera TV spot. She also managed a team of 40 spokespeople and PR workers who fielded hundreds of requests from journalists morning to night.
3: This local outlet in North Carolina wants to talk to an official, this one in Georgia, this one in Florida. We would have people on TV at 6 a.m., 7 a.m., 8 a.m. It was such an intense couple of weeks.
16: When they weren't speaking with the press, they were discussing how to speak to the press, frantically scurrying around FEMA's National Response Coordination Center, the beating heart of the agency's public relations system.
3: It looks like a war room. You have people that are writing on whiteboards, writing talking points for officials to do interviews. There's social media monitoring going on. There's screens of every single television network, so you can watch the interviews as they're happening live, but also pick up on local press conferences and coverage.
16: Much of this work was fairly routine, but as viral rumors and misinformation about the storm and the government's response started to take over social media, it began to dawn on the agency's leaders that they were dealing with a new kind of emergency.
3: I don't think any of us knew the magnitude of what this storm would mean in FEMA's history, and that I didn't know at the time.
16: The exact moment it became clear was a couple weeks after landfall.
3: I remember being in FEMA's National Response Coordination Center, doing my job, and a colleague pulled me aside in a small little room, and they said, "There's been some threats against you. We think it's unsafe."
16: On X, a conservative influencer named Liz Churchill had posted a picture of Jacqueline's face with the words, "Make this traitor famous." That was reposted by former InfoWars host Alex Jones, who's long claimed that the agency operates secret prisons, so-called FEMA camps. He added his own message above Jacqueline's photo, quote, "They are literally at war with the American people." Trolls began posting her phone number and home address, along with anti-Semitic messages.
3: There was an individual in Alabama who threatened to shoot me, so a state that actually was not impacted by the disaster at all. And I got scared. I got really scared. And ultimately, we made the decision to have me pause on doing media interviews and to try to lay low. And I remember calling my husband before I left, and I said, "We need to leave the house."
16: On this week's episode of American Emergency, the movement to kill FEMA, Hurricane Helene, a storm that brought unprecedented destruction to western North Carolina and put the agency squarely in MAGA's crosshairs. While President Trump claimed FEMA was a failure, its response to the storm demonstrated how much FEMA had evolved since Hurricane Katrina. This time around, the agency was better staffed and better trained. It was also far more proactive. Before Helene made landfall, FEMA had positioned 1,500 federal workers to the region, nearly 1,000 of whom would help coordinate search and rescue operations. It pre-staged 2.7 million meals, over 100,000 gallons of gasoline, and 10,000 beds for survivors. But for FEMA, Helene was really two storms. One that poured 40 trillion gallons of water across the southeast, and another that appeared on phones and computer screens. And that one, it completely overwhelmed the agency.
4: are dying in North Carolina. They're dying all over those five, six states. They're dying, and they're getting no help from our federal government.
7: Days after landfall, just a month before the 2024 presidential election, then-candidate Donald Trump held a rally in Michigan. At the time, he was polling neck and neck with Kamala Harris in North Carolina.
4: Illegal migrants, how would you like to be a veteran and you've been sleeping opposite the entrance to a luxury hotel and illegal migrants come in and they're going up and occupying the hotel? That's what's happening. They stole the FEMA money just like they stole it from a bank so they could give it to their illegal immigrants that they want to have vote for them this season. You
7: know, this was a lie. Customs and Border Protection operated the migrant housing program. The funds flowed through FEMA, but it came from a totally separate pot of money. Just one of many false narratives spreading on the right-wing internet.
8: Former President Donald Trump is falsely accusing the Biden administration of going out of their way to restrict aid to Republican-leaning communities impacted by the storm.
1: That's absolutely not true. We help people in every community where there's a federally declared disaster.
7: In media interviews, Jacqueline and her public affairs team tried to push back on each and every false narrative coming from the Trump campaign.
4: What's happened there is very bad. They're offering them $750 to people whose homes have been washed away.
7: This was also a lie. Jacqueline's team posted on social media that the $750 is just a bit of quick cash for survivors who can also apply for heftier home assistance, up to $42,000 in a single year and sometimes more.
1: It's really unfortunate that there's misinformation because that discourages people from applying for assistance.
7: Part of the misinformation was rooted in a misunderstanding of how the agency functions. People often imagine that workers in FEMA gear are pulling people out of flooded homes, but FEMA primarily coordinates with other local agencies who do the life-saving work, providing supplies, manpower, and funding to support them. Responding to all these false claims became an endless game of whack-a-mole for FEMA, especially on X, now under the ownership of Elon Musk, who had a vested interest in seeing Trump reelected.
3: I remember Elon Musk tweeting that he was trying to send Starlinks down to North Carolina and that FEMA was hampering the efforts to set up Starlink internet devices.
11: Musk says he received a note from a SpaceX engineer that said that the big issue is that FEMA is actively blocking shipments and seizing goods and services locally.
3: Which was fundamentally false. I was putting out tweets constantly that we were in fact not blocking the shipments of Starlinks.
7: Several state and local officials also tried to dispel rumors that FEMA was blocking or confiscating third-party donations, but there was simply too much noise online.
9: The reality is that our information environment isn't well designed for debunkings.
7: I spoke with Will Aremus, a technology reporter at the Washington Post, as these rumors were spreading in 2024.
9: We worked with researchers from a nonprofit called the Institute for Strategic Dialogue, who did a report on this. How many people were reached by 33 of the most viral falsehoods around Hurricane Helene? And then we just sort of as a back of the envelope analysis looked at, well, what about FEMA's own tweets? How many people are they reaching? And FEMA's most popular tweets since Hurricane Helene have reached 50 times fewer people than the false rumors.
7: The false rumors, the tweets about Jacqueline being a quote-unquote traitor, reached a fever pitch about 2 weeks after Helene made landfall, culminating in that death threat and her decision to start laying low. And Jacqueline wasn't the only person from FEMA who was targeted. Trolls tried to swat Deanne Criswell, the agency's leader. They made a hoax phone call to 911, attempting to send police to her rental property. Her deputy chief of staff received a similar threat, and Criswell's chief of staff was doxxed, too.
10: The threat level against workers was pretty unprecedented.
7: This is Brianna Sachs, a Washington Post reporter who's been writing about FEMA for years. In fact,
10: sorry, can I need to respond to my boss really quickly.
7: Go for
10: it. 1 second. Okay, thanks.
7: She was in the middle of breaking a story about the agency when we spoke in December. In 2024, she spent a month in Western North Carolina reporting on how these viral lies and rumors about FEMA were playing out on the ground.
10: There were about a dozen or so we tracked of these militia, extremist, right-wing groups who had come into the area offering support and supplies and tagging themselves as doing what the federal government wasn't doing.
7: She followed one of these groups, a notorious border militia called Veterans on Patrol, to Lake Lure, a mountain town about 35 miles outside Asheville.
5: The group called Hurricane Helene an act of war, reportedly issuing threats against the U.S. military, claiming Hurricane Helene was caused by government-controlled weather weapons.
7: One day, Brianna was driving around, speaking with survivors, when her phone lit up with a tip. A government source had forwarded her an email saying that FEMA and other relief workers in North Carolina were planning to pause their work due to threats from a militia.
10: I pulled over in the middle of nowhere and was able to reach the man who wrote the email, who confirmed that they had heard there were credible threats about men with guns driving around the area threatening FEMA.
7: On October 13th, she broke the story in the Washington Post. It was immediately picked up by other national outlets.
6: National Guard troops had come across trucks of armed militia, saying they were out hunting FEMA. NBC News has not seen the email cited by the Post, and it's unclear whether the threat mentioned was seen as credible.
7: Officials told the press that FEMA would evacuate Rutherford County, North Carolina, while they investigated. But within a day, the gunman's story was largely debunked.
10: As local authorities got involved and figured out what happened, it was confirmed that there were never truckloads of men. It was the lone individual who they ended up arresting.
30: 44-year-old William Parsons arrested Saturday for allegedly making threatening comments aimed at FEMA workers while in a gas station, where authorities say he was armed with an assault rifle and handgun.
12: Parsons says he was so upset and went to Lake Lure to respond to what he says were social media reports that FEMA was withholding supplies.
10: It's not clear how the report referring to men in trucks started and it made its way to the federal government.
7: This story spread quite a bit, in part because of your piece.
10: Yeah.
7: Do you regret reporting it in the way that you did?
10: It's funny you ask that because, you know, I called my editor and I was like, did we make a mistake? Am I at fault here for something? And he was like, absolutely not. Like, we got an email, a federal document. This is what it said. And this was the situation that FEMA was in. And this was not the only incident of threats against FEMA during this time. I think it just goes to show where everyone was at in terms of thinking, what is going to happen? Is someone going to shoot a federal worker? Like, are they safe?
7: There were, in fact, other cases of harassment levied against federal workers on the ground, but the fact that this militia story was exaggerated undermined that reality. FEMA's decision to stop operations for a day fed into Trump's narrative that the agency was failing the people of North Carolina. And the confusion and misinformation had also made some survivors wary of seeking support from FEMA.
10: Shauna Gilmore was a woman I connected with who lived outside of Swannanoa,
7: a town that saw significant flooding during Helene.
10: She grew up in a rural southeast Missouri town.
13: Been through lots of floods because I lived on the Mississippi River.
10: Oh, wow.
7: This audio is from Brianna's interview with Shauna Gilmore.
13: The water seeps up and rises and it goes down. It doesn't come rolling down mountains.
10: No, I think that And in her telling, when it would, her home would flood, her family was the ones who would pick themselves back up. There was no federal aid that came in.
13: Maybe I just have trouble trusting the federal government as an
14: You're
13: authority.
14: You're far from alone there.
7: Fortunately, Shauna's home was largely spared from the flooding in Swannanoa. Hurricane Helene caused some big trees to fall on her property, about $5,000 of damage that FEMA might be able to pay for, but Shauna wasn't sure that she wanted to apply for aid. She was suspicious of federal workers after seeing rumors on social media about the agency trying to steal land. Misinformation based on FEMA's voluntary buyout program, where it purchases flood-prone properties at market rate. She was also concerned about a so-called FEMA camp that had come to her area.
13: a gal had made a video of the trucks coming in and had watched like from an aerial of the operation getting set up.
7: Shauna did not respond to my request for an interview, but based on her descriptions, I believe she had seen a viral video from right-wing content creator Anne Vandersteel.
2: So stick with us. We're going to figure out what's going on.
7: Anne Vandersteel live-streamed this video outside of the so-called FEMA camp, which was really just a fenced-in area on the side of a highway, a lot with a bunch of trailers and prefab buildings.
2: But it's got armed guards. And it is a massive installation that literally, according to the residents that live around here, they said it's FEMA camp, and it popped up in a matter of days.
7: Not much happens in this video. Vandersteel doesn't really allege anything specific, but the guards, her snooping around, it does suggest something is going on. Enough to make Shauna wonder what FEMA might be up to.
13: I don't know what it is, but there's something really stirring and triggering for me about it.
7: As she told Brianna Sachs, the Washington Post reporter, Shauna's friends were begging her to apply for FEMA assistance, that $750 and a bigger reimbursement for the damage on her property. She ended up speaking with a FEMA worker and asked him about the FEMA camp.
10: And she learned that they were setting up there because people needed somewhere to sleep. They didn't want to take up all the hotels, so she decided to sign up. And then she texted me, I think the next day, freaking out, saying, I actually don't want to do this. I want to like rescind my application. So there was a lot of turmoil, I think, within herself and fear of giving her information to the Federal Emergency Management Agency.
7: I believe I read in your piece that in December, several months after Helene, only about 15% of households in the affected region had applied to the agency for individual and household assistance.
10: Correct. I had an official within FEMA flag this to me, saying, hey, this is pretty startling. We're not seeing people sign up for aid. Like, I have a feeling it's the misinformation. So I went there to find out why people weren't signing up for aid. And I think the misinformation was an undercurrent, but there were other major factors that were hindering people's desire and ability to sign up for federal assistance.
7: Coming up on American Emergency, those other major factors.
15: They're just a bureaucratic organization that required your lungs for whatever they wanted to give you.
7: This is On the Media.
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7: This is On the Media. I'm Michael Loewinger. We just heard about how FEMA workers and some Helene survivors came to fear one another. The result of conspiracy theories, new and old, supercharged by a noxious presidential election and Elon Musk's X. all of which may have discouraged some flood victims from seeking help from the federal government. But according to local reporters, online misinformation was more visible to people outside of North Carolina. Many survivors didn't have power or access to the internet for weeks. For others in Western North Carolina, applying for financial assistance from FEMA clashed with an Appalachian culture of self-reliance.
0: That's a great way to define it. People didn't sit at home and think, I need the government to come help me. People helped their neighbors.
7: This is Kim Bellafato, a journalist turned librarian who oversees several branches in Madison County, North Carolina, part of the mountain region that was engulfed by freak floods.
0: Trees down in your yard, everybody shows up with their chainsaws and they've cut it and pushed it out of the way.
7: She didn't recall hearing any specific conspiracy theories about FEMA during Helene or its aftermath, but she winced at the thought of federal workers wandering up long mountain roads, walking up to houses to explain FEMA's various assistance programs, which was its common practice after a disaster.
0: This is a rural community. Nobody just rolls up to your front door and knocks on it that's not expected. I know that there was a worry among the FEMA teams as far as going out into the communities, like how isolated were they going to be and was it safe to go into those spaces.
7: So she invited the agency's staff to set up inside the Marshall Public Library, a modern, sunny building on a wooded hillside.
0: We're a trusted resource, and I felt like whatever people thought or heard or believed about FEMA, the fact that it was here would improve its trustworthiness.
7: Remember, much of FEMA's job after a disaster like Helene is really about processing paperwork and then getting money to survivors and local governments so that they can rebuild. Kim had federal workers spread out in a meeting room where locals could come and ask questions and file their applications for aid in person. The agency brought its own security.
0: Suddenly, there's two armed guards at the library who are asking questions before you go in. You know, are you here for FEMA? Are you here for the library? Can I take a quick look in your bag?
7: The dissonance of a little library safe haven amidst the social media mayhem just felt so on the media-y. So I flew down to North Carolina with my series collaborator, OTM senior producer Eloise Blondio, to visit.
1: Eloise, and
4: I'm Micah. Nice to meet you.
1: Did you?
7: It was here that we met Gloria Sundquist, one of the circulation assistants at the library. We found her scanning books behind the counter, greeting the regular patrons who strolled in, all while some kids played tag among the stacks. Gloria hardly knew anything about FEMA before Helene rocked her hometown of Hot Springs.
1: I mean, I'm knowledgeable about a lot of things, but FEMA, the whole name is like scary, you know?
7: Gloria got to know the FEMA workers stationed at the library, which was convenient because she needed assistance herself. Helene nearly killed her. When the storm hit Western North Carolina, Gloria sheltered at her home on the banks of the French Broad River, where she'd lived for nearly 30 years. She figured she was safe since she was up in the mountains, and she didn't want to leave any of her pets behind.
1: Yeah, I had 6 cats and a dog.
7: What are your cats' names?
1: Oh my gosh, geez, we got Purr, she's a shelter cat. Pounce, he's a cat that was rescued in a field. PJ, he's Pounce Jr. Sharpie, he's black. Bunny Ann. Muggsy, who sounded the alarm.
7: Muggsy sounded the alarm?
1: Muggsy, my little buffy orange, he looked outside and the water's up to the windowsill, and he started crying.
7: The morning after landfall, the sun was shining as the waters began to swallow Gloria's white wooden home.
1: I said, all right, Muggs. I pulled down the attic ladder, and I threw him upstairs. One by one, I was throwing them upstairs because of the water. It was crazy. It was like looking through a porthole. You'd see water coming up, just like you were looking out a ship's window.
7: While the cats hid in the eaves, her 100-plus-pound dog, Marble, clung to the attic ladder. In the chaos of the moment, Gloria had decided to change her pants, but stunned by the sight of the rising water, stood with the

0: out the window, and the water was orange. It was just orange.
1: Later, when she got to town, her savior, Big Chris, handed her something he'd seen floating behind her as she boarded the raft.
0: He said, "This followed you out." And he said, "I want to give it back to you." And I had a candle on my windowsill, and it was the hand of God and a little girl in the hand of God. And it was just like, just a testimony to me, yeah, it was in God's hands. He took care of me. It wasn't my time. That's all you can say.
1: When Gloria returned to her house a few days later, nearly all of her belongings were destroyed. The water had mostly drained away, leaving several feet of sludge. The cats were all safe, though. All but one had climbed down from the attic, muddy paw prints marking their path out. And though Gloria felt blessed to have survived, it would be a long time before she gathered back together the pieces of her life. In order to receive FEMA assistance towards somewhere to stay and to rebuild her home, Gloria was told to download an app to start her forms. But she didn't have electricity, Wi-Fi, or a smartphone. And later, once she got herself a new phone and started the application, it was painful to relive her near-death experience over and over.
0: In the midst of all that trauma, how do people sort through that?
1: And the process was really confusing. So Gloria enlisted a pro bono lawyer to help her.
0: The paperwork is very, very upsetting to see. I'll be honest with you, it's very, very hard to decipher their paperwork. But I'm not stupid. Mm-mm.
2: And you work at the library.
1: Eloise Blondio, OTM senior producer.
2: And even though you were at the library and around FEMA representatives all the time, it was still hard for you.
0: It was very hard, yeah. They were all very nice. It's just that they couldn't really answer your questions about what's pending, what kind of assistance is available.
1: At first, FEMA offered Gloria hotel vouchers, but the hotels were 2 hours from her home, her pets, and her job at the library.
0: I said, "You're not equipped to deal with rural people." I said, "I do not need a hotel voucher. I need rental assistance." I had a cabin up above me that people wanted $1,000 a month for a one-room cabin.
1: When the rent money didn't arrive in time, a charity gave Gloria a camper to live in, which she put on her property next to her wrecked home.
0: It was the volunteers. It was the churches. It wasn't FEMA.
1: FEMA came through months later with a check to contribute to Gloria's home repairs. But she was emotional when she recounted the experience even a year and a half later, and she told us she wasn't sure the money was worth all the trouble. And the fact that she'd seen way more volunteers than FEMA workers made her wonder what exactly the federal government was doing to help her community.
0: FEMA, I don't know what they're for. I really don't know. I mean, what are they for?
3: It is absolutely the case that not everyone's needs were met during the response to Helene. Certainly now in the recovery, there are many people and communities who are struggling to recover.
1: This is Samantha Montano, a professor of emergency management at Massachusetts Maritime Academy and the author of Disasterology, Dispatches from the Front Lines of the Climate Crisis. She was doing Helene recovery volunteer work with her students. I interviewed her while I was reporting in North Carolina.
3: FEMA, for the most part, responded to Helene in a way that demonstrated the changes that had been made post-Katrina. You had a competent FEMA administrator.
1: Deanne Criswell, Biden's appointee.
3: You have a staff at FEMA who was better trained, and you have a mobilization of the entire federal government. You run into this situation where you're asking the public to imagine a horrible situation being even worse. Death tolls could have been significantly higher. Power could have been out for even longer. Water supplies could have been out for even longer.
4: What would you say to somebody who's hearing you and they're like, well, it just sounds like this person is, she's such a FEMA supporter. She's so...
3: Yeah, no. I am one of FEMA's biggest critics. I wrote an entire book about how FEMA needs to be more effective, efficient, and equitable. What is important to understand here is that

0: Just because there is reform that is needed to an agency or to a system does not mean that that agency needs to be completely destroyed.
1: Trump's threats to kill FEMA, says Samantha Montano, were rooted in the narratives that captivated MAGA during Helene. And his claims that the agency was biased against his supporters took on a new fervor later in October 2024.
2: It feels like deja vu, loading up and heading out towards another hurricane just 2 weeks after Hurricane Helene hit.
3: This is Hurricane Milton's path of destruction. The damage along Florida's already battered Gulf Coast extensive.
1: The trouble for FEMA began when its teams deployed to Florida. Some officials and rank-and-file workers experienced harassment and threats online and on the ground. One team leader took matters into her own hands.
4: There is what we call a community trend. And unfortunately, it just so happened that the political hostility that was encountered by my team, they just so happened to have the Trump campaign signage.
1: This is Marnie Washington, a FEMA supervisor who was deployed to Florida in the wake of Hurricane Milton, speaking on a podcast after she was fired from the agency. She had texted her team, who were canvassing with info on FEMA's programs, that they could skip homes featuring Trump campaign signs to avoid more harassment. Those texts were leaked to the right-wing media, and they quickly took on a life of their own. Soon, pundits were pointing to Washington's texts as evidence of the agency's anti-conservative bias.
5: The Daily Wire broke it, reporting that at least 20 homes with Trump signs or flags were skipped from the end of October and into November due to the guidance.
6: She's saying this was a widespread practice. I don't believe for a second that this was the only time this happened, and I don't think it was the only place that it happened.
7: The actions of this employee are unacceptable, and it is not indicative of the culture of FEMA, and I do not believe that there is a widespread cultural problem.
1: This is Biden's FEMA Administrator Deanne Criswell testifying before Congress a couple days after the story broke.
7: I have directed ongoing investigations, and if we find any other acts of similar behavior, we will take appropriate disciplinary measures.
1: One investigation eventually found only 15 instances in which FEMA employees even mentioned Trump or MAGA signs among tens of thousands of recorded home visits over Biden's term. But by then, the story of an agency biased against Trump and his supporters had served its purpose. Like a boomerang, the president had thrown out this lie and then plucked it back out of the air months later when his chaos had manifested as proof. When President Trump called for a review to determine FEMA's future, his executive order referenced Marnie Washington. And while Trump exaggerated FEMA's failures on the campaign trail and then promised better aid when he re-entered office last January,
8: you are not forgotten any longer. You were treated very badly by the previous administration.
1: His FEMA delayed and withheld assistance to North Carolina. Looking back, it's clear that the events surrounding Hurricane Helene were the culmination of narratives that had begun simmering decades earlier. Those Cold War-era conspiracy theories, the distrust in the wake of Katrina, and all of FEMA's frustrating bureaucracy. What Helene illustrates so well is that even with all the progress FEMA had made, the agency couldn't insulate itself from the destructive force of MAGA, a movement that, on its path to power, looked to exploit any and every crack in the old American order. When Trump finally came back to Washington in 2025, he brought with him the anger that had been directed at FEMA from the right-wing fringes, and then put those same conspiracy-minded anti-government forces in charge of the agency's fate. Next week, on the fourth and final episode of American Emergency, my conversation with Trump's new nominee to lead FEMA, a MAGA warrior who stood up for the agency against former DHS Secretary Kristi Noem and her special assistant, Corey Lewandowski.
9: I wanted to choke somebody, and that's exactly what came to my mind. Doing some very unchristian things to a certain person.
1: A certain person being Mr. Lewandowski?
9: No, I think you can read between the lines on that statement.
1: That's it for this week's show. This series is reported and hosted by me, Michael Loewinger, with additional writing and reporting from
10: me, Eloise Blondio, On the Media's senior producer.
1: Special thanks to Leia Varjak at Extreme Weather Survivors, Alex Weber, Brianna Sachs, Laura Hackett, and Blue Ridge Public Radio. See you next week. I'm Michael Loewinger.
11: It's a minute before 1 o'clock. Thank you very much for spending part of your afternoon with GPB. I'm Peter Biello. 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
16: I'm Christopher Kimball, and this is Milk Street Radio. Mayonnaise is commonly thought to be a French invention, but Jose Andres is here to set the record straight.
17: I will go all the way in that mayonnaise is a Spanish invention.
16: The story goes that the chef for Duke Richelieu made the sauce in the Spanish city of Mahon.
17: Traditionally, French will do it with butter or will do it with cream, but there was no butter or cream available. But there we had plenty of oil. And there in Mahon, that's the place that mayonnaise was really created.
16: For Jose, the origins of mayo are obvious.
17: Even if it was done by French in the island of Mahon, if it happened in Spain, it is a Spanish, period. Nobody can refute this very simple truth.
16: Jose Andres tells the real story of Spanish food. That's coming up next on Milk Street Radio from PRX after the news.
18: From NPR News in Washington, I'm Nora Rahm. President Trump is reportedly prepared to drop his $10 billion lawsuit against the IRS. In exchange, a $1.7 billion fund would be set up to compensate people who believe they were wronged by the Biden administration. Democratic Congressman Jamie Raskin told ABC News this is illegal and unconstitutional.
19: The judgment fund was set up by Congress in the 1960s for the purpose of paying actual court judgments against the United States. If somebody, say, a member of the armed services is injured by a military doctor and they bring a lawsuit and a judgment is entered against the U.S., that can be paid, or they could settle a case like that with a valid cause of action. This, of course, is a political grievance fund.
18: He said Trump could use the money to pay off his friends. Raskin says if people believe they have a case, they should bring it to court like every other American and prove it. He says the idea that Donald Trump can just pass it out like a pardon is absurd. Thousands of people mobilized for voting rights this weekend across the South, and more rallies are planned. The Gulf States Newsroom's Joseph King reports from Montgomery, Alabama.
20: A large crowd made up of faith and political leaders and people from all over the country rallied together in Montgomery. The rally comes as Republican lawmakers in the South redraw congressional maps following the Louisiana versus Calais decision. U.S. Representative Alexandria Ocasio-Cortez appeared at the rally. She says she believes legislators proposing new maps are driven by race.
21: This is absolutely a racist attack on our voting system.
20: Almost immediately after the ruling, Alabama legislators proposed to redraw their maps. The state has only two Democratic districts that are majority black. Redrawing could eliminate one or both. For NPR News, I'm Joseph King in Montgomery.
18: The World Health Organization has declared the Ebola outbreak in Uganda and the Democratic Republic of Congo as a public health emergency of international concern. It says there have been more than 80 deaths suspected to be linked to the disease. Michael Koloki has more on the story.
0: In a statement, the agency said that the outbreak in the two countries poses a risk to other nations and called for international coordination in the surveillance of the disease. The agency warned that there are no approved vaccines or treatments for the Bundibugyo strain of the Ebola virus that has been identified in the current outbreak. It advised that those infected with the strain, as well as people they have been in contact with, should not travel internationally unless as part of a medical evacuation. However, the UN body also called on countries not to close their borders or restrict travel out of fear, as this could result in people using informal, unmonitored border crossings. For NPR News, I'm Michael Kaluki in Nairobi.
18: And you're listening to NPR News in Washington. Officials in the United Arab Emirates say a drone strike targeted the country's only nuclear power plant, sparking a fire in its perimeter. No injuries were reported and radiological safety levels were unaffected. The UAE has previously accused Iran of attacking its energy infrastructure. Iran has repeatedly attacked Gulf states that host U.S. military bases. The United Nations is warning that conditions in Cuba are getting worse. NPR's Ada Peralta reports a de facto oil blockade by the U.S. is disrupting health care.
2: A UN delegation visited Cuba for 3 days. They found that a de facto oil blockade by the U.S. means that some hospitals have faced power outages for as long as 20 hours. The UN found hospitals have had to delay more than 100,000 surgeries, and they are struggling to provide basic services. Saying Cuba poses a national security threat, the U.S. has tightened sanctions on Cuba. The Cuban government says money is so tight, it is often having to decide whether to buy food or medicine. The two countries are involved in negotiations. President Trump has said he wants fundamental changes in Cuba, but the Cuban government has said neither their form of government nor their leadership is on the table. Ada Peralta, NPR News, Mexico City.
18: Michaela Esposito will become the first woman to represent the U.S. in welding at the World Skills Competition in China, described as the Olympics of the skilled trades. Esposito, a community college student from Michigan, says welding doesn't take any brute strength. It's actually very fine and precise. But she says being the first female to qualify is very cool. I'm Nora Rahm, NPR News.
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16: This is Milk Street Radio from PRX, and I'm your host, Christopher Kimball. Jose Andres is back. Today he tells us what he really thinks. For example, if you're at a restaurant that has churros on the dessert menu, please walk out.
17: Churros in a restaurant is not something traditionally you will see. That's done in another moment, in another part of the sequence of life.
16: And Jose says anything invented in France was probably Spanish first.
17: I am Jose Andres, and I endorse this message.
16: Jose Andres takes us to Spain. That's coming up later in the show. But first, we're traveling with Trevor Warmadal. Trevor is a nomadic cheesemaker who apprentices in pastoral communities around the world. His adventure started in Mongolia, where he spent 11 days in the Valley of the Yaks.
23: I had the opportunity to go to Mongolia to manage a small cheese plant outside of Ulaanbaatar, the capital. After spending 10 years making cheese commercially in the U.S. for various companies, which resulted in me becoming increasingly fed up with the lack of natural approaches to cheese making, I was seeking to learn kind of what cheese could be without that paradigm. The cheese plant itself, the job, I quickly realized this company was kind of mimicking the practices I was attempting to move away from, basically making European-style cheeses using commercial starter cultures. And I decided to leave the job and just go travel in the countryside, knowing that there was this vast amount of cultural knowledge around milk fermentation and the raising of livestock.
24: Mm-hmm.
23: the way it worked out was very serendipitous. I met a Mongolian woman named Burma whose family herds yaks in the countryside. And while I was staying there, every morning I would get up and join the family for their morning chores. And like so many people who are involved in dairying, there's a very regular, almost ritualized daily routine that begins before sunrise with the milking of the animals. The boiled milk would be like aerated by dropping the milk on itself, like scooping it up and dropping it. And that would be the first food that is consumed, and one of the most delicious ones. It's like a thick cream, like you could grab it with your hand, plop it on a dish, and we would eat that for breakfast, like with biscuits, and it was amazing. Then with this partially reduced fat milk, they would turn that into yogurt and make this range of foods from yogurt that I had never seen before, where they would like boil the yogurt and cook moisture out of it until it was like a thick batter, which would be drained and dehydrated in the sun. This was like a traditional folk knowledge that was just being followed. And it worked. It worked really well. And it created foods that were a product of their place. In the camp where I was staying, there was like the main family. And then next door, there was a single man. And they were kind of like together managing these herds. And one day I had the opportunity to join him as he went out on the daily overseeing of the animals while they're grazing. We were both on horseback, and the large herd of 300 or 400 sheep and goats were kind of grazing close to home, and we began pushing them up into a side valley. We sat down there, and he just started singing. But it was like just a beautiful and kind of eerie moment. The horses have their tack jangling as they eat grass, and the wind is gently blowing, and we're just watching this herd of animals. When I look back at my experience in Mongolia, I recall the acoustic environment of this camp in the Valley of the Yaks. I hear children laughing. I hear animals being milked, the sound of the milk hitting the pail. I hear the grunting of the yaks, this like very distinctive sound that they make. And it represents to me the integration that is possible between humans and their landscapes. The cheeses in themselves were what kind of captivated me and what I was driven to focus on, but I quickly realized that the cheeses were never being made in isolation. That it's like creating this big, multi-layered symphony of interactions and impacts, and that this represents what we're capable of. Recalling those sounds takes me back to the optimism and the sense of a new world opening up that I was just stepping into.
16: That was Trevor Wormadal. He's the author of Cheese Trekking. He also writes the Substack Milk Trekker. Now it's time to answer your cooking questions with my co-host, Sarah Moulton. Sarah is, of course, the star of Sarah's Weeknight Meals on public television, also author of Home Cooking 101.
3: Well, hello, Chris. How are you today?
16: I'm good. Are you ready to take a couple of calls?
3: Absolutely. Welcome to Milk Street. Who's calling?
4: Hi, my name is Jennifer from Hartford, Connecticut.
3: Hi, Jennifer. How can we help you?
4: Thank you so much for taking my call. So I have been on a bit of a carnitas deep dive. A favorite restaurant nearby served this amazing dish of carnitas, and they took it off their menu. I was able to get my hands on the list of ingredients, but not at all kind of the process for cooking them. And so I have some questions, and I'm hoping you can help me unpack this mystery. I've tried and failed a few times.
3: Okay.
4: In particular, the ingredients mention a pork cure with pink curing salt. And so when I tried to research that a little bit, I got intimidated because it looks like you have to be kind of careful with curing salt. Is that necessary for the flavor? If I left that part out, would it impact it? But if I did want to use it, is it a rub? Is it a brine?
3: Wow, that is sort of weird, isn't it now? That's usually used as a preservative. And yes. Why would you need that in something that's essentially a stew? It's pork butt cut into cubes, cooked with other ingredients till it's tender, tender, tender, and then sort of shredded and then crisped. I have no idea. Tell me what else was in it.
4: Sure. The list of ingredients we got, it says pork cure, pink curing salt, oregano, bay leaves, oranges, onions, manteca, sweet and condensed milk, gluten-free beer. If I left this curing salt out, which I'm fine to do, I'm also trying to figure out how those ingredients kind of come together because it's a kind of a motley crew.
3: You're not kidding. It's sweet condensed milk and gluten-free beer. That's interesting.
4: I think they try and make a lot of their items gluten-free. I did figure out that I believe they're using the Modelo Negro beer.
3: So you have tried to make this recipe without the pink curing salt.
4: I have, and I didn't use the manteca either, which mine turned out very dry. So I'm wondering if I go back and actually get the manteca, the lard. Obviously, I don't have kind of how much of each item. So, do you dump the whole can of that in there with the beer and the manteca?
3: Oh,
4: I'm just
3: God.
4: Not sure.
5: This sounds to me like someone mixed up two recipes, flan and carnitas. Why would anybody put sweetened condensed milk? I guess there's a reason, but I've never seen it.
3: Well, you know, you can think about, I'm thinking about the Italian recipe by Marcello Hazan, which is pork that's braised
5: in milk.
3: But also, Patty Yenich uses sweetened condensed milk in her recipe.
4: I found her recipe as well. Yeah, I've really been on like a 5-year search for how to make these.
3: Well, definitely you need to put some fat back in there. Don't trim the pork butt, leave its fat. You need fat for flavor and moisture. And you definitely need the salt, even if you don't use the curing salt. Salt is very important here.
5: I was in Oaxaca a couple of years ago, and we made this recipe. And I find in Mexico, they almost always cook the meat separately. They put in a pressure cooker, which they love, and they'll cook chicken, they'll cook pork, whatever. They cook it without seasonings. So on the table, when we were cooking this outside on a wood fire, they had a bowl of cooked shredded pork. Then they had herbs and they had onions and the other things. And they got a big skillet and they put in the manteca, they put the lard in, and they got the sofrito going, right? And then they added the pork. The pork was already cooked. So they finished it up with the hot lard and all the other flavorings and cooked it and crisped it up in the pan. And it was very simple to do. It didn't take a lot of time. You didn't have to sit there cooking the pork forever. That was already done in the pressure cooker. That methodology of pre-cooking the meat and finishing it up with all the flavorful ingredients with lard or oil, that's an easy way to do this recipe. This is not a hard recipe. The pressure cooker will take maybe an hour, when you get the pork done.
3: Yeah. Jennifer, do you have a pressure cooker?
4: I do, like an Instapot?
5: Yeah. Instapot.
4: I have an Instapot.
5: Yeah. Pre-cook the pork in the Instapot. Take it out,
4: Okay. Shred
5: it. Then in a big skillet or Dutch oven, get the lard or oil, get the sofrito going, whatever you're going to cook it with. Add the pork, cook it to flavor it, then throw it on a sheet tray under a broiler or finish it with pretty high heat in the skillet and you're done. But the broiler does a great job.
3: Chris, in Mexico, did they add orange juice?
5: No.
3: But she certainly could. Because she's trying to replicate the one that she liked.
5: Yeah, I'm just talking about the basic methodology. I would look at Patty's recipe. She's a great cook. Carnitas can be a very difficult, painful recipe to make. I'm just talking about a way to do it simpler.
4: That's really helpful. Okay, and I think that would save me a few steps, and then I could really focus on getting the flavoring after it's already cooked.
3: Right. Okay, right. Well, you're going to have to tell us how it goes. Let us know.
4: I will. Thank you both for helping with this mystery.
5: Care.
4: Okay. Bye-bye.
3: Bye-bye.
16: 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Who's calling?
6: It's Oliver Camacho from Chicago.
16: Hi, how are you? I love Chicago.
6: I know. We actually met at your live event in Skokie. I'm the one that made an omelet and sang for the Skokie audience.
16: Oh, yeah. I remember you. Didn't you used to sing opera or something?
6: I still may do that.
16: You had an amazing voice.
6: That's very nice of you to say.
16: I do remember that. That was one of the best evenings ever. It was great.
6: Well, I have a serious problem that I need to talk to you about.
16: Okay.
6: So I love these giant lima beans, and I buy them dried.
16: Right.
6: And I don't know how long to soak them, because every time I cook them, without fail, I get this little sprout that grows.
16: Yes.
6: And when I cook it, it looks like there are maggots floating in the liqueur. And I've tried to soak them for less time. I've tried to cook them until they're just ready.
16: Wait. So how long are you soaking them?
6: Until they plump up. So it could be anywhere between 4 to 8 hours. Sometimes like overnight if I'm thinking ahead.
16: And then you're just simmering them in water until they're tender.
6: Gently, until they're beautiful. Yeah. Yes.
16: I don't know. I've done this many times. I mean, maybe these, are you getting the lima beans from where? Are these really old?
6: From the grocery store. I mean, yeah, I know that's a question you always ask. Are they old?
16: Yeah.
6: I don't know how to tell if they're old or not. I mean, they're sometimes dirty. I don't know where else to get them besides the grocery store.
16: Well, the place to get your dried beans is Rancho Gordo, and you get them online.
6: Yeah.
16: And I bought some from them, and I've never had that problem. You're not doing anything wrong. I just think the beans are old and sprouty. I just got to believe it's the beans. I mean, Sarah, you have any other thoughts?
7: Well, let me ask you a question. When you say sprouty, is it literally like something that looks like it's, you know, like when
6: it's like a tiny little tail, really, really small, smaller than a rice kernel, but it looks so much like a maggot.
7: But it's not actually a sprout.
6: No, it's coming from where the stem would be.
7: Right, exactly. So it's just part of the lima bean. It's not anything that actually grew when you were soaking it.
6: Okay, if you say so. I don't know that for a fact, but
7: no, but you said, okay, well, I don't know. I wasn't there. I wasn't at the scene of the crime. You know, it just...
6: I don't want to argue with you because I love you so much.
7: Oh, you're a sweetie pie. But, I mean, soaking for 4 to 8 hours or overnight, you know, and also, by the way, I hope you put salt in the water because that's important when you're cooking dried beans.
6: But I thought you don't put the salt in until near the
7: end.
16: No.
7: That's an old wives' myth.
6: Oh, my God, I'm an old wife.
7: Oh, no, I'm not saying that. It's
6: okay.
16: Are you guys, like, secretly married or something?
7: Really.
16: This sounds like a marriage argument.
7: Yeah. No, salting the beans makes the skin more tender when you actually cook them, and also it seasons them, so they're deeply seasoned, and nicely seasoned.
16: Yeah. It is true, though. I used to say, don't salt the water when you soak them overnight years ago. And now I say, always salt the water.
7: Yeah, of course. Yeah. No, so many things have changed. If you wait long enough, it'll change again. But I don't think this one will.
6: It's really horrifying because, like, the beans themselves come out to be so delicious. I find myself going with a tiny little, like, chopsticks and trying to pick out these little things that really look like, you know, something you don't want in your food.
16: Well, can I ask a really horrible question? Like, are they, like, squirming when they come out of
6: the
16: beans?
6: They're not. No. They're clearly not maggots, but at first glance, like, oh, my God, you're serving me maggots, you know? So
16: you got me. I've never seen that happen.
7: Get them from Rancho Gordo. Soak them overnight with some salt.
16: But the question we've not answered is...
7: No, we're avoiding it.
16: What is that thing?
6: Can you over-soak a bean? Is that a thing? I've tried to stop the soaking before they form, and I boil them, and then I still get some of them.
16: I think we need to call our science guy here.
7: Yeah, this is beyond us.
16: This is like a Halloween episode.
7: Yeah.
6: I read the bean book. I bought it, Cool Beans, based on your recommendation. I love it. But he doesn't talk at all about over-soaking. I'm going to get Rancho Gordo beans because
16: yeah,
6: I love Rancho
16: shot.
6: Gordo. I'm going to get my other beans, and I'm going to take a picture and send it to you.
16: Could you do that? Because we'd like to know.
7: I think we need to continue this conversation. Yeah. All right, Oliver.
16: Take care.
7: You stumped us.
6: To be updated.
7: Okay.
16: To being updated. Yes.
6: All right.
16: Thank you, Oliver.
6: Thank you.
16: Yeah.
6: So long.
16: You're listening to Milk Street Radio. Up next, Jose Andres teaches us the Spanish way.
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16: This is Most Street Radio. I'm your host, Christopher Kimball. Jose Andres does it all. Since starting World Central Kitchen in 2010, he and that organization have served over 600 million meals around the world. He also owns more than 40 restaurants, and now, well, he's coming out with a new cookbook called Spain My Way. Jose, welcome back to Milk Street.
17: I'm so happy to be here with you again, Chris.
16: Now, last time we talked, you didn't have 40 restaurants. I think you had 20-something. You've served 600 million meals around the world, World Central Kitchen.
17: And growing.
16: And so how do you manage your time? This is a serious question. How do you do so much?
17: Yeah, I mean, sometimes probably I regret I've done so much because I want to be here, but then I need to be there. And I want to be there, but I need to be here. So, you know, I make sure I balance my free time with my hobby time, with my business time. But for me, it's all the same. Cooking is the way I've always been happy. And feeding others is the way I'm the happiest.
16: We talked about this at the time, but I think you tried to bring in food to Gaza from the water. Could you just talk about that? Like, what was your plan and what were the challenges?
17: Well, we deliver food twice by boat in very difficult conditions with no machinery we could bring in and just using whatever we have there. But the purpose was clear. We had to be bringing food to the north. We had to be bringing food to people that were going hungry. And we were never taking no as an answer. And on the day of the second mission is when the seven members of World Central Kitchen perish by the drone attack by the IDF. This was a day that forever will be with me. And the message is very clear. Conflict should not happen, wars should not happen, and especially civilians, humanitarians, hospitals, doctors, schools, press. They can never be victims in a conflict. They can never be target. It's never an excuse to target innocent human life. And that's all I have to say about this.
16: So you're involved with this massive humanitarian effort, as you said, 600 million meals and counting. And at the same time, you have all these restaurants and you're serving people food. It seems like the span of your interests and your energy is from the very worst of humanity, right? In some ways, to the very best, because cooking for other people is one of the best things we can do as humans. They somehow, those things go together for you in some way.
17: Yeah. I think we're close to a billion meals now, because only in between Ukraine and Gaza alone, we've done more than 650 million meals together. So the numbers are just staggering in how this organization keeps growing. In Ukraine, it was almost 300 days in and out. But let me tell you where I keep going. That when I go, I see that in the worst moments of humanity, always the best of humanity shows up. In America, when it's a tornado, when it's a hurricane or the fires in Altadena and Palisades, there you don't see Republicans, there you don't see Democrats, there you don't see religions. There you see people helping people and going the extra mile used to bring hope to others in the middle of the mayhem. And I think that's what keeps me going.
5: Let's turn to food for a second. You know, I think you write in your book, Spain My Way, anything claimed to have been invented in France was probably originally made in Spain, which I love. But you said mayonnaise is actually based on Mahon. And so the word mayonnaise is a Spanish origin.
17: Yeah. Mayonnaise is one that for Spain, obviously the connection with Mahon is real. And that is the capital of Menorca. If you've never been, it's in the Balearic Islands in the Mediterranean. Beautiful place, a place you will want to be born and probably you will want to retire. And the story will say that the French forces capture Mahon under the Duke of Richelieu. It seems that the chef of Richelieu there in Mahon itself got the egg yolk and the oil because, you know, traditionally French will do it with butter or will do it with cream, but was no butter or cream available, but there we had plenty of oil. And there in Mahon, that's the place that mayonnaise seems was really created. And I will go all the way in that mayonnaise is a Spanish invention. I am Jose Andres, and I endorse this message. Even if it was done like this story by French in the island of Mahon, if it happened in Spain, it is Spanish, period. Nobody can refute this very simple truth.
5: You're a definitive guy. One thing I've always wondered about, you know, I've talked about the garlic bread soup that you'd have towards the end of the month. When recipes are designed based upon what's really available, you're not doing it just because you like it. It comes out of the ground. It comes out of the need. How do those recipes migrate into the 21st century and still retain their meaning if the people making them, you know, have other options? They have more money. They travel the world. Does that stale bread soup with garlic and water you made for me years ago, does that still live in the 21st century in some way?
17: I think it lives everywhere. Maybe it's more difficult in the cities. You know, when you live in a city, you have a supermarket that has ingredients from all around the world and you don't understand really anymore the wonderful timing of the seasons. Either way, I do believe some of the best dishes really do come from the necessity of the moment. One of the recipes I have in this book, migas. Migas was one of the first dishes that really made me think about how much I was going to be loving cooking and food. And this is when I visited, being very young, the town of a family member of my father. And he will have this big cast iron cauldron. And there he had a table, wooden table, that maybe was 2-3 generations old. And you could see the marks of its life in the surface. And right there was this mountain, like a volcano of breadcrumbs. And that bread that was a few days old was not going to go to garbage or to waste. So when it went into the pot with the fat of the pork melting, that dish of simple bread, toasted on its own fat, with a garlic clove as the only thing to give it a little kiss of some other flavor. And then fry egg after fry egg on the same coals, the bread, the migas, the fry egg, breaking the egg yolk with the help of the fork, the bread kissing each other with the egg yolk and just putting the egg and the bread in the mouth. That's the moment that I have a feeling I fall in love with tradition. I fall in love with cooking. Sometimes the least amount of ingredients, if they are treated with respect, can be the most sublime of the dishes.
5: So explain to me how you ended up at El Bulli. Fran just walked into a restaurant you were working at and thought you had promise.
17: Yeah, in the summer, I will be in this restaurant, a seafood restaurant called Antuy, and was the best seafood restaurant in that town. And Ferran, who was working in El Bulli, young, 24 probably, me, I was much younger. And I remember that that was the first time I cooked for him, and that was the first time I say hi. Brief conversation, but powerful enough. I already knew of him, but I kind of find that that was kind of a calling, that he will be coming there. And when I already was thinking, I should work in El Bulli. Next season, I was there. And obviously, my life in many ways changed forever.
5: Could you describe what that kitchen was like at the beginning? I mean, what it was obviously very different than almost any other type of restaurant. So how was it different?
17: Well, I was at the very early moment of the Big Bang. One of the dishes I was doing was these amazing chips of vegetables. I had there my pot of oil and I was frying the chips little by little. And also part of another one of the dishes in my station was kind of a gelatin of almond milk, a dish that we call ajo blanco. So I had this gelatin and I was getting my mise en place ready, and the gelatin, I would cut these kind of cubes. And then I could see that Ferran went and he was checking the cubes. But all of a sudden I began seeing his eyes, and he was looking at the hot oil and he was looking at the gelatin between his two fingers. And he passed it from his right hand to the left hand, and he kept looking at the oil. And we were all looking at each other in the kitchen thinking, is he going to put the almond milk in the oil? Yes. Ferran threw the gelatin of almond milk into the hot pot of oil where I was frying the vegetables. And as we know, oil don't like liquids. A big explosion happened, as every time you put a liquid in hot oil.
5: So when he throws the gelatin into the hot oil, were you thinking he's just crazy? Or were you thinking?
17: Yeah. But then, like, okay, but we've never done it.
5: Right. Somebody had to be the first person.
17: 10 years later, Ferran Adrià created what we call the liquid croqueta of jamón, a very iconic Spanish dish that you find in many tapas bars. That croqueta became one of the legendary dishes of Ferran. That liquid croqueta 10 years later happened in that moment I was describing you a few minutes ago. Ferran showed us the way.
5: You write, I love this. If you're in a Spanish restaurant that has churros on the dessert menu, walk out. And if the confused server asks you why, you can tell them that Jose told you to. So why should I walk out in Spain in a restaurant that has churros on the dessert menu?
17: Well, it can be the one that has amazing churros. And then that's the one that you shouldn't walk out. But usually churros, they're not for dessert.
5: Right.
17: They're for late nights before you go to bed is the last thing you eat. Or for early morning breakfast and is the first thing you eat. So churros in a restaurant is not something traditionally you will see. That's done in another moment, in another part of the sequence of life. Late night or early breakfast, but never at the end of dessert of a meal in a sit-down restaurant.
5: There's also a tradition of merienda, which is bread with wine and sugar that kids eat. So I'm going to try this with my kids. So
17: I don't even know if that's happening anymore, but I remember being in this little town in Santa Coloma de Cervelló, outside Barcelona. And that's where I grew up. And there is where I remember that toast of bread with a sprinkled red wine on top to let the bread absorb the wine and use the sugar as sprinkle. And that was so, so delicious. Obviously, it was a great way for my brothers and I and the other children to fall asleep the 1 hour or 2 hours that our parents will have to have a break from the intensity of four young boys. I don't know if today this will be allowed, Oh, even if my family will be persecuted with the alcohol laws of the land. But I can tell you that to this day is one of the most delicious things I remember having as a child.
5: You have three girls. How old are they now, your kids?
17: Carlota, 27, Ines, 23, and Lucia, 21. And the great news is that they keep showing up at home. In this house, in this kitchen, they know when certain things arrive. And they know that in the right season, I'm going to have these amazing clementines and nectarines from Ojai Valley in California. When there is the season of asparagus, or there is the season of morels, I know that my daughters, sooner or later, are going to be showing up. And when they want something, they know they can text, and we're ready for croquetas. And the croquetas will be waiting for them in the fridge. So I want to believe that my daughters, in a way, they keep coming back, obviously, to see their mother, my wife, Patricia, myself. But I have a feeling that those foods of their childhood, who were the foods of my childhood, is one of the reasons they keep coming back home.
5: Jose, it's always a pleasure to talk to you.
17: I always give you my heart, and let's cook together soon.
5: I'd love to. Jose, thank you for your time.
17: Thank you, Chris. Big kiss.
5: That was Jose Andres. His new book is Spain My Way. You can find an extended cut of our interview on Tuesday, May 19th at milkstreetradio.com or wherever you find your podcasts. You know, I work hard, but nobody outworks Jose with a World Central Kitchen and 40 restaurants. He's fascinated with everything culinary, from molecular gastronomy at El Bulli in his early days to cooking breadcrumbs in a cast iron pot with pork fat and serving them with a fried egg. Jose is, in fact, a modern-day Renaissance man, a little bit like maybe Leonardo da Vinci. These philosophers really show us how to live large. Be wise and witty, subtle and deep, moral and grave, and never, ever abandon a child's fascination with the mysteries of the world. 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
14: Well, I'm hoping you can help me with an ongoing problem. I have a mother-in-law who, her diet has been changed to no solids. So I've been trying to help by making her custards and puddings for the last few years. And I've found that when I try to fool around with the recipes by adding another egg or increase the protein, a pudding that would be setting up will then just go thin again. And I'm wondering why that is, or is there something I could be doing otherwise that's wrong?
13: Is there a thickener in the custard you're making? You've got eggs, sugar, milk, right?
14: Yeah, and usually I've almost gone completely to flour because cornstarch was making me crazy.
13: So you said you've tried upping the eggs in a custard?
14: Yes.
13: Okay.
14: Mm-hmm.
13: If you cook eggs all by themselves, right? You know, scrambling them, whatever. Mm-hmm. They will form into curds at a much lower temperature than if you add some liquid to them and sugar. You can take them to a higher temperature, and you need to, you know, until they thicken properly. But if you up the amount of eggs, you've now distorted the ratio of liquid and sugar to eggs. So now they're going to curdle at a lower temperature. So that is not ideal. I hear you about cornstarch. It's very tricky. If you beat it too much, it breaks down. If you beat it too little. But also, when you add starch to eggs, unless you cook it to a much higher temperature, almost to 212, the eggs have something in them that eats the starch and will make the whole thing thin out again.
14: I had no idea.
13: Yeah. If the eggs are all by themselves, cook them lower. If the eggs are with starch, you need to cook them much higher.
5: What's the basic recipe? How many eggs?
14: It would be two. So I have an assortment of recipes that I've been making. But if I can go to two eggs, if I go to three eggs, it won't.
5: So you're mixing the eggs with sugar and then adding some of the hot milk to it or something?
14: Yes.
5: And then putting it back
14: in?
5: Yes, I am. Yeah. Now you're using three eggs. You're gently stirring the mixture. You're heating it. You have a thermometer there?
14: I do, yeah. I get it to 180 or
5: less. Right, 180, yeah. And then when it gets to 180, is it starting to thicken?
14: It has thickened by then,
5: yeah. And then what's happening is as it cools and sets, it starts to unthicken?
14: That's right.
5: There's no difference between doing that and doing the recipe with two eggs, right? Everything else is the same?
14: Everything is the same, yep.
13: Is it a little bit curdled as well as watery?
14: No, it doesn't curdle. Mm-mm.
13: It's just watery.
14: Yep, it just thins right out into, heavier than cream, but you have to eat it like a soup.
5: Somehow those bonds are breaking down as it's cooling.
13: Mm-hmm. Yeah.
5: They're not setting properly. So now you're adding flour. Cornstarch is tricky. Cornstarch not only is a problem in terms of how much you heat it, but also if you stir too vigorously,
13: it'll break down.
5: Cornstarch does not take to agitation very well. So you can't risk it. Yeah, if you use a wooden spoon and are very gentle in the stirring, cornstarch works great because it's all starch. Flour has proteins and starch, so it's a less effective thickener. If you take it easy, keep it over medium heat, and use a wooden spoon and don't stir it too much, you probably will have success with a cornstarch.
13: I've got another idea, which is instant tapioca. Mm-hmm. A lot of bakers love to use it. I think it's more stable. It also is good with acid.
5: You're talking about the powdered form, not the granulated form?
13: Yeah.
5: I still don't get the extra egg. I think that's really interesting. We're going to have to try that.
13: Yeah, no, that is so strange.
5: But you didn't change the recipe. All you did was add an extra egg.
14: Yep.
5: Everything else was the same.
14: Mm-hmm.
5: This is...
13: We might have to call Harold McGee.
5: This is Kitchen Mystery Theater right here.
13: Yeah.
5: Fascinating call.
13: Yeah, we'll have to get back to you, Leanne, with the answer.
14: All right.
13: Yeah.
14: I appreciate your time, and I will try tapioca.
13: Okay.
5: All right, thanks.
13: All right.
5: Bye.
14: Thank you. Bye now.
5: This is Mo Street Radio. If you have a kitchen disaster that's really bugging you, we want to help. 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Welcome to Milk Street. Who's calling?
0: Hi, this is Milan from Chicago, Illinois.
5: How can we help you?
0: I've been baking for many years, and over time, I've grown to love trying new breads from around the world. For example, I found out about the Japanese tangzong method.
5: Right.
0: I believe it's used in milk bread.
5: Milk bread, yep.
0: And I really like the moisture bread that resulted. So my question has two parts. How do I modify a recipe to use tangzong? And secondly, what are some other unusual bread methods and techniques that you could recommend for me to try at home?
5: Wow. Man, I'm going to have to work on this one. I've made milk bread. And the secret to it, as you know, is you cook the flour with some of the water or milk. And that gelatinizes the starch in the flour, which means you trap a bunch of moisture in that gelatin mixture slurry, and it's trapped. So you end up in the entire recipe with a much higher hydration. As you know, hydration is the weight of the water divided by the weight of the flour. Mm-hmm. Most breads are 65 to 75%, but you can get a much higher hydration by trapping that water there which gives you the benefit of being able to work the dough, right? Because a highly hydrated dough is very hard to work with, like a very wet pizza dough, for example. So it allows you to do it. And then also more water in the bread, the higher the hydration, you get a softer, more interesting crumb. It also lasts longer. Milk bread will last quite a long time. So you get that wonderful texture. Your question is, what else can you do it with? Well, you could probably try it with any bread, like a white sandwich bread, and just cook a little bit of the flour and the water to start, and then mix that slurry in with the dough later. And I would look at the milk bread recipe to figure out proportions, but I would just follow the same proportions in that recipe, and you could apply it to almost any bread.
13: But wouldn't you want it to be a softer bread? Isn't that the point of it?
5: I don't know.
13: I mean, I think like for French bread?
5: Well, as I said, sandwich bread. Mm-hmm. But I don't know. I think it would be interesting to try any bread. Other methods you could try are, you know, sort of no-knead bread, which came along 20 years ago, or at least was popularized 20 years ago in the New York Times by Mark Bittman. And that's a very, very hydrated.

0: You've already done sourdough, but how about flatbreads? You know, pita dough is fun to do.
1: Flatbreads, you can do them without any leavening at all. You can do them with baking, you know, chemical leavening, baking powder, or you can do them with yeast. And there's a million of them, and they're all pretty quick, and they're really delicious, yeah.
2: That's really helpful. For the flour and water paste, when I'm trying to convert another recipe to just use this, do I add extra water, or do I just take some of the water that's already in the recipe and some of the flour that's already in the recipe?
1: No, the water that you mix with the flour and cook initially is extra, and it's not going to change the recipe. I mean, you just don't count it. So I think what you would do is add extra water above what's in the recipe to some flour to start. The gelatin will hold on to it, so it is essentially not counted. But you end up with more water overall when it's baked, which gives you a better texture. So the answer is, don't change the liquid amount in the recipe, but add extra water to cook with that flour at the beginning. And I would look at the milk bread recipe just to get a rough idea.
0: You did one in the magazine, right?
1: Yeah, I made milk bread a year or two ago with Sunoko Sakai. She wrote Japanese Home Cooking, which is a fabulous book, by the way. Actually, I actually used the Tangzhong method to make a pie pastry once, which did not shrink much.
0: It was interesting.
1: Yeah, it was. So it works. I think it would work with almost any bread. It's a very smart idea. Good for you. I would try with different bread recipes.
2: Okay. Thank you so much.
0: Thank you.
1: Pleasure. Really helpful. Thanks for calling.
0: Yes.
1: Yeah.
2: Bye.
0: Bye-bye.
1: This is Milk Street Radio. Time to check in with our friends Grant Barrett and Martha Burnett of Away With Words. Grant, Martha, how are you guys doing?
3: Fantastic.
4: We're doing great.
1: So this week, you've told me we're doing something a bit different, which gives me enormous pause, because I never know what that means. So maybe you could fill in the blank here.
4: Enormous pause.
3: Like a bear. I'm envisioning Chris
4: I'm
3: with bear paws.
1: Oh, boy.
3: Well, Chris, we sent you a list of some languagey food memes that have been making the rounds of the internet. And we thought, why not over-explain these until there's no humor left? So we've got this list. Let's find out what these meme-y one-liners are really all about.
1: Did Martha egg you on to the point of absurdity now? Is that what's going on?
3: My brain's a little scrambled. It's true.
1: Yeah. Okay. So the first on my list is charcuterie.
4: Yeah, and the meme is charcuterie is a French phrase meaning I bought too much at the deli.
3: It sounds so fancy, but there's some languagey stuff there. The first one is, anytime you say something in French, it just sounds better than in English, right? It sounds fancier.
4: It tastes better, too.
3: Yeah. But there's another angle to go with this, Martha, and that's the deli part of this. When we're talking about cold cuts that you get at the deli or deli meats, I had this strange experience the other day, you guys, and Chris, I don't know if you've run into this, where I was talking to some people online who didn't know that deli was short for delicatessen.
1: And what?
3: I'm like, poof. It was a thing. But there's etymology there, too, which I think is really fascinating, that we use delicatessen in English to refer to the place where we buy cold cuts. But in German and Dutch, the word once referred to any kind of fine food, the same way that we might call fine food delicacies in English.
1: Oh, that's really interesting, delicatessen. All right.
3: He says it was a surprise.
1: So the next on my list is latte.
3: Latte, they say on the internet, is French for you pay too much for that coffee.
1: Very, very true.
3: But you know, Martha, everyone really should run their food and language memes by us first.
4: That's true.
3: Because latte isn't French. It's actually Italian. It's the Italian word for milk. And I know you know this, Chris.
1: Well, I was in Milan changing planes, I don't know, 20 years ago. Mm-hmm. So they had a little cafe in the airport. And I went up and I ordered a latte. And of course, you know what I got.
3: Just a cup of warm milk.
1: Yeah, exactly. A cup of warm milk.
3: And slept like a baby.
1: So, but then the question is, should I pretend that's what I wanted to drink?
4: Of course.
1: Or should I put it on a table and walk back to the end of the line, which is what I did because I needed some coffee.
4: Did?
1: But I felt like such a complete idiot.
4: You know,
1: gosh. Can I have a latte, please? I'm not in Starbucks. I'm in Milan, you know? Okay, how about eggnog?
3: Oh, yeah. So the meme is eggnog implies the existence of other, more secret types of nog.
1: Oh, that's the setup. What nogs could there be? Yeah.
3: Well, it's kind of true, isn't it, Martha? Nog was originally a type of strong alcohol with an

0: egg mixed in.
1: Right, right. So if you were making an alcoholic drink made out of eggs, you would indeed want to tell people what to expect right there in the name. But we don't know where Nog comes from, the word anyway. But, you know, eggs and alcohol have a long tradition. So, you know, maybe there are secret Nogs that are so secret they don't even have a Nog in their names.
2: What about the term noggin? Where does that come from?
0: It's possible it is related to a drinking vessel the size of the head. But it's unsure because it's one of those very old words.
1: Mm-hmm. Sort of like mug.
2: So, okay, so how about buffet? I mean, what's the meme there?
0: All right, so the meme is, and I've seen this a bunch of times, but it's another one of those where people just pretend not to understand French. Buffet is a French word that means get up and get it yourself. but Martha, I think what we should say is buffet is a word that means don't lick the serving spoon, or I hope there's a sneeze guard.
2: I think you shouldn't go to a restaurant that has sneeze guards on the buffet. I mean, it's a good idea.
0: Pretty much every single European language has some form of the word buffet, because this concept, as you know, there was this period where, hey, let's just line all of our food across the top of a piece of furniture and everyone can serve themselves. It kind of was trendy. And so it comes from the name of the piece of furniture. So buffet, the meal or the type of eating, comes from the furniture. And it might be related to this idea of being open to the air, because the buffet may come from the onomatopoeia sound of breath, like puff.
1: Well, puff makes me think of buffetinicus, which is the...
2: Now, that's a sentence that will live in infamy, I just want to say. It makes you think of what?
1: Buffetininkas.
2: And what in God's name does that mean?
1: Buffetininkas is a Lithuanian word that comes from French buffet, and it now means bartender.
2: Buffetininkas, that's my favorite word ever.
0: We're only interested in what sounds cool.
1: Yeah, just belly up to the bar and buffetininkas.
0: All right, one more meme before we go, Chris. Okay. Which cheese festival is the shortest?
2: Cheese.
1: You're going to be sorry. You're going to be sorry, Chris.
2: I'm already sorry. Yes,
0: Martha, give him the answer there.
2: Come on.
1: Well, the cheese festival that's the shortest is the Brie Fest.
2: Oh, Lord.
0: Is that no good, Chris?
2: We go. Oh.
0: You're feeling blue about
2: it? You guys crashed and burned on the last one. Quel dommage. Quel fromage. Great, Martha, thank you so much. It's amazing what comes out of your noggins. It's always a surprise. Till next time. Thank you, guys.
0: Our pleasure, Chris.
1: Thanks,
0: we'll see you
1: Chris.
0: Next time.
2: That was Grant Barrett and Martha Barnett, hosts of Away With Words. Martha recently published a new book called Friends With Words, Adventures in Language Land. That's it for today. 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

0: Thanks very much for listening to GPB. It's a minute before 2 o'clock and the Splendid Table is coming up next. I'm Peter Biello. 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
3: It's the Splendid Table from APM American Public Media. I'm Francis Lamb. Eastern Iowa is not often thought of as one of the food capitals of the world, but this week, we're there, and we're going to make you think twice about that.
4: We have been in so many homes represented by our food, be it a holiday, be it Christmas, be it Hanukkah, be it a funeral, a wedding, a bridal shower. I've even done cakes that say I want a divorce. Okay? We've done it all. At Valentine's Day, we do triple X cookies. I know what people like to do behind the closed doors. So we've seen a lot of life moments.
3: That's Jamie Powers, a baker in Iowa City, and we've got an hour of delightful conversation with Iowa chefs, bakers, and farmers. It's coming up on The Splendid Table.
5: Live from NPR News in Washington, I'm Nora Rahm. Senator Bill Cassidy has lost his bid to run for a third term after yesterday's Republican primary in Louisiana. President Trump had opposed him. Cassidy had voted to convict Trump on impeachment charges for the January 6th attacks on the U.S. Capitol. Georgia holds its primary elections Tuesday. On the Republican side, competitive governor and U.S. Senate races have dominated fundraising. NPR's Stephen Fowler reports Democrats are hoping a big turnout leads to a shift on the state Supreme Court.
6: Republican voters will decide who faces off against incumbent Democratic U.S. Senator John Ossoff this fall, and both parties have contentious primaries for governor to replace term-limited Republican Brian Kemp. All of these crowded races are likely to head to runoffs next month. Also on the ballot, a pair of nonpartisan state Supreme Court races that Democrats hope to flip. 1 million Georgians have already cast ballots, with Democrats posting a 15% advantage over Republicans in those early votes. Stephen Fowler, NPR News, Atlanta.
5: The largest commuter rail system in North America is shut down for a second day. Workers at the Long Island Railroad in New York went on strike early yesterday. Negotiations have been held for months without reaching agreement on a new contract. Talks appear to have stalled over salaries and health care premiums. New York Governor Kathy Hochul is urging those who can to work from home for those who can't.
7: Starting at 4 a.m. tomorrow, the MTA will deploy shuttle buses to bring essential workers from across Long Island to subway stations in Queens. And those shuttle buses will be standing by to bring those essential workers back home to Long Island at the end of the day.
5: Today, the strike is inconveniencing baseball fans. The New York Yankees are playing the New York Mets in Queens. The Transportation Authority typically adds rail service during such games. Israeli airstrikes in Lebanon have continued despite an agreement reached in Washington to extend a ceasefire. NPR's Jane Arraf reports from Beirut.
8: The Lebanese state news agency says Israel targeted a civil defense center in southern Lebanon Saturday, killing at least 6 people, including 3 paramedics. State media said a 4th first responder was seriously wounded in the attack on the village of Haruf. Israel and Lebanon agreed in U.S.-brokered talks Friday to extend for 45 days a ceasefire which had been scheduled to expire Sunday. The Lebanese government says almost 3,000 people, including women, children, and first responders, have been killed in Israeli attacks since the war began March 2nd. Israel says 20 military personnel and 4 civilians have been killed in strikes by Lebanon's Iran-backed militant group Hezbollah. Jane Arraf, NPR News, Beirut.
5: This is NPR News. At least four people were killed in Ukrainian strikes on Russia overnight. Russian officials say at least three of the deaths occurred in villages near Moscow. They call it one of the largest attacks by Ukraine near Moscow since Russia's full-scale invasion began more than 4 years ago. Bulgaria is the winner of the 70th Eurovision Song Contest. Artist Dara won the annual International Singing Extravaganza, hosted this year in Vienna, Austria. NPR's Chloe Veltman reports.
9: This is the first time Bulgaria has won Eurovision. Dara's banging anthem, Bangaranga, bested 24 other nations for the glitzy microphone-shaped trophy at the finals in Vienna. In his appraisal of his 10 favourite Eurovision 2026 songs, NPR critic Glenn Weldon called Bangaranga an insanely catchy bop and praised its deep, profound, abiding grooviness. Israel came in second after leading until the very last moment. Five countries, Iceland, Ireland, the Netherlands, Slovenia and Spain, pulled out of this year's event in protest over the decision to allow Israel to participate following its conduct during the war in Gaza. Chloe Veltman, NPR News.
5: Jury deliberations are to begin tomorrow in Elon Musk's case against OpenAI. One of the world's richest men is suing the artificial intelligence company that he helped found, claiming it has betrayed its founding mission as a nonprofit lab. Attorneys for OpenAI say Musk is unhappy that he left the company before it was a success. I'm Nora Rahm, NPR News in Washington.
10: 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Other contributors include the estate of Joan B. Kroc, whose bequest serves as an enduring investment in the future of public radio and seeks to help NPR produce programming that meets the highest standards of public service in journalism and cultural expression.
3: Hey, it's Francis. This week, we're going back to our visit to Iowa City last year to learn a little bit about what food in the heartland looks like today. Have a listen.
11: I'm Francis Lam, and this is The Splendid Table from APM. Our tour of the country in celebration of our show's 30th year continues this week in Iowa City. Now, you may not know Iowa as a gastronomic capital, but it is absolutely true that America's food really would not look anything like it does today without Iowa. Iowa produces more corn, pork, and eggs than any other state and is the second biggest producer of soy and oats. So, yes, many of those are commodity crops, often for export. And the reality is that the vast majority of farms there probably don't look at all like what city folks think of when they think of farms. But it's also not accurate to think that big farms and little farms are enemies. Farmers farm for many reasons. And so, in a beautiful barn at Celebration Farm in Iowa City, we were thrilled to bring together some Iowa farmers to the stage to share what they do and why. Shay and Anna Peshek started Over the Moon Farm in 2019, raising flowers, and have since grown to humanely raise meats, including pork, chicken, turkey, and duck. And T.D. Holub started Garden Oasis Farm in 2013 on just a half acre of land. Today, he and his wife, Sarah, grow beautiful vegetables on 10 acres for CSA members, retail customers, and restaurants. Let's join them on stage.
12: So hello, thank you for joining us.
13: Thanks for having us.
12: One of the statistics that we often hear about farmers in our country is that they're getting older. And it's not just because, you know, the inexorable march of time, but because as farmers age, there aren't a lot of young farmers coming in to take the average back down, right? So the average age of the American farmer today, I think, is 58.2 years old. You don't at all look 58.2 years old. So incredible skincare. But I actually want to get a little bit into your memories a bit. What are some of your earliest memories on a farm that still ring true to you today? Shay, why don't you start?
13: Yeah, so I'm Shay Peshek from Over the Moon Farm, and I grew up on a family farm in Iowa, a pretty typical family farm, and I've always been really active in agriculture. It's always just something that I loved. I was really active in 4-H and FFA. I always raised livestock. I was really involved with the county fair, the state fair. And I just knew from a young age that I wanted to do agriculture. So it just feels really special for me to also continue that family tradition. Even though it's not necessarily how my family was maybe running their farm, it's a little bit different of an operation, but it feels really special for me to be back on my family farm and continuing those traditions.
12: Anna, what about you?
14: Yeah, so I'm Anna Peshek, Shay's wife, and I did not grow up on a farm. But I did grow up a generation removed from farming. My dad's family had an apple orchard in Sebastopol, California, and although that farm and that acreage was long gone by the time I was born, my dad really carried that tradition with him and was always planting trees of the same variety that his dad grew. He was always planting Gravestine apples at the house I grew up in, and now at the house that Shay and I live in, making sure that we always know what that heirloom variety tastes like and know that history. So for me, that longest memory of maybe a farm lost is picking apples with my dad.
12: Oh, that's amazing. So it's in your DNA, kind of.
14: Yeah. Mm-hmm.
12: And Gravestine apples are native to Sebastopol. They're
14: they
12: started
14: are.
12: There. Mm-hmm. That's my one cool apple fact.
14: Uh-huh. They're a very cool apple. Yes.
12: And TD, how about you?
15: So I grew up on a family farm. When I was younger, we were doing everything from hogs, cattle, corn, soybeans, hay. We had a big family garden. My uncle raised raspberries. And I remember, when we used to have cattle and we'd have all the bales stored, I remember crawling around on those and probably doing things I shouldn't be. But just growing up on the farm, there was always something to do. There was always something going on. And I think that passion just kind of stuck with me forever, and here I am.
12: Yeah. So, TD, I want to start with you a little bit, because you mentioned growing up on this farm. This was your grandparents' farm. But when we spoke the other day, you also told me that you knew that farm had evolved a lot in terms of what they were growing, who they were selling to. Tell us a little about the evolution of that farm.
15: Yeah, so when I was younger, my grandpa, he did a lot of cattle. We had hogs. They were all outdoors. We had open lots for them. And those, I do remember, loading those animals up from time to time in like our small livestock trailer. A lot different than it is now, where usually like a semi is showing up at your farm to load up the cattle or hogs. Mm. And then like the corn and soybeans and the hay, a lot of it was used on the farm. Mm. The whole family farm is about 600 acres in total, which sounds large to some people, very small to others, especially here in Iowa. So at that size, a lot of that stuff that was generated on the farm stayed there, so that our animals could eat, and then those would in turn be sold, or we'd use them in the household. But we had quite a few cattle. That's another one of my memories. Your question about memories brought a bunch of stuff up, some of the different smells and things. But I remember all those things. Not the smells you might think, good smells, to me anyway. I got a specific tractor. I can remember the exhaust smell in the cab on a cold morning.
12: I love that.
15: Yeah, we just kind of just farmed, sold stuff where people were looking for it, which is kind of what I'm continuing on today.
12: Right on. And then you went to college at the University of Iowa.
15: Go
12: what
15: Hawks.
12: Did you study?
15: I studied health and human physiology. So I learned a lot about nutrition, physical activity. At the time, I didn't necessarily know for sure what I wanted to do with it all. But I did always know I loved growing up on the farm. But anybody that farms or knows somebody that farms, a lot of times they tell the next generation, it's not something you want to do. There's no money in that. It's not sustainable for a number of different reasons.
12: But so you were studying health and human physiology. You weren't, you didn't go into like agricultural sciences. It wasn't obvious to you that you want to come back to the farm. And yet you did. So tell us, how did that education, like how does that influence what you do? Or is it like, well, I got my degree, but I just want to follow my heart and go back and do this other thing?
15: Yeah, so I would say the aspect of college that really led to something in the farming world was just, I think it was the period of time in my life where I kind of matured and didn't necessarily care what people thought. So like, you know, early on starting doing a vegetable farm, especially where I'm located, it's just all corn and soybeans. So me doing something a little bit different kind of looks a little strange, but in the long run of things, it was the nutrition aspect of going to college that really kind of spoke to me. And also a particular professor, Kathy Mellon, if she's out there anywhere or around here, I know a lot of people in here probably know her. She was one that really spoke to me when she said, a diet is not something you go on, it's what you eat. And if you want to live a long, healthy life with wellness, where your body works when you're 80, or in your 70s, 80s, 90s, you're able to play with your grandkids, you're able to go out, get your groceries, you're able to still do all of the things that make you you and continue along with those things. So that really spoke to me. And then taking that a step farther, it was, how can I combine that with farming, something that I know I truly love to do? And when I put those two things together, it kind of just literally probably my junior year came about where I was like, I think I'm going to try this vegetable farming thing.
12: Yeah, I love that. So it's interesting because on some level you are carrying on a family tradition and you're sort of going back to the sort of your origin memories and drawing on them, but doing a really a totally different thing. Tell me about this too, because when we spoke the other day, I told you that I read this really profound statistic, and that is that of the 157,000 or so farmers in the state of Iowa, 75 of them are black. And you respond to that not by talking about blackness exactly, but how, you know, to you, what really seems to be like key in your experience and what you've seen is knowing your community and feeling like you're a part of your community and a sense of belonging in your community.
15: Yeah, so I can't say this 100%, but I was probably the first black person to graduate from my high school. Or it's, you could count on one hand if I'm not the first. So, I mean, growing up in Coggin, being there my whole life, you know, and I actually own the farm down the road from the family farm that I grew up on. So, growing up on a farm, I guess I felt comfortable with farming. That to me seemed easy. Mm-hmm. Trying to figure out, okay, I can grow all this stuff. How can I sell it? How can I find people that want to use this product that I'm putting so much time and effort into? And since I was part of that community to start with, I just felt like I kind of had a good sense of who supported what I was doing, who supported me. And I just felt comfortable. So I was able to kind of, not so much put that to the side, but it wasn't my main struggle. My main struggle was figuring out how to farm. Mm-hmm. So I think I was so consumed with that, I maybe didn't have time to step back and think about the larger picture of me being one of only, you know, essentially 75 people that look like me doing it. And then when I go to different meetings and things like that, I'm still usually the only one that looks like myself, but I was used to that. I grew up that way. And usually when I can sit around and talk to people for a little bit, we all relate to the same things. We're all passionate about the same stuff or want the same goals.
11: 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Holub and Shay and Anna Peshek. 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
3: 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I'm Francis Lamb, and this is The Splendid Table, the show for curious cooks and eaters. 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Let's get back to it with T.D. Holub and Shay and Anna Peschek.
12: Shay and Anna, let me turn to you. So you had, individually, you had different paths to getting here. Anna, you studied agriculture in college in Massachusetts. Like you said, you had family orchards in California. And I think you believed you wanted to work in policy until you realized that you really wanted to get your hands dirty, and then you came here. And Shay, you kind of had the opposite path in that you're from here. Like you said, you grew up on a family farm, but then you went to California and went to college and studied women's studies. What drew you back?
13: Yeah, so I am born and raised in Iowa. I was raised on a pretty typical family farm. We raise, we have a cow-calf herd and raise corn and soybeans. And growing up in a small town, in a small community, as a young queer person, I didn't necessarily think that there was a place for myself in agriculture as an adult. So I ended up moving to San Diego, California, and I went to San Diego State, and I was living my best queer life and doing everything queer that I could. You know, I was involved with a queer sorority, I was in every organization, I was volunteering, I did leadership, I did it all. But there was always this urge to come back to my family farm and to explore what it could be like to live my true authentic self as a queer adult and be involved in the agriculture community. So in 2016, I ended up moving back to my family farm, and I knew when I moved back that I would have to kind of find my own path. So I ended up dabbling with some Holstein bottle calves and started raising some beef cattle and got some poultry. And I ended up getting involved with the queer community in Iowa and Iowa City and started dating and having the social life. And I ended up liking it and I stayed. And here I am in 2025. I live in Coggin, Iowa. I have a wife, we have a son, and we're running over the moon.
12: So what I'm hearing is you decided 72 degrees and sunny is overrated.
13: You know what? That love of agriculture is strong, I tell you. It is strong. It's a strong passion to raise livestock. You really have to love it, and yeah. I do. I'm living a dream, honestly. I'm living my dream. So I'm just like so thankful even for the support in the crowd and for our customers. And yeah, I just feel like it's overwhelming, honestly, that I'm able to do this. So I'm like, there is definitely a place for queer people in agriculture and in Iowa and in small towns. And we have great neighbors and support. And I'm just like forever thankful.
14: Oh, I feel like I'm gonna cry.
12: I know. Oh, I love that. So Anna, let me ask you, as well known, Iowa is the country's largest producer of pork and eggs, among other things. You raise pork, you raise birds, but what makes your pork different than what we'd buy in a supermarket?
14: Everything. Yeah, so we raise purebred Berkshire hogs, so it's a heritage breed of pig. It's kind of akin to like an Angus breed of cattle. They're known for their beautiful marbling, for their flavor, but also just how we raise them is entirely different. So we farrow to finish, which means birth to finish. We have a small group of sows that we've had since we've been building up that herd since 2022-ish. So they give birth on the farm. We keep those pigs. We feed them. They become meat. The cycle continues. We raise about 75 a year, and they give birth in open pens with bedding, and they can do their natural pig things like nest and take care of their young, and they're outside, and we're using old infrastructure on the family farm, and just everything is different. And we sell entirely direct to consumer. You know, I think as both TD and Shay have touched on, you know, typically in the commodity market, those products are leaving the community or being exported or going into a much larger supply chain. And for us, it is so special to raise an animal from birth to slaughter and see it be consumed and to nourish our community in just an entirely different way and to support other small businesses in the process.
12: That's awesome. Like the amount of care and knowledge that goes into this, like you're only describing this in the sort of like the biggest, broadest strokes, but the sort of level of understanding you have of just this one part of your operation. I'm sure you have a similar level of understanding of the chickens and other birds. It feels extremely deep, and you've described on your website the farm as a love letter. Is that what you mean?
13: For sure. Anna and I met in 2018 when I was raising the bottle calves, and our date, it was kind of a joke, because when you have calves, you have to be there on certain times. You're on a very strict schedule with them, and it was kind of a joke of ours that our dates were feeding calves. So it really started, our business started with us feeding calves together. Like, that's how it all began, and I definitely do think it is a love letter. It's a lifestyle, and it's something that it's something we talk about nonstop too. It's our hobby, it's our career, it's just, it's everything. You know, it's something that I don't know what we would be doing without it. You know, it's like livestock is, it is a passion that is deep and that we just love everything about. There's challenges and complexities and just navigating all those things and growing a family and having the family farm dynamic. It is a challenge, but it's beautiful and it's really, it suits us well.
14: Yeah, and I think it's our business Over the Moon and everything we've done with it has become more than a love letter to just each other. It has now become like a love letter to our community and to the land and to young queer Iowans that we believe have a future here if we build it. And it's a love letter now to our son of, you know, hopefully a future on the farm if he wants it. Mm-hmm. And a love letter to our sows and our, like, just all of these things, right? Like, it's evolved and grown.
12: Yeah. You mentioned challenges, and forgive me for taking this to a sort of serious and unfortunate place, but in the news, we've all heard of massive cuts by the Trump administration for all kinds of aid programs, USAID, domestic anti-hunger programs. Now, of course, there are people who hear this and think, yeah, that's great. I don't want my tax dollars going to, you know, handling someone else's problems. But I think a lot of people, what they don't realize is those dollars aren't like disappearing. They mostly actually go to, for instance, American farmers who produce the food that become the food to be, you know, sent as aid. You've seen this firsthand, these cuts.
14: Yeah, I can speak to that. So our business has been deeply, deeply impacted by the decision that was made in March 2025 to end the Local Food Purchasing Assistance Program and Local Food for Schools Program. And so that program began under the Biden administration as a way to facilitate supply chain development to support small and mid-sized producers through a purchasing program that allowed farms like ours to sell to food banks and to schools and to childcare institutions, and as a way to grow our businesses, to, you know, allow us to have a secure wholesale channels, and it also allowed those institutions to access fresh, local, good food. And so actually in Iowa, the contract to continue that program had been re-signed in October of 2024. And so farms like ours were notified, and we were assuming that that funding would continue and that we would continue to be able to sell in the ways that we had been for the last few years until we were notified of that funding cut. And for us, it was about, you know, 10 to 20% of our sales since 2022. And what that looked like tangibly was like taking a monthly delivery of meat to the small, tiny Delaware County Food Bank. It looked like distributing Thanksgiving turkeys. It looked like doing direct community distributions in Cedar Rapids to primarily immigrant and refugee communities. You know, we're talking about very direct ways in which we were feeding people. And I think it's a pretty basic economic principle that it takes money to make money. And so all the money that was put into that program, we're also recirculating, right? Like a business like ours is putting $50,000 into paying small USDA-inspected processors to butchers to produce our meat. So that's $50,000 that's going to another business, that's employing people, that's paying taxes, all these things. And then we're, you know, $50,000 on feed going to another small business in our community that are very few and far between. And so the impact of that cut for us feels dramatic, and for the institutions that we support as well. And so we've been fighting hard. We really believe that the USDA should reinstate that program. And we've spent every extra moment of energy that we have trying to spread the word about that and speaking to our elected officials and writing letters to the Secretary of Ag and just trying to really make people understand that these are real people impacted. It was a $1 billion cut. $11 million was cut to Iowa directly. And the program was a really important economic development tool that farms like ours need and institutions really need.
12: Yeah, and that's, I mean, truly a uniquely awful and challenging circumstance in this moment. But, you know, it's also one of many challenges that all farmers face at all times. So let me end by asking all of you a simple question, and that is, what keeps farming sustainable to you?
15: I think for me, it's the passion. I remember, I think it was 2 years ago, I think I came down with some sort of a sickness. Might have been COVID, the first time I like ever got that, when everything was, it was really bad. But I remember like you could have shut my farm down and I would have walked away, and I felt like for that week, I couldn't have cared less. And then the sun came up, and I was driving the tractor to the field, because when you farm, even if you don't feel like doing it, you're doing it because it has to be done when it needs to be done. And I just remember going to do some cultivating, and it was back. All the passion was back, everything was back. I just couldn't have thought of anything better to be doing with my life. It's that passion that's always there, and that's what keeps me going.
12: Right on.
13: I think for me, the community support, and that's even beyond just like our local community or community in Iowa, we actually ship our products nationwide. And just having that support, it really keeps us going.
14: Mm. And I love a challenge. I just like, every day is like hard, but hard in a good way. There's always something new to think about. I feel like it's like a constant exercise in problem solving. And I think like what TD said, it takes a special kind of person. And for me, being in this like highly complex environment, like actually feels just right.
12: Yeah. I love that. Well, we need you. So I'm glad you all feel this way. Ladies and gentlemen, TD Holub, Shay and Anna Peshek. Thank you all so much.
13: Thanks for having us. Yeah.
3: That's TD Holub of Garden Oasis Farm and Anna and Shay Peshek of Over the Moon Farm, both in Coggin, Iowa. So now we go from the folks who raise and produce food to folks who put it on the plate. So while I was in Iowa City, I loved basking in the Midwestern college town vibe with its, you know, funky cafes and literary dive bars with late night burgers. And of course, one of the best bookstores ever, Prairie Lights. But it's also home to one of the most charming bakeries I've ever come across. And in nearby Cedar Rapids, we enjoyed a meal that really highlighted how wonderful Iowa produce is. So we brought some of those culinary leaders of Iowa to the stage to get their stories of how they came to do what they do and how they've been hand in hand with their community, their customers, and the people they buy from. Jamie Powers is the owner and executive chef of Deluxe Bakery in Iowa City, over 20 years in business, offering fantastic French, Lebanese, and American-inspired breads and pastries. And Carrie and Andy Schumacher are the owners of the wonderful restaurant Cobble Hill in Cedar Rapids. Andy was recognized in both 2015 and also in 2025 as a semi-finalist for a prestigious James Beard Award for Best Chef in the Midwest, and the only chef in Iowa to be so recognized. Let's get to the stage with them. So you have very different operations, a fine dining restaurant, a neighborhood bakery, but you actually share a lot in common in your stories, including how you all grew up here, you're all Iowa grads,
12: You all left Iowa to start your culinary careers in earnest before deciding to come home for family and to start your businesses here. So I'm going to start by asking all of you the same questions. What did you think it was going to be like opening your business here? And how wrong were you?
19: Okay, I'll start. I knew what it was going to be before I opened it. And it's everything I thought it was going to be, truly. Now.
12: So not wrong at all is what you're saying. Nailed it.
19: No. I thought it would be people coming in and out of a neighborhood space and community members coming together. The things that went wrong, the fire, the ghost, COVID.
20: The ghost.
19: So many things go wrong, but overall, it's what I thought it was gonna be, and that's the truth.
12: I love that.
19: Yeah.
12: But there's a million things wrong. Living your dream. Carrie and Andy?
21: Yeah, I was thinking about this too, and there's so many things I could say about this, I think. I won't say all of them. I really honestly didn't know if we would succeed at what we were going to do. The concept for what we did at that time when we opened in Cedar Rapids, it felt a little out of the realm of, you know, success, I think. Not that what we were doing was really out of the box too much, but I think for the area at the time, you know, we were kind of starting that in Cedar Rapids. And so what surprised me was that we get this crew in, right, and this team, and the wealth of knowledge of our team and everybody and the passion from all of these individuals and how that can help spread the vision to everybody and create that success and energy of the restaurant. I also didn't expect that the joys of the restaurant would be what they would be. Mm. Working with people and learning from each other every day. You know, I thought a restaurant, you know, we're serving food, we're creating experiences, but I don't think I understand the impact that guests and all of the people that have worked for us and everything that they have brought to the place would have such an impact on my life.
12: That's interesting.
21: On a deeper level.
19: I would agree. I wouldn't have anticipated what my staff has brought to the plate and to the community these 21 years.
12: That's great.
19: Yeah.
12: And Andy, what about you? What were you envisioning? And
22: I think,
12: sounds like everyone nailed it.
22: Yeah. I think one of the things that were really kind of a revelation to me was how many different iterations of the restaurant there was going to be. You know, when we opened, I had a couple of people in the kitchen that I had known that were friends or former colleagues. And after 12 or 13 years, there's these different waves of life that the restaurant has from different groups of people. And as those different people come, everyone's adding something to what Cobble Hill is.
12: Yeah. And as I understand it, when you and Carrie met as college students, you were actually planning going into medicine.
22: This is true.
12: So what got you into cooking, and how mad are your parents?
22: Well, a funny story I like to say that I stole from my father is he was a carpet layer. They had a carpet store, my parents, and he used to tell this joke where he's like, well, I was either going to be a surgeon or a carpet layer, and I just flipped a coin because I knew I wanted to work with knives, and I ended up being a carpet layer. So I'll steal it and use it. You know, I was going to be a chef or a doctor, but we met at Iowa, and I had finished undergrad, and I was kind of getting ready to enter that world and studying for the MCAT, took the MCAT and working at the hospital, the university, and got into cooking as a hobby. And we ended up moving to New York City together and going to culinary school.
21: I was always surprised that he made that transition, but it made a lot of sense because of the science behind, you know, cooking. It was just kind of a harmonious little leap.
12: as a true cooking nerd, I really feel that for sure, the science of it. But you moved to New York City, you lived there for several years, go to culinary school, and again, started working in restaurants there. But your restaurant, it is named after a neighborhood in New York City called Cobble Hill. But to my experience last night, it doesn't have like a stereotypical big city feel. So, well, Karen, let me ask you, as the general manager, like what is your inspiration for like the decor and the feeling you're trying to?
21: Well, yeah, that's a good question. So we named it at Cobble Hill for the neighborhood in Brooklyn because so many of the restaurants that we would go to when we lived there, they were all so very welcoming. You know, doors would be open, French doors or French windows, and the menus were all wonderful, all different, all unique. But you could be dressed up for a night on the town, or you could be walking down the street with your carriage, your baby carriage, and walk in, and you could get the same exact experience as, you know, the folks sitting next to you that were, you know, out for a special occasion. And so I really wanted, first of all, when you came into Cobble Hill, to feel like that, to feel like it could be a place for every single person, just to enjoy good food and good wine, good company, have a wonderful experience. And the decor was definitely influenced by a little bit of that too. The brick, the brownstones from Brooklyn, there were string lights on our favorite brownstones. And it was just all of these little inspirations, you know, tidbits that we collected when we lived there that we wanted to bring to the restaurant.
12: Mm-hmm. And Andy, how do you describe the culinary style of the restaurant?
22: Well, I think after we had moved to New York, that kind of farm-to-table movement had just been getting going and started. And so that was like super inspirational to me and like a revelation, because it was this kind of like cooking with the seasons and cooking with what you had in that moment and a sense of time and place. And when you actually start going down that road and start meeting the farmer who does this and like having a personal relationship with people who are raising animals and doing that kind of stuff. Especially in Iowa, we really have a strong like seasonality.
12: Yeah.
22: And so every year, I think all of us can relate to this, like, you know, when the first lilacs come out or the first hints of summer or the first leaves start to fall. That happens with the ingredients too. It's like, hey, the first pumpkins are coming in or the first asparagus, and you're like, oh, we did this cool dish last year with asparagus, and it like gets you kind of excited to like have that like cyclical like memory thing, yeah, of it.
12: Like taste that thing.
22: Yeah, and it's also cool because it's fleeting and you only get to do it for a month, and then like you gotta let go of it for another 11 months, which is sweet too, so.
3: We're talking to Jamie Powers of Deluxe Bakery and Andy and Carrie Schumacher of Cobble Hill Restaurant. We'll be back with more of our live show from Celebration Farm in Iowa City in just a minute. I'm Francis Lamb, and this is The Splendid Table from APM. In ancient Greece, everyone went to the theater.
0: It was something that was mandatory for everyone, regardless of their income, regardless of their education.
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3: I'm Francis Lamb, and you're listening to The Splendid Table. We're coming to you from Celebration Farm in Iowa City today as part of our 30th anniversary tour, and we're learning about the food world of Eastern Iowa with Andy and Carrie Schumacher of Cobble Hill Restaurant and Jamie Powers of Deluxe Bakery. Let's get back to the stage. Well, okay, so now we're talking about like the inspirational part of working with these fleeting ingredients that come to you from small farmers, small producers. But there's an irony too, right? Here in Iowa, amazing agriculture. But as we said, like most of the agriculture is commodity, and it's not these sort of like very personal, it's not about these personal connections, mm-hmm. it's about a bigger supply chain. Mm-hmm.
12: What are some of the challenges in cooking the way you do in getting the ingredients you get? Because if the whole system is set up for basically a different economy, and now you kind of have to like create this sort of microeconomy.
22: The challenge is you putting in the work to find the people who are doing it. And that's the only challenge, because they exist. They're everywhere. There's tons of people. We have one of our farmers who was a guidance counselor at a high school in Prairie who decided to start growing vegetables and came in and he was like, hey, I'm growing this stuff. And he like says, you know, like blessings over his vegetables from what we've heard, right, Jordy? He does. It's true. But he's a great guy, and we've been working with him for 10 years, and we sit down with him in January, and he's like, what do you want me to plant? And so these people, I mean, there's these... You're in your own little like world, and like if you put the energy into finding them, they're there.
12: Yeah, it's relationships. Jamie,
19: yeah.
12: Let me turn to you.
19: Okay.
12: So this morning we came to your bakery for a delicious breakfast. I think we were there for maybe 20 minutes on a random Thursday morning, and
19: yeah.
12: In that 20 minutes, already there were two of your former employees.
19: Oh yeah.
12: A friend. Also, yeah. Your own son, who just like dropped by for a cup
19: of
12: coffee,
19: yeah,
12: and a pastry to take with them. I don't think I saw you charge a single person for any food or drink.
19: God, no,
12: No. Are you sure you're running a business and not a clubhouse? How are you still here?
19: Oh God, we have wedding cakes. We have. Let's see here, guys. We have wedding cakes. We have bridal showers. We have holidays. And all of the holidays, all of the wedding cakes, all of the specialty cakes that we get emailed to us support that cup of coffee that I can hand to a friend. So yeah, it happens. It happens.
12: Well,
19: yeah, it happens all the time.
12: It's clear that you think of your place as a place for community, and
19: yeah.
12: A place of community.
19: Yes.
12: But since you mentioned the wedding cakes, I wanted to ask you about that because, you know, maybe that's the economic lifeline of the business, but it also
19: at times,
12: is the part that
19: times.
12: Allows you to be a part of so many people's weddings, their graduations, their
19: yes.
12: big life moments.
19: Yes.
12: I think you actually literally first met both Andy and Carrie when
19: yes.
12: you were delivering cakes to various places
19: so
12: they
19: wonderful.
12: Were working.
19: It was so wonderful. First of all, you're totally correct. We have been in so many homes represented by our food, be it a holiday, be it Christmas, be it Hanukkah, be it a funeral, a wedding, a bridal shower. I've even done cakes that say I want a divorce, okay? We've done it all. At Valentine's Day, we do triple X cookies. I know what people like to do behind the closed doors. So we've seen a lot of life moments, but Carrie and Andy, I will never forget when I met Andy. This is true. He was working at this really great restaurant in Mount Vernon called the Lincoln Cafe. Who remembers the Lincoln Cafe? Matt had a wonderful restaurant up at the Lincoln Cafe. He first put us on the map for a James Beard nominee, which was wonderful. I'll never forget that. And I was delivering a cake up there, and Andy was in the back. I had no idea who Andy was. I think you were the sous chef. Is that right?
22: I don't remember this interaction, but yeah, it's true. I was the sous chef.
19: You were the sous chef. And this is when skinny jeans were in for like guys.
4: Oh, man.
19: Okay, and Andy was really tiny. I think you were tiny, not that you're not now, but he had on these skinny jeans. He had on this really cool shirt. I think at that time he had a mustache. And I want to say there was one earring like a George Michael,
22: not
19: but there
22: true.
19: Wasn't. But that wasn't true.
22: Categorically false.
19: Right. Okay, so that's
12: you're taking
19: false.
12: This too far.
19: Yeah, taking it too far. And I came in with this cake and I was like, hi, and he's like, who are you? And I said, I'm delivering a cake for this client tonight, but we can't put it by the onions or the garlic, you know, because... And he said, we're going to put it wherever we can put it. I said, okay, great. So I found a space in the walk-in, and I left. And then I put two and two together that I'd been working with Carrie. She worked in... a hotel downtown, the only hotel at the time that really took weddings. And so Carrie and I would work together for my drop-offs for wedding cakes, and it was wonderful. And within, I think, a year or two, I was doing their wedding cake, and it was so great. And I've known them for so long, and it's just so great to have them as colleagues all these years. Sorry, Andy, I had to paint the picture. It could be wrong.
12: I love that. Famously, bartenders.
19: Yeah.
12: Like, if you tend bar long enough, you know everyone's life story. Bakers were kind of the same way, but
19: I do. I know people's patterns in town, especially when you're a full service bakery, that does cakes, cookies, holidays, bread, and breakfast pastry. You know people's life situations from 7 a.m. to 5:30 p.m., 6 days a week, 21 years. So.
12: Well, okay. So that part is really important to you, having that variety of offerings. And it's hard.
19: Yeah.

0: and the John S. and James L. Knight Foundation, helping public radio advance journalistic excellence in the digital age. 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More at kf.org.
1: The staff made the bakery and still does.
2: And to you, the right people also very actively includes, because you've been very intentional about hiring folks with special needs.
1: Yes.
2: Folks who are in sort of like intense life transitions.
1: Yes.
2: Why?
1: I know Andy and Carrie can attest to this. There's the folks in the restaurant industry are there's a mental health. There's always a mental health situation going on in the restaurant industry. We are dealing at times with people that are very vulnerable that don't fit in to a mold. And I started to employ adults with, I like to say, abilities, because the abilities that they bring to the table and that they bring to the bakery are amazing. I started my first year 20 years ago with an employee named Jill. She still works there. She comes 2 days a week and she folds all of our pink boxes. And she started in a gas station. She has a intellectual, I don't know the correct term. She has an intellectual disability. And she came from loading soda in a gas station fridge to the bakery, where she comes every Tuesday and Thursday. She has never missed a day. And not only folds all of our boxes, but if you go to the bathroom at the bakery, you'll see a poster that has all the names of the staff members and my dogs on it with stickers. And Jill does that. We've continued to work with the university, work with Reach for Your Potential and systems to employ more adults with abilities. And it's just fabulous. It's like awesome. And it makes the day better for everybody. Yes. Yeah.
2: I love that. And it is, again, it's a part of recognizing your community around you and having a wide view of who is our community.
1: Yes.
2: Let me end sort of in the way I started, with a question for all of you. So you all moved back to Iowa from somewhere else to have your businesses, be close to your family, to raise your families here as well. I believe you've also all had your own children working in your business at one point or another.
1: Oh my God, yes.
2: So the question is, what would you say to your kids if one day they came up and said to you, you know what, I want to go into this industry?
3: Oh man, we were just talking about that with our daughter. What would we say?
4: You go first.
3: Gosh, I don't know.
1: No. I'm kidding. I'm joking.
3: Oh gosh, I think I would tell them to think about it. I would, you know, a couple of them have already grown up there, so they've seen everything. They've seen the blood, sweat, the tears, literally all of those things, and they've seen the joys between us as partners running the business. They've seen the hard times between us as a partner running it. And I'm saying this too because our oldest daughter right now is, her longtime partner is thinking about going into the industry, and you know, they hope to be together one day. So she's kind of like, oh my gosh, am I gonna be doing exactly what you guys are doing? And she's in public health and she's like, no way. But at the same time, she wants to make a difference and do something. And I told her, you know, I was gonna be a teacher, right? Or a guidance counselor. I wanted to do the same thing. And what I have found in doing what we're doing is we make a difference daily. You know, people come to the restaurant to celebrate, to grieve, to just do everyday things that, you know, are just normal. And so I think I would tell her that, because that's something that's important to her. But it's hard. It's hard work, and it won't always be what you think it's going to be. But the people that you come across in the industry is, it's unmatched between your staff and your guests. You know, the love and the talent that you experience is wonderful. So, but maybe also just don't do it. So I don't know. Yeah.
4: You're next.
1: Okay. I've thought about this. I would tell both my kids, you're starting at the bottom. And

0: I have this thought that when you start at the bottom, at the end of the day, you're still at the bottom, meaning you do everything. You start washing dishes. You start cleaning out the freezer, scraping the fridge floor, because at the end of the day, when you're an owner, you're doing the same thing that you started with. So if you can start at the bottom and finish at the bottom, you're good. So that's what I would tell them, and if that's what you want, it is so rewarding in so many other ways. And that is why my 17-year-old son, I have busing downtown at a wonderful restaurant. So he knows what it is. And her Andy's son last night was doing all the dishes at their restaurant.
1: Andy, what would
0: dishes at their restaurant?
1: Andy, what would you say?
2: I would say, if you want to develop a really high sense of
0: Andy's son last night was doing all the dishes at their restaurant.
1: Andy, what would you say?
2: I would say, if you want to.
0: Andy's son last night was doing all the dishes at their restaurant.
2: Of agency, then you should go for it, because I was thinking, I would say, if you want to develop a really high sense of.
1: So thank you all for being here. Thank ladies and gentlemen, Jamie you. Powers, Harry and Andy Schumacher.
3: Harry and Andy Schumacher are the owners of Cobble Hill Restaurant in Cedar Rapids, and Jamie Powers is the owner of Deluxe Bakery in Iowa City. Well, that was our show from the Hawkeye State. We had such a good time. We hope you enjoyed it. 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Thanks so much for hosting us. We had a ball. Thank you for tuning in. I'm Francis Lamb, and this is APM, American Public Media.
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8: A theater director from Athens explains how the classics of Greek theater have never lost their relevance.
9: The characters start becoming more easy for us to identify with, to see ourselves in them.
8: But what kind of drama might you encounter when you include a popular Greek island cruise port in your travel plans? Coming up, a pair of tour guides to Greece recommend little-known islands where, after you've been in the touristic hotspots, you can cool down without feeling overwhelmed.
10: You've got the stars as the sun goes down, and you don't get that in an island which is absolutely overrun by tourists.
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8: And to help us plan for slow travels by foot, we'll look at strategies for designing a European hiking vacation around a well-chosen home base.
11: The concept is all about going to a village, staying for 7 to 10 days, and doing day hikes from there.
8: Come along for a fun hour ahead. It's Travel with Rick Steves.
12: Live from NPR News in Washington, I'm Nora Rahm. Incumbent Senator Bill Cassidy lost yesterday's Republican primary in Louisiana. Challengers included Congresswoman Julia Letlow, who had President Trump's endorsement. Drew Hawkins with Gulf States Newsroom has more.
13: It definitely confirms the president's influence is still strong with Republican voters. Of course, you know, Cassidy was under a lot of heat for his vote to convict President Trump in 2021. And on Election Day, Trump posted to Truth Social calling Cassidy a disloyal disaster and a sleazebag who was bad for Louisiana. I think it is also worth pointing out that this is not just Louisiana. Earlier this month, on May 5th, Trump endorsed challengers to Republican state senators in Indiana who there voted against redistricting. Most of them lost their seats, too.
12: Drew Hawkins reporting. Georgia is holding its primaries on Tuesday. President Trump is defending his comment on not thinking about Americans' finances during Iran talks. As NPR's Franco Ordonez reports, he's calling it a perfect statement.
14: Before leaving for China, the president drew some blowback for his answer to a question about the extent Americans' finances were motivating him to make a deal on Iran.
15: I don't think about Americans' financial situation. I don't think about anybody. I think about one thing. We cannot let Iran have a nuclear weapon. That's all.
14: But never one to back down, Trump told Fox News that it was a perfect statement and that he'd say it again.
16: And that question was a fake question, and they didn't put my full answer. I totally care. Look, I inherited high prices.
14: Trump insists this is short-term pain, adding that Americans are fine paying a little more in order to keep Iran from having a nuclear weapon. Franco Ordonez, NPR News.
12: Palestinians are marking the 78th anniversary of the Nakba, Arabic for catastrophe, referring to the mass expulsion, flight, and killings of Palestinians around the founding of the State of Israel in 1948. NPR's Anas Baba in Gaza spoke with a man who was displaced from Somme then and then decades later in Gaza.
17: Atiya Al-Tibi was 12 years old when word spread of raids and killings in Palestinian villages. He remembers how that year, in 1948, his family fled their village in an area near what is now the Israeli city of Ashkelon. The 90-year-old tells NPR he hasn't felt safe his entire life since. There have always been wars, he says. He spoke from a tent in Gaza, where he is among more than 1 million Palestinians displaced in the last few years of war. His home, like most in Gaza, was destroyed in Israeli airstrikes. Al-Tibi calls it an even bigger Nakba, or catastrophe, leaving him with nothing. Anas Baba, NPR News, Gaza.
12: This is NPR News in Washington. Russian officials say Ukraine launched drone strikes against Russia overnight, killing at least 4 people and wounding at least 12. 3 of those were killed in villages near Moscow. The World Health Organization has declared an Ebola outbreak in the Democratic Republic of Congo and Uganda to be a public health emergency of international concern. There are hundreds of suspected cases and at least 80 deaths. The UN Health Agency called the outbreak extraordinary because there's no known vaccines or treatment for this Ebola strain. Hampshire College held its last graduation ceremony this weekend in Amherst, Massachusetts. NAPM's Nirvani Williams reports the college is selling off the property to deal with $25 million in debt.
18: Families, friends, current and former faculty and staff gathered under a white tent in the middle of Hampshire College's campus. Inez Smith was among the 192 graduating students.
19: I met lifelong friends here, and I'm willing to take anything I've learned here from any professor, whether it's something that I didn't necessarily agree with at the moment and now have reflected on.
18: The college has established pathways for enrolled students to transfer to other local institutions. They plan on officially closing in December 2026. For NPR News, I'm Nirvani Williams in Amherst, Massachusetts.
12: In baseball, the New York Yankees are playing the New York Mets at the Mets home park in Queens this afternoon. It's being complicated by a rail strike. The Long Island Railroad usually transports fans, and half the workers walked off the job yesterday. I'm Nora Rahm, NPR News in Washington.
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0: a hiking enthusiast who's helped me plan long-distance hiking vacations for the last few years in Europe, is back with us today on Travel with Rick Steves. This time, Cassandra Overby will help us plan for home base adventures. Instead of designing the typical long-distance hiking route where you stay somewhere new each night, you select accommodations that are centrally located for what you want to do and see, including hiking on the local trails. And it comes with the friendliness and rural charm of a small mountain town. We'll also get recommendations for visiting some lesser-known Greek isles, the ones you might see in the distance, that promise a break from the bustle and expense of tourist centers like Mykonos and Santorini. Let's start the hour dipping back into the Travel with Rick Steves archives to learn how the theater and performing arts were essential to creating a civil society in ancient Greece. Philippos Kanakaris directs a theater troupe in Athens that has offered new takes on ancient classics. He also leads tours of his Greek homeland to sites that can help us better understand the role of theater in ancient Greece. Philippos, welcome.
1: Thank you.
0: Tell us about your work as a theater director in Athens.
1: I have a small theater company in Athens, and we mainly deal with classical plays. We're revisiting ancient Greek tragedy, mainly, and we try to decipher the hidden messages of this place. Why did this place survive within the centuries? What is it that makes them important to modern life? We're not interested in presenting something which is like an exhibit in a museum, but we're trying to discover all the things that have a global appeal throughout the centuries for people.
0: So why is Greek theater, ancient Greek theater, important to you, and why should I care?
1: It is very important because back in the days, I mean in the classical period, 6th, 5th and 4th century BC, where we have the flourishing of the ancient Greek theater, this is not something special. This is not something that you dress up in order to go and to see someone deciphering words or singing or dancing. It was something that was mandatory for everyone, regardless of their income, regardless of their education. In fact, rich sponsors had to pay for the fee so that the simple, the poor people, the uneducated people can go and see plays.
0: It occurred to me, I was at an ancient Greek theater recently, and it occurred to me, this is like, almost like church.
1: Absolutely.
0: 500 years before Christ. This is where morals were taught. This is where lessons were taught the younger generation. How are you going to be a good Greek citizen, a good human being?
1: Absolutely. And that's why they believed that it was an integral part of the society, theater, and it was mandatory for everyone.
0: 2,500 years ago. Now,
1: absolutely.
0: Today, are some of these ancient plays still being enjoyed by Greeks?
1: By Greeks, and not only Greeks. They're being performed in other parts of the world. Having lived for 6 years in London, always the National Theatre of the UK presents ancient Greek tragedies. They have it on their repertoire.
0: So what's an example of a lesson that the Greeks would all learn and be inspired by 500 years before Christ that today still resonates with people who can go and enjoy a Greek play?
1: That's an excellent question. I will give you an example from a play I directed quite recently. That was Medea by Euripides. Very quickly, she is the wife of Jason from Jason and the Argonauts.
0: Uh-huh.
1: They go, they get the Golden Fleece. Instead of going back to the place they need to go, they end up going to Corinth. And that's where Jason, despite all her sacrifices and the assistance she gave him, because she was a kind of a witch, she assisted him to get everything he wanted. They go to Corinth and he abandons her to marry the wife of the local king. She takes her revenge by killing their children and his future wife. Why was this play written at this time? I will tell you, we are on the verge of the Peloponnesian War. Athens is ready to go to war with Sparta. And what Euripides is trying to say with this play is, be careful, because in Athens, we have three kinds of people that we don't recognize as real citizens: the women, the foreigners, and the slaves. When the time comes and we will need their help, because there's a war coming, they will take their revenge on us.
0: Oh, that was wise to be able to call people's attention to that.
1: Exactly. Because Medea is a woman. She comes from an area which is modern-day Georgia in Russia, in former Soviet Republic, and she's about to become a slave because she's being kicked out of her country.
0: So now, today, you can look back, and as a theater director and an enthusiast for Greek theater, you can look back and actually respect these playwrights as we look at Shakespeare, smart, full of wisdom, and appropriate to this day.
1: Absolutely. And you can see a difference in the way they write. Aeschylus, who is the oldest, he started writing first. So he writes archetypes. He creates characters that have in them elements of kings, of important men, important women. Then we have Sophocles, who finds kind of a balance between the human and the divine. And then we go to Euripides, and Euripides is the person that started what we perceive today as psychological theater.
2: So what is psychological theater? What do we mean by that?
1: We're talking about a theater which is based on real characters, real people, people that have the same dreams that we have, the same fears, the same agonies, the same problems in their lives. The characters start becoming more easy for us as spectators to identify with, to see ourselves in them.
2: This is Travel with Rick Steves. I'm talking with Philippos Kanakatis, and he's a Greek theater director and a tour guide who joins us in our Travel with Rick Steves studios. Our phone number is 877-333-7425, and Jory's calling from Raleigh in North Carolina. Jory, thanks for your call.
3: Thank you. So I have a master's degree in theater history, and of course, I studied many of the ancient Greek comedies and tragedies as part of my work. And over the course of my studies, I built up a bucket list of important historical theaters to see. I've already seen, of course, Shakespeare's Globe, and I have seen the Teatro Olimpico in Vicenza. So, of course, the Theater Dionysus is on my list of theaters to see, the theater in Athens where they had the annual play competitions every year. So I wanted to know, how easy is it to visit, and do they still do performances there?
2: So the Theater of Dionysus, that's the theater that's just on the side of the mountain of the Acropolis, right? And we all walk by it when we go up to the Parthenon, and you look at this, and it's normally in the middle of the day, it's just sun-baked, and it looks quite uninhabitable. But are there still plays there, and how easy it is to see a play?
1: No, unfortunately, we don't have any theater being presented inside the Theater of Dionysus. But if you want, you can visit it. Mm-hmm. There is an entrance fee, so you can go there and see a very well-preserved stage and the first row of seats, because there's still a high number of seats that are still buried underground. But what you can see that you don't find in most other ancient Greek theaters is the thrones that they were building for the very important citizens of Athens.
2: The VIPs.
1: Yes.
2: Ancient VIPs, AVIPs.
1: Exactly.
2: All right. Now, Philippos, if you were Jory's tour guide and you were walking her through this theater, what could we appreciate about Greek theater by looking at the remains of the Theater of Dionysus right there in the middle of Athens? What would you tell her about it?
1: We can appreciate the fact that these shows are not presented with lights. They're not presented with a musical score that you press play and you hear it. These are theaters that are exposed, open air. The performances are taking place during daytime with the light of the sun, and they may be, at certain parts, be late in the evening. The fact that in these empty, exposed venues, without any embellishments, you connect with a text that has really important things to say to you. It's completely against the idea of creating an environment which is lit with the perfect lights. You see why this place still remains in time.
2: So it's more vivid and real because it's more candid and honest?
1: Absolutely, candid, honest. And you see that it's all about what has been written and how clear and clean it is to be given to the audience and communicated with the audience.
2: How many people would be sitting in the ancient theater of Dionysus when it was full? And did it have some backdrop to help the acoustics? How did they manage the acoustics for such a crowd?
1: Well, the actual backdrop of the ancient theater of Dionysus is the rock of the Acropolis, because it's built on the slope. So this was very convenient. So this
2: How many people could it accommodate?
1: The maximum capacity, they believe, though they haven't unearthed all the seating, it would be between 10 and 12,000 spectators.
2: So you just turn the volume up on your microphone, or how can you hear somebody with 10,000?
1: The acoustics. There was a lot of thought being placed. And I would recommend to Jory, after she visited this theater, I would take my car and drive her all the way to the ancient theater of Epidavros, because this is a theater situated to the southeast of Athens.
2: Epidavros, and it's a couple hours drive away, but it's where you really hear the acoustics, huh?
1: You hear the acoustics, and the show's been presented still. They start being presented from mid-June all the way to late August, every Friday and Saturday. The biggest theater companies in the country present their work over there. And you have the chance to go and see ancient Greek tragedy, ancient comedy,
2: And I've been there where you can have a tour guide just talking at a regular voice in the center of the stage, and the acoustics are very smart.
1: Yeah, you can go all the way to the top, and this is a theater that has a capacity of 12,000 people, and you go all the way to the top, and you can hear the slightest sound, the slightest whisper.
2: Wow.
1: It doesn't matter if it's in a different language. You will be blown away by the magic of the acoustics. Mm. And then another theater that's quite astonishing to go to is the theater of Dodoni. Dodoni is situated about 3.5 hours drive north of Athens.
2: Dodoni.
1: Yes, it's within an archaeological park. It's a stunning ancient theater. They still do shows over there.
2: Nice.
1: And then if I wanted to be more adventurous, I would go to the Greek island of Lemnos. And over there, you can see a theater that was built in the classical times, 5th century BC, and it's been 4 years that it reopened.
2: Amazing. It's amazing that these are still being used. And in fact, all around the Mediterranean, you can go to the great theater in Epidavros. You can go to the theater in Ephesus.
1: Absolutely.
2: And there are Roman theaters and Greek theaters, even in southern Italy. Yori, thanks for your call.
3: Thank you, Rick. Bye.
2: I know. Philippos Kanakaris is the director of the Syndromos Theater Company in Athens. He's our guide to the world of ancient Greek theater right now on Travel with Rick Steves. This week's show notes include a link to his troupe's website with a short video trailer from their production of Medea. You'll find it at ricksteves.com/radio. It's fascinating to me, Philippos, to let our studies of culture and travel take us back and to think that theater was a way for people to teach their children to have a good morality. Theater was a way to criticize your political leaders, if necessary, without being thrown in prison for it, to make a commentary on the day. I understand there's only like 40 ancient plays surviving from 4 great playwrights from 5 or 6 centuries before Christ. And 2,500 years later, we can still be inspired by that value of ancient Greek theater. Philippos Kanakaris, ευχαριστώ.
1: Ευχαριστώ πολύ.
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2: I'm heading for the Greek Isles in a couple of months, and like everyone else, I'll be visiting Mykonos and Santorini, the touristic superstars. But rather than complaining about the crowds I'll encounter, I'm also complimenting those islands by making a point to visit some untouristed islands nearby, a half hour away, a couple hours away by boat. And I've got a couple of experts with me here to help. Nikki Vlacco grew up on the mainland in a small coastal town, and now she lives in the ancient city of Olympia and part-time in Athens. And Victor Romagnoli was raised in Canada, but now he's found his way to the tiny island of Tinos in the Aegean Sea, and he's been living there for 25 years. Both of them lead tours and help visitors understand what they love and respect most about Greece and its Cycladic islands. Nikki, Victor, thank you for being here.
8: Thank you.
2: As I mentioned, I'm going to Mykonos and I'm going to Santorini, but I want to use that as a springboard for another island. How realistic is that? I mean, Victor, you live on Tinos, about 20 or 30 minutes by ferry from Mykonos.
8: That's right.
2: Every day when they're in the season, there's a cruise ship. How many people on a cruise ship?
8: Oh, there's thousands on the cruise ships, and there could be 5 or 6 cruise ships there.
2: Wow. So let's say there's three cruise ships and there's 3,000 people on each cruise ship. You got 6,000 or 8,000 people.
8: That's right.
2: Prowling the streets of Mykonos on a busy day.
8: Yep.
2: And then right there in that port, you've probably got a ferry that goes over to Tinos, where you live.
8: That's right. And it's a 20-minute ride, so you're right there.
2: 20 minutes away. Is it a radical difference?
8: Totally different. Day and night. A lot less people and a much larger island. It's twice the size. There's not as much traffic. And when you get to a beach, for example, it's not going to be full of the umbrellas and chairs. You're going to be able to actually walk on a beach like you used to. Go to a taverna, and it won't be just serving the kind of food that's gearing directly for people that are coming for a few days. It's a real Greek family. So it's beautiful. It's rural, and it feels like what Greece used to be like.
2: You've almost got a self-congratulatory smug face here when you talk about how great Tinos is. Everybody else is in Mykonos. Yeah. I know that feeling whenever I'm just a stone's throw away from all of this intensity and all these people complaining about the crowds.
8: Yeah.
2: I have this idyllic image of you living in this little island paradise. Knowing your interest in bird watching and you know, natural history, what's your advice to somebody who wants to do a little bird watching or appreciate the life?
8: Well, that's a great question, Rick, because Tinos is probably one of the best islands you can choose if you want to get into nature. There's over 100 miles of old walkways that link all the different villages on Tinos, and dotting the landscape around the villages, because of our Venetian history, are a collection of dovecotes. And these are one of the most beautiful example of Venetian architecture you'll ever see in
2: dovecotes.
8: Dovecotes.
2: Those are little homes for...
8: for pigeons. Pigeons probably originally brought from St. Mark's.
2: Like condominiums, many homes?
8: They're one structure, and the outside of the facade has openings.
2: How many?
8: Oh, maybe six.
2: Okay,
8: yeah.
2: And why would people build those?
8: Guano.
2: Guano.
8: Yeah.
2: Fertilizer. You actually got physically excited when you said pigeon poop.
8: No, can you imagine?
2: What's with that?
8: I'm an organic farmer, but yeah, Tinos is famous for its dovecotes, and they're beautiful.
2: There you go.
8: And the walkways that link all the villages are a great way to experience that island.
2: Nikki, now you've traveled all over the Aegean as a guide and with your family on vacation. And let's say I'm going to Santorini. If I wanted to, I want to see Santorini. But I understand that a couple hours away by ferry, there's sort of a small overlooked version of Santorini.
9: You're referring to the island of Olegandros, which is one of the most iconic islands of the Cyclades. There is a group of islands called Cyclades, and one of them is Olegandros. Same goes for Santorini, which is a must-see. Everybody has to see it once in a lifetime. It is so unique. But I keep on hearing more and more people that I meet after they have been there that, you know, I was dreaming of going there. I went. Never again. I put it all out of my list.
2: You said iconic. Of course, Santorini is iconic. If you look at a calendar with a Greek island scene on the cover, it's probably going to be that scene in Santorini with the blue domes and the beautiful white buildings.
9: But Olegandros is very much like that. The architecture is exactly the same. What makes Santorini completely different is the fact that it's all built right next to the caldera from the explosion of that volcano in the ancient times. And the views from some parts of the island that are overlooking the caldera are unique. The architecture, though, of Santorini is the same as in most of the Cycladic islands, like Olegandros and many, many more of the islands that you can find around Santorini and Mykonos. And because they don't have so many cruise ships or any cruise ships at all visiting them, because they don't have such a fast connection to the port of Piraeus, or they don't have an airport, they're islands that very few people visit each time, and you can get more of an authentic experience.
2: You just made a very good point, Nikki. If it has an airport, if it has a direct ferry connection with Piraeus, the port of Athens, or if it has a deep port where a cruise ship can drop the hook, you then have that easy access where everybody goes. So maybe the fact is you got to earn your island paradise. You can't just fly in. You know.
9: No, you have to work.
2: You have to take one more ferry ride. You take the fast boat from Athens out to here, and then you hop on the little ferry to there. Yeah.
9: Exactly.
2: But the rewards are quite nice. This is Travel with Rick Steves. I'm joined by Nikki Vlachow and Victor Romagnoli. And we're talking about tips for enjoying the Greek islands. And I happen to be going to Mykonos and Santorini, and I'm fully aware that that's going to be a touristic mess. I'm still going to go there because I think they're both beautiful places, but I'm going to settle down by taking a ferry. 30 minutes, 2 hours away, I don't care. I'm just going to get on a ferry and take an extra step to get rid of 90% of the crowds and triple the Greek culture that I'll be able to enjoy. Now, I'm a little confused because when I look at the map, I keep seeing towns called Chora, C-H-O-R-A, right?
9: Yes. Chora in current Greek means country. But in the past, each one of the islands would have its own Chora, which would mean the capital. And that, where all of the commercial activity would be happening and where all the important people would be living at, like the ship owners or the merchants, would have to be far away from where the ships dock, from where the pirates could get to and attack. So for safety reasons, they used to build the Chora on top of a higher position, many times invisible from where most ships would go by, and would be surrounded by walls like forts.
2: Oh, that makes sense then. So the port where the boat will dock will be one characteristic of a town, but maybe the older town would be higher up, a 10-minute taxi ride away or something.
9: Yes.
2: On a cliff or hiding away from the pirates.
9: Yes.
2: All over Europe, when there's sea, there used to be pirates, and you find interesting pirate history.
9: You want me to tell you a story that's kind of ironic?
2: Yes.
9: Because until two generations ago in Greece, almost all of the important property would be inherited by the boys, the first son or the rest of the sons of the family. And the girls would need to get a dowry and get married. And usually they would give them the less valuable property, which would be property by the sea. And they would give the boys the property up on the rocky parts of an island or the Peloponnese so that they could grow whatever they could grow there. And in the later generations, what happened was that the girls and their families got to become very, very wealthy.
2: And the guys are stuck up there
9: with the olive trees.
2: You got the olive trees, they got the tourism and the beautiful beach resorts.
9: Exactly.
2: Whoa. Victor, if you're coming into some island in Greece and you know you got Chora up on the hill and you know you got the port down right there where the ferry docks, the convenient thing is just to walk across the street, be close to the harbor and the beaches, and just find a hotel there by the ferry. Or you could take a taxi 10 minutes and get to that place where the romantic sunsets are, but not such good access to the beach or not such easy access for pirates. Pirates are no longer a concern, but you still have the convenience of being on the water or up there in the older town. What are the pros and cons? What would you do?
8: I would definitely go up into the town because the nightlife is something you won't find if you're staying down on the beach. And what you'll meet in the way of people, the locals will be up there. And that's part of the fun.
2: So more the tourists will be down in the water near the harbor, usually.
8: Yeah.
2: And then you got the beautiful, and I know, you know, rush hour for romance on Santorini is at the cliff in Chora, watching the sun go down. But you could have that same kind of romance without all of that intensity of tourism at the Chora of the little island that doesn't have the cruise port.
8: That's right.
2: We've been talking about Foligandros, which is near Santorini. We've been talking about Tinos, which is near Mykonos. Do each of you would you mind sharing an island that is harder to get to, but is worth the trouble to get to? Victor?
8: I think that Ikaria is an example of an island that's a little harder to get to.
2: Ikaria?
8: It's a little further route. Yeah, named, you know, Icarus.
2: Yeah, Icarus, I was going to say, that's the guy who fell into the water right there. Ikaria,
8: yeah. It's out there on the way towards Samos. And
2: okay.
8: It's just far enough away. It doesn't get so many
2: crowds.
8: That's
2: what you need, just far enough away. Nikki?
9: One of my favorite islands is Kimolos, which is right next to the island of Milos. Mm-hmm. Milos keeps on getting more and more crowded and more popular. Mm-hmm. And there is a reason for that. It's worth it. But you have to get all the way to Milos and then get on another smaller ferry to get across to Kimolos. Mm-hmm. And once you get there, the first time I got there, I was shocked by the Chora appearance that looks like time has stopped.
2: Yeah.
9: It looks like Mykonos 40 years ago. And then apart from exploring the little alleys that look like a labyrinth inside the Middle Ages castle of the Chora of Kimolos, you can drive to so many different beaches where there is nobody around.
2: This is it. Okay, so let's not even worry about the names of the islands. Let's just say there are always islands that have indirect ferry service, like the ones you guys both named. But I want to talk about some generic things that you might have on your checklist. For instance, you're talking about the traditions. Mykonos, 40 years ago. That's not that hard to find. You just got to take that one extra step.
8: Mm-hmm.
2: And it's going to get a bigger and bigger issue as things become more and more touristic and everybody is inundated with cruise groups where there are deep harbors. So you can find the traditional life. Can you get an idyllic taverna on the beach?
8: Yeah, you sure can. And part of the beauty of that is not only is the taverna there and the beach there, but you've got the stars as the sun goes down. Yeah. And you don't get that in an island which is absolutely overrun by tourists.
2: Oh, no. You got your own special little spot. And if you stay there a couple of nights, you'll find your favorite spot for the sunset.
8: Yep.
9: And you'll find the taverna where the father is the one that goes out with his boat and That's brings right. out the fresh fish or octopus, and the mother is the one that cooks it. Mm. And you can enjoy it with your feet right into the sand, not having to wear even your shoes.
2: To this day, that's one of my favorite memories in Greece, is to settle my chair into the sand.
9: Uh-huh.
2: You have to kind of wiggle it down, right?
9: Yes. if you don't want to fall.
2: You wiggle it down, and then, okay, now I'm settled in. And then you have a glass of ouzo. And try an ouzo. I mean, I think ouzo is great. And with the sun, I always like to say, I don't let a sun go down on the Greek Isles without a nice cloudy glass of ouzo. This is Travel with Rick Steves. We're talking with Nikki Vlachow and Victor Romagnoli. They're both world travelers and tour guides based in Greece. Nikki grew up on the mainland in a small town, and now she splits her time between Olympia and Athens. And Victor is Canadian-born, but he's spent the last 25 years on the island of Tinos, which is just like half an hour ferry ride away from that popular cruise port of Mykonos. You'll find links to connect with Nikki and Victor in the notes for this week's show, and that's on our website at ricksteves.com/radio. Nikki and Victor, it's so great to be able to review this because I'm just learning options. And let's talk about a beach. You always have a beach within walking distance of the ferry port, but you do have that option of hopping in a taxi. I wouldn't even rent a car. You just hop in a taxi.
9: Or you rent a little scooter.
2: A scooter. That's
9: if
2: a good
9: you,
2: thing.
9: If you don't go for super comfort, because, you know, sometimes you just want the nice sunbed and the umbrella and be right where there is a beach bar and have the waiter bringing over the cold beer
2: yeah.
9: and go in and out the water without having to worry about much. But if you want to really be experiencing the island the best way and have some relaxation, you jump on a scooter or, yes, you get on a taxi and you get 15, 20 minutes or half an hour away uh-huh. at a beach where there are no sunbeds, there are no beach bars. You have to make sure you have enough water with you and you use the shade of some of the trees that grow by yeah, the water. Yeah, yeah. And if it's really well isolated, many of us will just take off everything we are wearing and jump into the water and swim skinny dipping.
2: Skinny dipping?
9: Yeah.
2: How do you say skinny dip in Greek?
9: Gymnos.
2: Let me get that down. Gymnos.
9: Gymnos.
2: Gymnos. How do you say, be careful, skin that has never seen the sun is very tender. You can get terribly sunburned.
9: Oh, true. That's true.
2: I bet there's a lot of tourists that have
9: a hard lesson.
2: Then what do you do?
9: You put olive oil on it.
2: Perfect. So you just wrap a blanket around yourself and you go to the nearest farm
9: uh-huh.
2: and you say,
9: give me some olive oil.
2: There's an image. But the fact is, you can skinny dip, if you like, in a remote beach. It's done.
9: And there are some beaches in certain areas which are unofficially beaches where people...
2: Mykonos has that. You go mm-hmm. one beach, the next beach, the next beach, and the final beach
9: yes.
2: is the nude beach.
9: Actually, I was at an island some years ago, there is a very famous and very long beach with some beach bars, and mm-hmm. we were at the beach bars because our kids were younger. And the kids said, Mom, can we walk a little bit at the far end? I said, why not? So they went really far.
2: And they came running back.
9: Back yelling, Mom,
2: Mommy.
9: There are these older people that wear nothing.
2: Once you see that, Mom, you cannot unsee it.
9: Yes.
2: Victor, one trick I did was I made friends with a driver, a taxi, and I just wanted to go to a place that you couldn't just call an Uber to get a pickup, you know? And he agreed to come back in 2 hours and pick me up. Do people still do that?
8: Absolutely.
2: Yeah. So you can just find yourself parked in the beach that whatever tickles your fancy.
8: Yeah, yeah.
2: And your car will come back and get you and you negotiate a price.
8: Sure.
2: That's great. This is so fun to talk to you guys. I really appreciate it. Let's just finish off my dreaming right now about the Aegean Sea by sharing a moment on a boat, on a ferry, sunset, on the top of a castle. Like I can think of dolphins running just in front of the boat as I'm going through the sea. Dolphins. And it's just gorgeous. What's a moment for you, Victor?
8: I was walking up in the hills early in the morning with my dog some years ago, and the sun is rising. And I didn't realize there was a man out there collecting honey from his beehives. And he saw me and gave me a bit of a wave just to warn me that the bees were out. And I stopped and I waited for a little bit. A few minutes later, he came up to me and he had this container in his hand. He said to me, you know, thank you so much. He waited. You didn't have to. And this is all the fresh honey that I collected just while you were here. And I want you to have this. Oh, I said, thank you so much. You didn't have to do this. He said, yes, yes. And next Friday, there's the party in the village. You must come. And he ended up being a friend for still for my life.
2: Oh, that's a beautiful thing.
8: Yeah.
2: I can see.
8: Yeah.
2: I think I can understand why you've for 25 years made a small Greek island your home.
8: Yeah.
2: Nikki, what's a sort of a magic experience you have? I like these magic moments in our travels on the islands.
9: Walking on the sand without my shoes on and getting away from where the lights of the buildings are towards the sunset and the way that it starts getting darker with the moon above, and ending that walk with a quick dive into the water and coming out of it, finding the taverna to have a nice glass of wine and some nice fresh fish right by the water, hearing the sound of the waves.
2: You know, anybody could have that. You don't need to speak the language. You don't have to have a lot of money. You don't have to have a reservation.
9: It's simple.
2: Take off your shoes. Take a walk after sunset.
9: Simple luxury.
2: Victor, Nikki, thank you so much. You're just a beautiful example of how, if we're thoughtful and if we can venture away from all the big lines of tourists, we can find the magic of Greece.
9: Thank
2: you. How do you say bon voyage in Greek?
9: Kalo.
2: Kalo.
9: Taxidi.
2: Kalo taxidi.
9: Oh, you're good.
2: Is that
8: Bravo.
2: Right?
9: Yes, you're
2: Victor,
9: really.
2: Let me hear you that with a Canadian accent.
8: Kalo taxidi.
2: All right. Yeah. Thanks, you guys.
8: Thank you.
9: Thank you,
8: Rick.
0: 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It's posted with today's show at ricksteves.com/radio. Let's plan a great hiking vacation in Europe. 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
16: Thanks so much for having me. I'm excited to talk more hiking with you.
0: Oh, yeah. Well, you're the guide who got me going on all this long distance hiking in Europe. And I'm excited about your new book, Home Base Hiking. So I know your first book well, Explore Europe on Foot. And that's a pretty basic guidebook to hiking around Europe using those venerable long distance trails.
2: Your new book is all about home base hiking. So first of all, why home base hiking? What is it?
16: So home base hiking, the concept is all about going to a village, staying for 7 to 10 days, and doing day hikes from there. Day hikes that highlight the very best of the local landscape, the local culture, and getting to know not just the local landscape better by staying longer, but getting to know your village really well as well.
2: So you're mixing a little more focus on culture and not the everyday relocating by having the luxury of the same hotel and then coming back each time.
16: Right. And getting to mix your hikes with other places. Like, you know, if you're going to go on a 5-hour hike, you can come back and do a museum in the afternoon.
2: There you go.
16: And so being able to mix in a lot of sightseeing as well.
2: Okay. Now, you were saying 7 days per hub, but you don't... Let's just do a little magical trip together here. I've got like 12 days, maybe 2 weeks. And I want to go to 3 different home bases. And I want to construct it. I love doing this consulting. You do this kind of consulting too, where somebody has a dream and you kind of chart it all out. I know what it's like to write a guidebook. You had to see a lot of places and then you write your favorites up. You covered about 10 chapters in your book. You've got the Dolomites in Italy for a home base, the Somme River Valley in France, the Costa Brava north of Barcelona. You've got Provence in the south of France. You've got the Julian Alps in Slovenia. You've got the Jungfrau region in Switzerland. Piedmont in Italy, the Dalmatian region in Croatia, former Yugoslavia, Berchtesgaden in Bavaria, the foothills of the Alps, and then the beautiful Wachau Valley where the Danube is just upstream from Vienna in Austria. So those are your favorite hubs for hiking, right? You could
16: yes.
2: just stay in any of these places and hike for 5 or 6 days easily. Help me now. I've got a trip. I got 2 weeks. I want to go to 3 places. What would you do? Let's say we're going to have 3 days in each and then, what, 1 day to travel between.
16: So I would definitely mix different regions so that you get a fuller experience of Europe.
2: Mm-hmm.
16: So what I really like to do is I like to mix high alpine views with some really beautiful, warmer coastal views. And then I really like foothills as well for, you know, abbeys and castles and different cultural sites.
2: You know, and that's one thing, my one downside about hiking around Mont Blanc, it was too high. It was gorgeous from a nature point of view, but I didn't get any of the, what you just said, villages, churches, shops, farmland.
16: Right.
2: So if you go to the foothills, you get more of that.
16: Yes.
2: So you're talking about some high alpine wonder, some foothills of the Alps kind of culture with your hikes and these gorgeous meadows and so on through farmland, and then coastal. If you look at your favorite hubs, what would the choices be for high alpine, high mountain, what?
16: So some of my favorite high alpine hiking is in the Dolomites. And the Dolomites is simply amazing because you have these shockingly incredible views and these jagged rocks.
2: So this is in the north of Italy. These
16: yes,
2: are the Italian Alps.
16: Right.
2: You could get there in 2 hours from Venice.
16: Right. So what's amazing is that you have these incredible views. You have really great public transportation to where you can take lifts to all of the different hikes. You can cut a lot of elevation gain using lifts.
2: Uh-huh.
16: So it's some of the best hiking that you can ever get for very little effort. And
2: you got pizza and wine.
16: Right, pizza and wine. And it's about half the price of Switzerland. So oh, it's a shockingly great deal.
2: Nice. Okay, so the Dolomites will be our high altitude experience.
16: Yeah.
2: And then how about the foothills experience?
16: I really love Berchtesgaden National Park.
2: So now Berchtesgaden is near Salzburg and Innsbruck.
16: Right.
2: It's in this very south of
16: Very
2: Germany.
16: South of Germany,
2: 2 hours
16: close to
2: south
16: the border.
2: Of Munich. So you just go there on a quick train ride from Munich.
16: Yeah.
2: Hitler loved Berchtesgaden.
16: Right? Yeah, Hitler's eagle's nest is built right there, which you can go up and see.
2: It was the heart and soul of the German people.
16: But
2: yes. But just because Hitler liked it doesn't mean we don't go there. So he had good taste in mountain
16: resorts.
2: Well,
16: and there's so much around there. I mean, you have that history from World War II, but then you also have castles and, you know, you have farmland that you can visit and there's excellent public transportation there
2: as well. Okay, so that would be our foothills. And then what did you say? You said beach. Now, that's interesting that you like beach hiking.
16: Yes.
2: Or coastal hiking, not
16: right.
2: on the beach necessarily.
16: Right. So I love Costa Brava, Spain. And Costa Brava was one of those places where I went and I immediately felt at home. And it's a very local hotspot. So all of the travelers that you're going to really see or hear are Spanish. They're visiting from Barcelona, which is relatively close by.
2: Costa Brava. I was there because Salvador Dali lived there
16: yes.
2: in Cadiz.
16: Yes, and you can hike from his house out to a lighthouse So there's a lot of really interesting stuff. But one of the cool things about that is that you get these amazing views of the water, and you can pack your swimsuit and you can swim at these very remote, incredible beaches along the way.
2: Yeah. Okay. So let me just, I'm making this itinerary right now. The Dolomites would be in northern Italy. And then we've got Berchtesgaden, which is southern Germany. And then we've got Costa Brava, which is near Barcelona. So you could fly into Venice, couldn't you?
16: Yes.
2: And then you do the Dolomites. Then you have to get from Venice to Munich.
16: Mm-hmm.
2: Probably, well, we'd take a train.
16: Right.
2: And then you would fly from Munich to Barcelona.
16: Yeah, that's
2: and then,
16: what I recommend.
2: And then you're a two-hour train ride from Barcelona to get to the whatever your hub city would be.
16: Right. So, and you don't need to rent a car
2: right.
16: for any of your trip. You can use public transportation, and okay. you can still see all of the
2: best
16: sites.
2: I'm writing this down. I'm going to fly to Venice. And then I'm going to take a 2 or 3 hour train connection from the airport or from the nearest
16: trains
2: city.
16: Trains and buses.
2: Or buses to my base in the Dolomites. And then from the Dolomites, I'm going to find out the most convenient way to get over the Alps to get to Munich, as that's how you get to the foothills of the Alps in Bavaria. And then I'm going to fly from Munich to Barcelona, and I'll fly home from Barcelona back to Seattle. So I get to fly to Venice. I'll take a day in Venice anyways, because I like that. And then I'll zip up to the Dolomites, settle in. I'm going to go 4 nights, 3 undivided days. And I have a whole day to travel to get up to Munich and then get to my home base in Bavaria. And then I have 4 nights and 3 days for hiking there. And then I go back to Munich and I fly to Barcelona and for $150 in 2 hours. And then I've got 4 nights in Costa Brava, 3 days of hiking. Go back to Barcelona. I love Barcelona. Take a day there and fly home. That's
16: right?
2: a vacation.
16: And it's such a well-rounded one.
2: I get to see some great cities, Venice and Barcelona and Munich if I want. And I get, what's really cool, 4 nights, 3 undivided days, home base hiking. Okay, I want to get into what we're going to do for each of those, but right now I just want to remind people that this is Travel with Rick Steves, and we are planning one of my favorite ways to explore Europe on foot with writer and hiking enthusiast Cassandra Overby. Cassandra has compiled 10 hand-picked destinations for setting off on unforgettable hikes. That's in her newest book, Home Base Hiking Europe. She's also the author of Exploring Europe on Foot. Her website is exploreonfoot.com, and that gives you a peek at all of her work, plus some interviews we've done in the past together as we rave about doing Europe on foot. Okay, Cassandra, we got the Dolomites, we got the foothills of Bavaria, and we've got the coastal area where France hits Spain, all right, the Costa Brava. Let's talk about each of those places now. We just got a few minutes. The Dolomites, where would I stay?
16: So my favorite valley is called Val Gardena.
2: And
16: it's a valley with 3 different villages. And the village that I like to recommend to people is Ordizé, because it's the largest of the 3. And by largest, I mean it's still very small. There's
2: and
16: just a lot to do
2: that
16: there.
2: That takes you up to Cicheta.
16: Yes.
2: Right from Ordizé. That's my favorite bit.
16: Yes.
2: Of the Dolomites, because you're walking on this crazy ridge.
16: It's amazing.
2: Oh, man. And that's just using the lifts like you talked about. So you
16: right.
2: go from Ordizé up to Cicheta, and then you'd come back to, down on the same lift.
16: Mm-hmm.
2: That's one day.
16: Yeah.
2: What else would you do? Day 2?
16: So then I would go over to the village of Santa Cristina.
2: Yeah.
16: And from there, you can take lifts up to the Sassolungo Massif. And you can do, some people do all the way around it, but actually.
2: Sassolungo. Mm-hmm, oh, I love it.
16: It's the most amazing site.
2: I've seen it from Alpe di Susi forever, but I've never hiked around
16: it. Oh, that is actually my very favorite hike in all of the Dolomites. So you can go around the base of it and then cut through the middle of it. And
2: yes.
16: right in the middle of it, kind of like in the middle of a big molar, there are multiple huts that you can visit in the rocks.
2: So there's like Sassolungo and Sassolittle or something like that. There's 2 different mountains, right? And they've got a valley between them.
16: Well, it's kind of like broken rock between them.
2: Broken rock.
16: Yeah.
2: Okay. So this is... this is your Dolomite thing. And
16: right.
2: you got great food and you get to know Ordizé. Then you go up to Munich and you side trip it down and you get settled into Bavaria. Where are we going to make our home base for our Bavarian hikes?
16: So kind of the heartbeat of Berchtesgaden National Park is the town of Berchtesgaden.
2: Mm-hmm.
16: And I love it because it's a place where you see very strong German people walking around in their hiking boots
2: yep.
16: and their lederhosen. And
2: their felt hats with little feathers.
16: Right, right. And so it
2: and
16: really...
2: And they yodel. They actually yodel.
16: Yes, and it feels very much like an authentic...

0: I love it because it's a place where you see very strong German people walking around in their hiking boots and their lederhosen. And
1: their felt hats with little feathers.
0: Right, right. And so it
1: And
0: really,
1: they yodel. They actually yodel.
0: Yes, and it feels very much like an authentic German outdoor village that's for Germans.
1: It's true. It's Berchtesgaden is very touristy, but it's very touristy with Germans.
0: Yes.
1: And that's nice. Quickly, what would the hikes be from Berchtesgaden?
0: So from there, you can take lifts up and walk down some of the mountains, getting views of Bavaria's deepest lake. You can hike up to a spot where they serve a typical Bavarian breakfast, and you have views over the whole valley that includes Berchtesgaden. I mean, you can do a hike in the valley near Ramsau, and from there, you just walk from hut to hut along this ridge, and there's no elevation at all. It's a salt brine path. And you get apple strudel as you go.
1: And you could take a bus to Salzburg if you wanted to.
0: Yeah, it's very
1: close. It's probably half an hour to Salzburg.
0: Yeah.
1: You could even hike for 6 hours, come back and go to Salzburg for dinner.
0: Right.
1: That's the thing. Don't underestimate public transit. Okay, last stop, after our Bavarian Alpine fun, the hills are alive with the sound of music. You'll go to Munich and you'll fly to Barcelona. You'll connect to Costa Brava.
0: Yes.
1: And where would you stay and what would you do?
0: There's a little town there called Calella de Palafrugell, and this is kind of a bedroom community of Barcelona. It was a fishing village many years ago, and now it's just a quiet spot where people from Barcelona like to take their weekends. It has really great beaches in town, and from there, you have some really amazing cliffs with great hiking.
1: So when you think of coastal hiking in Europe, I suppose once in a while you're walking on a beach, but normally you're walking on bluffs with a view of
0: right.
1: the beach?
0: Yeah, a lot of times you're on bluffs. So you're walking kind of through towns, along beaches, up the bluffs to lighthouses. And mm-hmm. at the lighthouses, they serve refreshments. So you can get, you know, a cup of coffee or a glass of wine. Mm-hmm. And then you can keep going and end up at places like the Salvador Dali house.
1: Right. You splice in examples of culture along the way.
0: Yeah.
1: Fantastic. Cassandra, this is actually a trip I could imagine doing, especially I'd give it a few more days to have time in Venice and Munich and Barcelona, three great cities with a nice mix of hiking in there. And a nice thing about this is you do the hiking you're comfortable doing. If you want to, you take the lift up and you hike down. If you want to, you take a taxi out and you walk back.
0: And you have flexibility. If it rains one day, switch up your itinerary a little bit.
1: Cassandra Overby is our guest on Travel with Rick Steves. She's a writer and outdoor enthusiast who recommends we build in some serious hiking in our travels. She's the author of Home Base Hiking Europe and Explore Europe on Foot, your complete guide to planning a cultural hiking adventure. She also offers trip consulting and route guides at her website, exploreonfoot.com. We have links to Cass's earlier conversations with us and a short extra from today's interview in which she tells us about walking the Costa Brava Trail in Spain, from Salvador Dali's house to isolated beaches and a lighthouse view. It's included in the notes for today's show at ricksteves.com/radio. Okay, your books are so full of wisdom. We're out of time, except I'd like you to just blitz through one thing I think is really, really helpful, is just your sort of words of wisdom on smart hiking while you're traveling in Europe.
0: Yeah. So I think one of the best things that I like to tell people is to take breaks and to stop when anything hurts. Don't press through it and think you have a destination that you're headed to and you're just going to be tough and go do it. Because if you do that, you'll end up developing something like a blister. Fix it before it's a problem. And, you know, when you're doing a hike or something like that, you can get in this mindset of wanting to be at your destination and being fixated on that. And I think that's a really good reason to take breaks. So I actually take a book with me when mm-hmm. I'm hiking in Europe mm-hmm. and I will sit there and I will drink wine from my platypus and I will eat the snacks that I brought and I will read my book for 20 minutes out, you know, on a little fence in the farmland or on a bluff. When I do that, I stop enough to actually take it in.
1: You drink wine from your platypus?
0: I do.
1: What is it? I can't, that's a horrible image.
0: So a platypus is basically a plastic bag that people use for water when they're on trail.
1: Okay.
0: But I use mine as a wine platypus. It exactly fits a liter of wine inside.
1: Oh, that's nice. Now, what I do in order to have some downtime each day is I make a point to leave an hour before I might want to. And then I have extra hour on the trail.
0: Yeah.
1: Because what's better, an hour at the hotel or more an hour just to be in the moment on a trail without hiking?
0: Right.
1: I love that. Okay, third word of wisdom.

0: I would encourage people to be a visitor rather than a tourist. And I think you can do that really well when you're home base hiking, because you get to have conversations with people who run the wine shop and the meat shop, and you have more opportunities to talk to locals. But I think it's really important not to just come into town, consume nature, and leave. I think it's really important to talk to people, find out about their daily life, find out about what they do. I mean, a lot of times the souvenirs I bring home are a new way to do things. You know, like in Italy, they spend so much more time with their families and they have these long lingering dinners. So part of being a visitor rather than a tourist is to take home those bits of culture. And I know that's something that you really do too. And it's important and I think it's powerful.
1: Number four, words of wisdom.
0: I would say, you know, a lot of people, especially when they're doing a challenging trip like a high alpine trip, especially if they do it for something like retirement or a big birthday, it's such a high that as soon as that high starts to fade, you get sad, right? And I always tell people, even before your trip has ended, start planning the next one. Don't get sad, get planning. And when you're in Europe, it's the perfect opportunity to talk to European hikers and find out what their favorite trails are, and you get that insider knowledge.
1: Very nice. And you like to say, allow your travels to change you.
0: Yes.
1: What does that mean?
0: So to me, that is, you know, talking to other people and letting those bits of culture in, and those things that other cultures do better than your culture does.
1: Nice. Be open to being impressed by somebody else's culture. It's not a contest.
0: Right. Let's and it's not even about being impressed. It's try to recreate that in your own life.
1: Huh.
0: Set aside the time for a long lingering dinner. You know, do the things you have to.
1: There you go.
0: Make the habits.
1: And I would add one more bit of wisdom. Stretch religiously.
0: Yes.
1: I'm so committed to stretching when I'm hiking. I always feel creaky at home, but when I'm hiking, I stretch in the morning, I stretch at night, and I stretch after the hike's done. It's the best time I could invest if I want to enjoy myself while I'm on the road, if I'm not a real great hiker otherwise.
0: Right. And something I would suggest to people is especially pay attention to your hip flexors, because when you're wearing a backpack, you have a tendency to tip forward. And so your hip flexors get tighter than they normally would. So though that set of muscles you really want to pay attention to when you're on trail.
1: Okay, so pay attention to your hip flexors and drink wine from a platypus.
0: Yes.
1: Cassandra Overby, thank you so much, and I'll see you on the trails.
0: Sounds good.

0: 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Andrew Wakely and Sherry Court upload the shows to our website. 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
4: From NPR and WBEZ Chicago, this is Wait, Wait, Don't Tell Me, the NPR News Quiz. I'm Bill Curtis.
5: And I'm Peter Sagal. For years, fans of cruise ships have tried to convince their friends to join them, saying, aw, norovirus isn't that bad. And it turns out, comparatively speaking, they were right. We'll ask what made every other cruise ever look like paradise. Plus, Ken Jennings, who first joined us after becoming the Jeopardy champion, comes back to tell us what it's like to be the host. All that, plus Bill Curtis tells us why he himself never watches Love Island.
4: I do it every day. I'm not interested in watching it on TV.
5: We'll ask who won't be watching what on our quiz coming up right after this hour's news.
6: Live from NPR News in Washington, I'm Nora Rahm. Louisiana Senator Bill Cassidy has lost his bid for a third term in the U.S. Senate. The Republican had faced backlash from his party after voting to convict President Trump during his second impeachment trial. The Gulf State's newsroom, Drew Hawkins, reports.
7: Cassidy finished third in Saturday's Republican primary behind Congresswoman Julia Letlow, who was endorsed by President Trump, and State Treasurer John Fleming. They now advance to a runoff next month. In his concession speech, Cassidy referenced Trump's repeated false claims about the 2020 election.
8: And when you participate in democracy, sometimes it doesn't turn out the way you want it to. But you don't pout, you don't whine, you don't claim the election was stolen.
7: Cassidy thanked voters for what he called the privilege of serving Louisiana. For NPR News, I'm Drew Hawkins in New Orleans.
6: President Trump's request for money for ballroom security has been dealt a setback. A nonpartisan Senate referee said the $1 billion requested for the Secret Service tied to the ballroom project breaks a budget bill rule and can't move forward for now. NPR's Eric McDaniel reports.
9: It's a fun name for an arcane process, the Senate birdbath. That's B-Y-R-D. The Senate parliamentarian has combed through the $75 billion Immigration and Customs Enforcement funding bill to make sure all of its provisions are okay under the Byrd rule, named for a former senator, that lets some budget bills slide through the Senate with a simple majority vote rather than the usual 60-vote threshold. As it's written now, Secret Service funding to secure President Trump's ballroom project didn't make the cut. But that's good news for some Republicans who don't want to spend taxpayer money on the project or take a vote on ballroom money when Trump's war on Iran is driving the cost of living even higher. And when prevailing winds are blowing against Republicans in the midterms. Eric McDaniel, NPR News, Washington.
6: The White House released a fact sheet today saying that China has agreed to buy at least $17 billion a year of U.S. agriculture products for the next few years. It says this comes out of President Trump's meeting in China last week with President Xi Jinping. U.S. Trade Representative Jamison Greer said the agreement includes meat.
10: We had a number of meat exporting facilities in the U.S. that had been deregistered by the Chinese. The Chinese have already moved to re-register them, which means that they can export to China once again. This is beef. This is chicken. The Chinese have also agreed to review a bunch of our biotechnology traits, right, where we have certain goods that go to China that have to be approved, scientifically.
6: Greer was interviewed on ABC's This Week. Officials in the United Arab Emirates say a drone strike targeted the country's only nuclear power plant, sparking a fire on its perimeter. No injuries were reported, and radiological safety levels were unaffected. 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
11: I'm Stan Deaton with the Georgia Historical Society. At a time when slavery thrived in the American colonies, Georgia, you may be surprised, was alone in banning it. But it wasn't a moral decision. The Georgia trustees prohibited slavery because it conflicted with their vision of small landowners prospering from their own labor. They also wanted Georgia to serve as a military buffer between the English colonies and Spanish Florida. The Spanish offer of freedom to slaves in exchange for military service would undermine Georgia's security. The trustees also wanted to avoid South Carolina's fate. Large-scale plantations worked with slave labor created huge disparities in wealth and a black majority. But eventually, the lure of wealth by forced labor proved too tempting. The ban on slavery was finally overturned in 1751. By the Revolution, Georgia's enslaved population had grown to 18,000 after the Georgia trustees petitioned Parliament to end the ban on slavery on May 17, 1749, today in Georgia history.
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4: 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Can't afford $6 gas? This voice is pure diesel. I'm Bill Curtis, and here is your host at the Studebaker Theater in the Fine Arts Building in Chicago, Illinois, Peter Sagal.
17: Thank you, Bill. Thank you, everybody. Thank you so much. We have a wonderful show for you today. Later on, we're going to be talking to the host of Jeopardy and, of course, still the record holder for consecutive wins on that show, Ken Jennings. We assume he being who he is, he will easily win our quiz. Then next week, be our guest again and will be for the next 74 episodes of Wait, Wait, Don't Tell Me. You do not have to answer in the form of a question. For us, just give us a call. The number is 1-888-WAIT-WAIT. That's 1-888-924-8924. Let's welcome our first listener contestant. Hi, you're on Wait, Wait, Don't Tell Me.
18: Hi, this is Veronica Brooks Wee from Raleigh, North Carolina.
17: Well, how are things down there in Raleigh?
18: You know, pretty Raleigh-ish.
17: Raleigh-ish? What do you do there?
18: So I actually work for a national nonprofit. I'm the senior vice president of research and policy.
17: Oh, that's cool. So that's a thoughtful intellectual job. Yep. That was a thoughtful intellectual noise. Well, Veronica, welcome to our show. Let me introduce you to our panel this week. First, you can see her co-hosting her show, Frankenbaby, at Union Hall in Brooklyn on May 18th. It's Joelle Nicole Johnson.
19: Hello, Veronica.
5: Next, he's a humorist and the founder of Hatch Space Community Woodworking Shop, now taking applications for their fall furniture making intensive in Brattleboro, Vermont. It's Tom Beaudet.
19: Hello, Veronica.
5: And finally, a contributor to CBS Sunday Morning, it's Faith Saley.
20: Hey, Veronica.
5: So, Veronica, welcome to the show. You, of course, are going to play Who's Bill this time. Bill Curtis is going to read you three quotations from this week's news. If you can correctly identify or explain just two of them, you will win our prize. Any voice from our show you might choose for your voicemail. Are you ready to go?
20: This is a dream come true, so yes.
5: Is it? Well, that's exciting. All right. Here is your first quote. It's a text someone sent his fiance as he headed into quarantine after finally getting off his cruise ship.
21: I've never been so excited to go to Nebraska.
5: That was one of the cruise ship passengers now quarantining in Nebraska after being exposed to what?
20: Oh, is that the hantavirus?
5: Yeah, hantavirus, yes. That passenger, by the way, who was exposed, was given the option of going home to Boston, where his fiance, who he was texting, lives, to isolate there, but instead chose to isolate for 43 days in Nebraska. If anyone here present knows any reason why these two shall not be married.
19: Smell a shipboard romance.
5: This outbreak of this virus happened on not one of those big, you know, Carnival cruise type ships, but on a luxury adventure cruise, which costs about $12,000 a ticket. But you'll be glad to know this. The cruise company that operates it have heavily discounted all future cruises this year. That's true. It's the experience of the end of a lifetime.
19: It's in keeping. Like, these are adventurous people. They've got a lot of money, but they also, they really wanted to do something off the map. And you come home with, like, a really exotic disease. That's like old school.
5: Yeah.
19: You know, like, everybody, if you didn't come back from the tropics with malaria,
5: yeah, exactly.
19: You weren't there, right?
5: Yeah, I mean, you pay a premium price, you get a premium disease.
19: Yeah.
5: This is true. One passenger on the cruise disembarked before showing symptoms on this tiny island in the South Atlantic. So authorities, completely true, had to parachute in medical supplies and doctors to care for him. And my question is, did the doctors know how exactly they were getting there, right? This list physician, you're told to do this thing. You're like, hey guys, when do we land? And why are you opening the door? Your next quote is from President Trump.
21: I told people who've done swimming pools for me in the past, do me a favor, please.
5: Trump was talking about his renovations of what Washington, D.C. landmark?
20: Is it the reflecting pool?
5: It is the reflecting pool. Very good. President Trump said he decided to paint the reflecting pool on the National Mall blue. And he says it's because the pools at all his properties are blue. Okay, that's fine. But the big water slide and the swim-up bar, a bit much.
20: I think it's the irony that he's messing with the reflecting pool is this is a man who is incapable of reflection.
5: Mm. Well, I mean, you got to give him credit. There's no denying that the reflecting pool just wasn't working. Every time Trump looked into it, he saw an old man who had just crapped his pants.
19: I've been relating to some of this. I've had a pool at our house since the boys were little, and they're grown and gone, and I'm taking it out this year.
5: Really?
19: So I've been out there, I'm trying to dismantling things, and I'm enjoying it because I've been taking care of that freaking pool for like 15 years. And just like Trump's frustration, you know, they leak and it, you know, it'll, like you go out there in the morning and all of a sudden, oh, it's green, what? And so I knew a guy.
5: You knew a guy.
22: Yep. I love that. That was a very unrelatable rant, Tom. I love you.
19: Yeah.
5: Yeah.
17: What trial have you? Are you saying you've never gone out to gaze upon your property and decided to make major changes?
22: Rip that pool out.
17: Yeah.
19: Is that way?
17: Have that removed. It no longer pleases me.
22: Take some of these extra houses down. What's going on?
19: I'm not used to being bougie, and I really was just then, wasn't I?
17: You really were.
22: Wow. Yeah. I like it.
19: Gosh, I made it.
20: This is a new Tom. Yeah. You're not leaving the light on anymore.
19: No. I'm going to stay at Holiday Inn.
17: All right, here is your last quote. It's from a commenter on the New York Times website.
21: I do it every day. I'm not interested in watching it on TV.
17: Now, that person was responding to news that what New York Times game is being made into a primetime NBC game show.
18: Oh, I know this because I am probably going to apply. It's Wordle.
17: It is Wordle. Well, this is very exciting. Have you ever had a coworker talk to you about his Wordle score until your eyes glaze over? Well, that's a TV show now. I don't know if this is going to work. I enjoy playing Wordle. Fine. The only time I want to watch someone else play Wordle is when the dumbest guy in the plane is doing it in front of me. How is your first guess Goose?
20: You know, this is just the feel-good show we need in 2022.
17: Yes, exactly.
20: This is like, what? Who talks about Wordle anymore?
17: No, you're right. Between like the new pandemic and Wordle, it has been a huge week for things I was already tired of 5 years ago. If they really want to capture the essence of Wordle, the way people play it, all the TV contestants should have to play while sitting on toilets.
19: Yeah, that's right.
20: It's so true.
19: God, this reminds me when I walked in on my son when he was a teenager, and he was watching people play video games on his video game.
17: Yes, like that's a thing that people do.
19: Mm. Right, and so what are you doing? He says, I'm watching these guys play this game. It's amazing. I says, I was upset because you played too much video game, and now you're just watching other people play video games. Yeah, right. No, you learn a lot.
0: Yeah, my boyfriend does that. He watches his friends play video games, and that's how I know he'll never cheat on me.
17: Bill, how did Veronica do in our quiz?
21: Her word is perfect.
20: Extra letters there.
17: I know.
21: Yeah, 3-0.
17: 75% of you just said wouldn't work, 7-letter word. Congratulations, Veronica. Thank you so much for playing.
18: Thank you for having me.
17: Terrific. Take care.
1: I hope you can S-P-E-L-L. Please, you don't know me that well. I got a truck sitting on spray wells. My flow tight is H-E-L-L. Abuse a H-O-E, get a J-O-B.
17: Right now, panel, it is time for you to answer some questions about this week's news. Tom, this week, a court in Australia dismissed the claim of a supermarket employee who said his employers had no right to tell him to cover up what?
19: He had no right to tell him to cover up, that's pretty, I'm not even going to need a hint. I don't even want to start guessing.
17: In Australian civil rights law, people with sagging pants are not a protected class.
19: Oh, my God, they're butt crack.
17: Exactly right. He sued because he felt his employer should not be allowed to tell him to cover up his plumber's crack. He believed it was rude for his supervisor at the supermarket to tell him to do that, to cover up what in Australia is also known as the bum crack. This was the fifth time he had brought that claim, only to be again dismissed. Man, the things some men will do to avoid buying a belt.
19: No.
22: Okay. Okay, now to the men on the stage.
17: Yes.
22: Y'all don't feel that?
17: Yeah. I'm sorry.
22: Like when your booty crack is out to the men in the crowd, y'all don't feel that? For real. Yeah. Y'all don't feel that?
19: I feel that.
22: You feel it?
19: I do not show my bum crack.
22: Okay.
19: No, I do not.
20: But, you know, women get to show their upper cleavage, maybe it's male cleavage. Maybe it's like, here, take a little peek.
19: It is.
20: Take a little sexy peek.
17: You're right.
19: Cleavage sticking out from under your kitchen sink.
17: Yeah. You're right. I mean, in a weird way, it's like
20: cleavage.
17: It's like you should do that, like with what society did with cleavage. You take it from being a point of shame to a sign of sexiness. Don't cover it up. Let's get some of those good-looking plumbers into something with a plunging crack line.
22: Mm-hmm. It's never a booty crack you want to see, though. No.
2: It's true.
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4: 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I'm Bill Curtis. We are playing this week with Tom Baudette, Joy L. Nicole Johnson, and Faith Saley. And here again is your host at the Studebaker Theater in Chicago, Illinois, Peter Sagal.
17: Thank you, Bill. Thank you, everybody. Right now it's time for the Wait, Wait, Don't Tell Me. Bluff the Listener game. Call 1-888-WAIT-WAIT to play our game on the air. Hi, you are on Wait, Wait, Don't Tell Me.
26: Hi, my name is Lauren White, and I'm calling from Provo, Utah.
17: Provo, Utah, one of the most beautiful places there is in this country. What do you do there?
26: I'm currently a student for wildlife rehabilitation, and then I just DoorDash on the side.
17: Okay, all right. And you say you do wildlife rehabilitation. Do you have a particular favorite kind of wildlife?
26: Bat-eared fox.
17: The bat-eared fox. I will say they do sound adorable. What is
26: so
17: it about?
26: They are so adorable. I went to South Africa and worked with them. They are so cute.
17: They're very cute. So basically, you sort of rank wildlife by cuteness like the rest of us do.
26: Yes, of course.
17: Okay. Glad to know the professionals are also just as shallow. Okay, great. Yes. Lauren, it's great to have you with us. You're going to play our game in which you must try to tell truth from fiction. Bill, what is Lauren's topic?
4: A day at the beach.
17: Ah, the beach where every year millions of vacationers go to discover they can get sand and crevices in their body they did not know they had. This week, an unusual beach story made the news. Our panelists are going to tell you about it. Pick the one who's telling the truth. You'll win the weight waiter of your choice on your voicemail. Are you ready to play?
26: Yes.
17: Okay, first up, let's hear from Joyelle Nicole Johnson.
27: A lot of couples dream of their wedding day. Those with a penchant for summer envision exchanging nuptials on the beach with the sun shining, waves crashing, and the songs of seagulls squawking. Marissa Bramwell and her fiancé, Java Coleman, were getting married on Whidbey Island in Washington State when they were interrupted by the least romantic sound ever, the deep, grotesque screeching of a beach gray whale. Luckily for Beached Boy, the bride, groom, and half the wedding party were marine biologists. While dressed in gowns and tuxedos, they jumped into action. Marissa and her maid of honor kept the whale cool and wet, while Javon, his best man, climbed atop and protected the blowhole with his wife's veil. When the high tide finally came in, they were able to see the whale, whom they lovingly named Jonah, float off into the sunset while they finished their nuptial soaking wedding covered in sand. Of the mishap turned heroic situation, Marissa said, "The only thing that would have made this better is a harem of seals clapping as I kissed my groom."
17: A beach wedding interrupted by a beached whale. Your next beach bit comes from Tom Baudet.
19: Last Tuesday, fashion brand Commas held its Australian Fashion Week show on Sydney's Tamarama Beach. The brand is known for its, quote, effortless silhouettes and aesthetic blends of 1950s European beachwear with modern Australian seaside culture. What they hadn't quite counted on was modern Australian seaside culture crashing their show in the form of a local man ambling onto the beach for his morning swim. The man's unabashed stage four dad bod and relaxed arm whirling stood in stark contrast to the severe-looking models who strutted by displaying no excess movement or body hair, for that matter. Australia's Today Show, which would be America's Tomorrow Show, interviewed the man, identified as David, who has been taking his morning swim at Tamarama Beach for 30 years and saw no reason not to do it again on Tuesday. And speaking for the low spark of high cholesterol dads everywhere, this is awesome.
17: The swimmer goes to the beach in Australia and ends up in the middle of a fashion show. Your last shorey story comes from Faith Saley.
2: When a dozen octogenarian French ladies gathered for their sunrise yoga class on a Normandy beach last week, they did not expect that striking a warrior pose would thrust them into battle. But just as they were starting sun salutations at 0600 hours, 75 Allied soldiers landed on the shore. The D-Day Reenactors Club had arrived from Ohio. Startled to see the little old ladies, one officer tackled a grandma to save her from an invisible mine planted by imaginary Nazis, yelling in his best high school French, "Excusez-moi, sur la plage!" One infantryman decided to become a conscientious objector and fell into child's pose. Because this was a French beach, several of the aged ladies were topless, which came as a shock to the fresh-faced American GIs. Several troops stopped in their tracks until a sergeant yelled, "Move it, boys! We've got the bigger bazookas!"
17: All right, one of these things unexpectedly occurred on a beach. Was it from Joelle Nicole Johnson, a beach wedding getting interrupted by a beached whale, who fortunately for him or it, the wedding was of marine biologists, from Tom Baudet, a dad bod swimmer guy, walks down to the beach to go swimming and finds himself right in the middle of a fashion show runway, or from Faith Saley, a yoga class on the beach in Normandy, France, gets invaded by D-Day reenactors. Which of these was the real story of a surprising day at the beach?
26: I think I'm going to go with Tom's story, the David going on to the fashion week.
17: You're going to go for the swimmer in Australia who walked down and found himself standing amid all the models on the beach in Australia. Well, we have, to bring you the correct answer, the actual beachgoer.
6: I have to say an apology to the fashion designer. When I got to the top of the stairs yesterday, I saw the model, and I suddenly went, "I'm the lead model."
17: That was David Handley talking to Australia Today about his accidental modeling debut. Congratulations, Lauren. You got it right. You earned a point for Tom, and you've won our prize, the voice of your choice, on your voicemail.
19: Thank you, Lauren.
17: And now the game where people who've done a lot do a little more. About 20 years ago, we were delighted to welcome to our show Ken Jennings, who had just set a record for winning on Jeopardy that still stands today. Then, a few years later, we were joined by Ken Jennings, best-selling author. Today, we are thrilled to welcome Ken Jennings, the host of Jeopardy. I wonder if these guys know each other. Ken Jennings, welcome back to Wait, Wait, Don't Tell Me.
7: Thank you for having all three of us back on today.
17: It's a pleasure. So as you know, Ken, as I may have mentioned bitterly a number of times when we've spoken, I myself was on Jeopardy many, many years ago. I did not do as well as you. But one of my memories was during lunch, I sat near Alex Trebek, the legendary host, and I heard him telling his producers, you know, nobody understands, this is the hardest job in show business. Now that you are in the host's chair or podium on Jeopardy, do you agree?
7: Well, of course, it always flatters the person in the job to point out how hard it is.
17: Yes.
7: But I will absolutely back up Alex here. I mean, during the, after he passed away, sadly, you know, during that guest hosting rotation, we had a lot of broadcasters in who had done everything. We had people who had reported from war zones, and to a person, they all said, wow, this game moves really fast. And I don't mean to imply that a trivia quiz show is as important as being in a war zone, but there is a unique skill set, and Alex was amazing at it, and I don't have anywhere near his level of grace or riz, but I'm going to try.
17: Now, we heard that during that period, as you say, when many people were trying, they tried a lot of people as the host of Jeopardy, that they went through training to do it. Did you? Is there Jeopardy host training?
7: There is Jeopardy boot camp. The Jeopardy writers, the people who write the clues, impersonate Jeopardy contestants.
17: Okay.
7: Just to put you through your paces. And at first, they impersonate well-behaved Jeopardy contestants doing the things we expect.
17: Sure.
7: As your difficulty level grows, they impersonate increasingly unruly and disobedient Jeopardy contestants just to see what the host would do.
17: Really? So can you give me some of the simulations?
7: Just the little niceties of Jeopardy start going unobserved because a lot of these are related to rules. You know, we're a serious game, Peter. I'm not saying that not my job is not a very serious segment, but we take Jeopardy seriously.
17: Yeah, you know, well, okay, fine. you've been doing it for a while. Has anybody sworn audibly after screwing something up?
7: I feel confident that Jeopardy has violated the George Carlin rule on a few occasions. wasn't me.
17: Yeah. I remember when I was on, I think I said all seven at once after one question. You, obviously, because of your extraordinary success as a contestant, must have aspired to be a contestant for a while before you went on the show. Did you also ever want to be the host?
7: No, but over the years, many people would ask me, hey, clearly, if Alex were ever to retire, you'd be on the shortlist, and I would just laugh at them. No. That would be a very outside-the-box, kind of a Willy Wonka way to run a game show if you invited back the lucky little boy who won the game and gave him the factory. Yeah. Nobody's going to do that in TV. But it turns out Jeopardy is kind of its own little institution, and it runs by its own rules.
17: Yeah, and there you are. Apparently, if you are the champion, they make you the host. Everybody who watches Jeopardy knows that after the first commercial break, when we come back, the host, now you, used to be Alex, comes over and talks to the panelists. Is that as difficult as it looks?
7: It's hard for the contestants. I actually really enjoy it. That was always the part of the show that I thought was a little bit cringy. Even as a kid, I would sometimes have to leave the room during a boring story. It's like Jeopardy stops for a second and Curb Your Enthusiasm begins.
17: Yes. That's why the theme song changes just at that moment.
7: The tuba comes in. So I worked very hard on making that a little more engaging. And the fact is, Peter, I've gone my whole life trying to get out of conversations with people in about 20 seconds. So I was made for this.
17: Famously, I believe this is famous, that when you did your amazing run of 74 shows after the first, I don't know, 20, you ran out of interesting things to say about yourself. You were a young man. You'd only done so much. So that you just started making stuff up to talk about with Alex. Is that right?
7: I ran out of ideas very early on. Like, if you see my fourth game, it's getting a little, the anecdotes are a little cringe. But what I found out is nobody fact checks these.
17: You know, really?
7: New Yorker's staff, Peter. Like, right. you shouldn't say you have a purple heart, but if you tell us you were a birthday clown, we are not going to LinkedIn.
17: Right. Yes. I was watching Celebrity Jeopardy, where I expected, because I know some celebrities, the questions to be a little easier,
5: I was very impressed. The celebrities have gotten good. Do you think so?
7: I feel like the celebrities don't get enough credit. I think generally people assume, I think because of the Will Ferrell sketches, people assume Celebrity Jeopardy is a cakewalk where it's like states that rhyme with Schmellaware.
5: And, right.
7: And as a result, I think they don't give the celebrities enough credit. Certainly we want them to play well. We know they're playing for charity. It depends on the category. If it's showbiz, you can ask celebs harder questions, perhaps, than civilians. So right. It might depend on the category.
5: Yeah, but if it's like working for a living for real, that, yeah.
7: I'll take not having an assistant for 6 months.
19: Ken, is there any plans for like a dumbass Jeopardy? Did I have a request?
9: Yes.
7: I was going to say, well, you know, that show already airs and it's called, and then I realized I would get in trouble. So I
5: yes, okay. Oh, my God. Well, Ken Jennings, it is always a pleasure to have you with us. This time, we have asked you here to play a game we're calling...
21: What is H&R Block?
5: As some people may remember, your Jeopardy win streak ended with a question about H&R Block. We're going to ask you 3 questions about that tax preparation firm. By the
7: I've listened to Not My Job so many times over the years. Wait, is this the first time you're ever asking the guest about the single most traumatic thing that's ever happened?
5: All right, if you answer 2 to 3 questions about H&R Block, you will win our prize from one of our listeners. Bill, who is the legendary Ken Jennings playing for?
21: Bonnie Powers of Vieta, Virginia.
5: All right, here's your first question, Ken. H&R Block was originally a bookkeeping business called the United Business Company, founded by Henry Block and his brother. After his brother went back to law school, Henry took out a Help Wanted ad, which was answered by whom? A, the former head of the IRS under President Truman, who had just been fired by President Eisenhower. B, his mother, who told him he should hire his other brother. Or C, no one, so Henry just invented someone with the initial R so people would think the company wasn't just him.
7: Wow. Mm. I'm going to guess B, his other brother?
5: You're right. That's what happened.
20: But he didn't phrase it as a question.
5: He doesn't have to. He's off duty. All right, here's your next question. H&R Block is obviously known for their tax work, but they have another surprising source of revenue. What is it? A, they're majority owners of America's largest chain of Halloween haunted houses. B, they own the copyright for the GIF animated file format. Or C, they own the rights to the entire recorded music catalog of Parliament Funkadelic.
7: I'm going to say, just because it delights me, the haunted house.
5: The haunted houses. No, I'm afraid not, although it'd be another seasonal business. They own the copyright for GIFs because they bought CompuServe, and CompuServe, way back when, patented the GIF.
9: Oh.
5: Here's your last question. In 2005, H&R Block got in trouble when it was revealed that for the past 3 years they had made significant errors when filing whose taxes? A, 7 of the 9 Supreme Court justices. B, their own taxes. Or C, every player in the New York Yankees.
7: I mean, I'm going to say their own, B.
5: You're right.
20: Yay!
5: They managed to screw up their own corporate tax return. And their excuse, but we used TurboTax, did not fly. Bill, how did the quizmaster Ken Jennings do on our quiz?
21: Like a champ, 2 out of 3. Congratulations, Ken.
5: Well done. Yes, we did this thing to you. We asked you about H&R Block. Does it feel good that you finally conquered your demon that is H&R Block?
7: After all these years, I'm finally back to 500. But you know, I think of them every time I drive past the strip mall. You see that little green square?
5: Yeah.
7: And now, Peter, I'm going to think of them every time I watch a GIF. So you've made my life
5: even worse.
7: About them year round.
5: Ken Jennings is the host of Jeopardy. He's also the author of the Complete Connections puzzle book, which has eaten up a lot of my week. It's available now. Ken Jennings, thank you so much for joining us again. I'm Wei Wei Chen Sammy. Always a joy to see you. Take care. We'll see you on TV.
9: Bye-bye.
5: In just a minute, we reveal why NASA is stocking up on Febreze. That's in our listener limerick challenge. Call 1-888-WAIT-WAIT to join us on the air. We'll be back in a minute with more of Wait Wait Don't Tell Me from NPR.
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4: 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From NPR and WBEZ Chicago, this is Wait, Wait, Don't Tell Me, the NPR News Quiz. I'm Bill Curtis. We are playing this week with Joyelle Nicole Johnson, Faith Seeley, and Tom Baudette. And here again is your host at the Studebaker Theater in Chicago, Illinois, Peter Sagal.
5: Thank you, Bill. In just a minute, after last week's disastrous experiment with the listener hand-to-hand combat challenge, we return to doing limericks. If you'd like to play, give us a call at 1-888-WAIT-WAIT. That's 1-888-924-8924. Right now, panel, some more questions for you from the week's news. Joyelle, this week we heard some new dating advice. You should always wait to the third date to do what? And no, it's not that. But
22: oh, I wouldn't even think about that for once. You should wait till the third date to tell your date that you like cruise ships.
5: Ah. No, not that.
22: To tell your date who you voted for.
5: No. Mm.
22: To tell your date you are anti-vax.
5: No.
14: Those are all good.
5: Yeah. I was about to say, any one of those answers to those questions, you could predict the other two.
22: Give me a hint, Peter.
5: I'll give you a hint. So you're like there, you're like you're in your third date, you're like, hey, it looks like this might be getting serious. So it's time to talk about protecting my assets.
22: Oh, prenup?
5: Yes.
22: Ooh.
5: You should wait to the third date to talk about getting a prenup.
22: The third date.
5: The third date. According to one prominent divorce lawyer, naturally, the third date is the perfect time to bring up a prenup. It's a way to say, hey, I really see a future with you and also an end to that future.
22: I like that.
15: And also,
2: so I'm rich.
0: Yeah.
2: Because if you don't have anything to protect, why are you bringing it up?
0: It's true. Absolutely. I guess it's kind of a weird humble brag in a way.
22: Yeah. What
2: not even man? Humble.
0: Yeah.
22: What rich man am I dating? Tom Baudet?
19: I think I've made a huge strategic error in this show.
0: You have.
19: And I was hoping we could start over.
0: The reasoning is that talking about a prenup on the third date is the perfect way to, quote, depersonalize it by bringing it up early, right? Hmm. That's crazy. That's not what the third date is for. The third date is supposed to be for flirting and making sure you know each other's last names.
2: It's also the date where you can maybe let them hear, like, you don't have to run the water when you go to the bathroom in their apartment.
22: You pooping on a third date?
2: No, not pooping, peeing. You don't know. Excuse me, I am not the type of lady who poops on a third date.
19: We're a long way from prenup.
0: Yeah, we really are. Faith, this week, the New York Times reported customers are getting fed up with restaurants that just won't stop doing what?
2: Oh, QR codes with their menus?
0: No,
2: I don't
0: although
2: like that.
0: That is annoying, I yeah. agree, but not that. The audience is with you there.
2: Can you give me a hint,
0: sure,
2: please?
0: Sure, it's like, I texted stop, like you asked. Why don't you stop?
2: The confirmation text.
0: Yes, they won't stop texting you all the time. It used to be just one text to confirm your reservation. Now they just keep texting you.
2: Then they're like, you up?
0: Yeah, pretty much. All I wanted was a table for two for dinner, and instead I'm getting more texts than my close male friends have sent me in their whole lives.
19: And then you go in there and sit down, and it's every 5 seconds. It's just like, how's your first few bites tasting? It's just like, can I get you anything else?
1: I just want to talk to my wife.
19: Sorry, you triggered me.
0: I appreciate that.
22: I went out to eat once with a celebrity chef, and the whole, like, the restaurant, they were acting crazy
0: yes,
22: while I was eating with
0: happen.
22: Her. And they kept being like, is everything okay? And then the second person came, is everything okay? And she was like, actually, the lamb is dry, but she just told us that. And she was like, if they come back, I'm gonna tell them the lamb is dry. And the manager comes
0: no.
22: and is like, is everything okay? And she said, the lamb is dry. And I saw a grown man's heart break in front of my face.
0: Wow.
22: And I think about that often with a smile.
0: They asked if they didn't want the honest answer.
22: They did.
0: Oh, my God, yeah. The only good kind of text from restaurants is when they let you put your name on the waiting list and you can go get a drink somewhere until your table's ready. Though I did think it was weird when they texted, hey, your table isn't ready, just wanted to see what you're up to, send pics. Coming up, it's lightning fill in the blank, but first it's the game where you have to listen for the rhyme. If you'd like to play on air, call or leave a message at 1-888-WAIT-WAIT. That's 1-888-924-8924. You can see us most weeks at the Studebaker Theater in Chicago with more shows on the road announced soon. Tickets and information about all our live events are at npr.org. 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
3: Hi, this is Trisha calling from 29 Palms, California.
0: 29 Palms? Oh, it's out there in the desert, right? I've never been there, but I've heard it's beautiful.
3: It is. It's very beautiful, but if you want to do anything fun, you have to drive at least half an hour.
0: But don't they have around 30 palms to look at?
3: at least that many.
0: At least that many. One would hope. Well, welcome to the show, Trisha. Bill Curtis is going to read you three news-related limericks with the last word or phrase missing from each. If you can fill in that last word or phrase correctly, and two of the limericks will be a winner. You ready to play?
3: Peter, I was born ready.
0: There you go. That's the kind of attitude you want. Here's your first limerick.
21: This planet is molten and bleak. We sniff and emit a quick shriek. It has sulfurous gas that is trapped and won't pass. Like rotten eggs. Boy, does it
3: stink.
0: Stink is the right idea, but it doesn't rhyme with bleak or shriek.
3: Reek.
21: Reek?
0: Yes, reek. That's right, reek.
3: Yeah.
0: Good news, good news. Astronomers have discovered a whole new type of planet never seen before. The bad news, it stinks bad. So we have watery planets like Earth, we have Jupiter, a gas giant, but planet L9859D is something never seen before by scientists, a past gas giant. It's covered in an ocean of molten magma. Scientists say the ocean cannot support life, but think about it, if it did have sharks, they would be so cool. The ocean is full of sulfur, meaning that the planet is just an enormous rotten egg laid by a galactic chicken. I feel bad, though, for the other planets in that solar system. They're always like, oh, could you crack open a black hole or something?
20: If you believe in a god, in an original creator, then that creator dealt it.
0: True. Yeah. That's true.
8: God's whoopee cushion right out there. Exactly.
0: Here is your next limerick.
21: I should sit and crack jokes in a punning pub, because screaming and sprinting's a stunning snub. Drenched in sweat, out of breath, that's a tragic love death. Don't start asking for dates in your...
3: Running club.
0: Running club, indeed. Right. Very good.
21: How did you get that?
0: For years now, lonely people have been urged to meet friends and romantic partners by joining running clubs. As everybody knows, they provide the wild sexual dynamics of an improv troupe, but with more chafing. But now, an essayist in Time magazine is asking everyone, stop dating people in your running club. Apparently, dating has created a culture of, quote, ghosting, disposability, and romantic churn in the running clubs. Pretty much everyone is sleeping with each other and running as well. My God, the smell.
8: I think that it's the runners who aren't getting any dates.
0: That's probably the people who are complaining.
8: Yeah, because the priorities are, like, if your running club is sort of getting tense and weird because people are having sex with each other and dating, you know, that... and you want the dating to stop, I think you've got your priorities flipped.
0: I mean...
8: it's been a while since I've been out there, but I remember it fondly.
0: Yeah. You're talking about running, I assume.
8: Yes.
0: Here is your last limerick.
21: While I'm no great catch or hot stud, double dates sometimes land with a thud. Seeing you is a chore, because your partner's a bore. It's too bad that you married a...
3: dud?
0: A dud, yes.
21: Wow.
0: The New York Times offered tips this week for how to double date when your friend's partner is a dud, in their words. And if you're looking around the table during a double date and you're wondering, well, who's the dud? I have some bad news. Ultimately, the article says compromise, that's important. You need to suck it up on behalf of your friend. Or just go to the nuclear option, invite a very hot single friend to join all of you so you can ruin their relationship.
20: Maybe that's the time to bring up post-nups.
0: Exactly.

0: seconds in which to answer as many fill-in-the-blank questions as they can. Each correct answer now worth 2 points. Bill, can you give us the score?
1: I can. Joyelle has 2. Tom and Faith each have 3.
0: Okay, that means, Joyelle, you're in second place, so you're going to go up first. The clock will start when I begin your first question. Fill-in-the-blank. On Wednesday, President Trump arrived in Beijing for his summit with blank.
2: Oh, the president of China?
0: Sure. Xi Jinping is his name. On Thursday, the governor of South Carolina announced plans to redraw his state's blanks.
2: Oh, the districts.
0: Yeah, the congressional maps. This week, Kevin Warsh was confirmed as the next chair of the blank.
2: Something that somebody got fired from.
0: Not quite. The Federal Reserve. This week, staff at Baltimore City Hall were accused of spending $50,000 in city funds on blank.
2: Strippers.
0: Oh, no. Crab cakes and wings at baseball games.
2: They should have did the strippers.
0: Maybe. On Wednesday, Utah approved a new blank data center twice the size of Manhattan.
2: AI.
0: Yeah, exactly. Yeah. This week, visitors to Japan are being advised to read labels carefully after a foreign tourist was spotted blanking.
2: Going through a garbage disposal to distribute hantavirus to people?
0: No. The tourist in Japan was seen guzzling a bottle of sauce for noodles because she thought it was iced tea. The tourist was caught on Japanese TV opening a bottle of noodle sauce and taking a huge swig because she confused it for a bottle of iced tea, not being able to read the label. And if she is anything like me, she must have been thinking, oh, wow, the sophisticated Japanese palate, the salt makes this iced tea much more interesting. And also, it's thick. But I like it. Bill, how did Joyelle do in our quiz?
1: 3 right, 6 more points, total of 8. She's in the lead.
0: All right. Let's skip over one seat to Tom. Tom, you go next. Fill in the blank. According to new data, the U.S.'s blank rate jumped to 3.8% in April.
3: Inflation.
0: Right. After the White House approved a plan to fire him, Marty Makary announced he was stepping down as head of the blank.
3: The Border Patrol.
0: No, FDA. This week, New York Mayor Blank released his $125 billion budget for the city.
3: The Mamdani.
0: Zoran Mamdani. On Monday, the Justice Department announced criminal charges related to the collapse of the Key Bridge in Blank.
3: Where was the Key? Oh, Baltimore.
0: Right. This week, a White House email warning staff members about leaks to the media was blanked.
3: Leaked?
0: To the media, of course. On Monday, the 2026 Blank Film Festival began in France.
3: Cannes.
0: Right. On Tuesday, Jason Collins, the first openly gay player in the Blank, died of cancer at the age of
3: 47. Oh, the NBA.
0: Right. This week, after an Amtrak train in Texas crashed into a car, the conductor was unable to assist the car's driver because the moment he stepped out of the train to do so, he was blanked.
3: Hit by a train.
0: No, he was surrounded by alligators.
3: Oh, wow.
0: This happened in the coastal region of Texas. The conductor said he wanted to help the driver in the car he had just hit, but 4 alligators blocked the path between him and the car. Fortunately, rescue workers were able to get to the scene quickly. The train was freed from the wreckage. It arrived at its next destination only 4 hours late, which is actually considered, for Amtrak, on time. Bill, how did Tom do in our quiz?
1: Really well. He got 6 right, 12 more points. Total to 15 puts him in the lead.
0: All right.
3: Not enough.
4: Listen, I had a concussion 2 weeks ago, I'm playing
3: good.
4: At a deficit.
0: All right. So how many, then, does Faith need to win?
1: Well, 6 to tie, 7 to win.
0: All right. Here we go, Faith. This is for the game. Fill in the blank. On Tuesday, experts said that the war with blank would likely cost taxpayers $1 trillion.
4: Iran.
0: Right. This week, blackouts hit blank as the country says it has run out of fuel.
4: Cuba.
0: Right. This week, a new study found that over 25% of Americans believe that blank's assassination attempts were staged.
4: Trump's.
0: Right. On Monday, climate scientists warned that parts of India could soon be unlivable due to extreme blank.
4: Heat.
0: Right. This week, Pokemon fans in South Korea are lining up to get the recently released blank.
4: K-pop Pokemon.
0: No.
4: Water bottle.
0: No, Pokemon toilet paper. On Wednesday, it was announced that Shakira and BTS will perform at the first ever blank halftime show.
4: World Cup.
0: Right. This week, a mom in Florida who thought intruders were trying to smash their way into her home was relieved to discover it was just blank.
4: Oh, a bear.
0: No, 2 alligators in a fight to the death. Kayla Burris was inside with her sleeping baby in Ave Maria, Florida, when she heard

0: crashing on her porch and thought someone was breaking in. Thankfully, when she went to investigate, she saw it was just two alligators in a fight to the death over who would get to eat that Amtrak conductor. Bill, did Faith do well enough to win?
1: Very close, very close. 5 right, 10 more points, total of 13. She's number 2. Tom is our champ.
2: Thank you. Yay. Thank you. Thank you very much.
0: In just a minute, we'll ask our panelists to predict, after Wordle, what'll be the next time-wasting activity to get turned into a TV show. But first, let me tell you that support for NPR comes from NPR stations and Progressive Insurance with Snapshot, which monitors safe driving habits to determine a personalized rate at progressive.com. 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Doug Berman, benevolent overlord. Philip Godica writes our limericks. Our public address announcer is Paul Friedman. Our ops manager is Jasira Vardak. Thanks to the staff and crew here at the Studebaker Theater. BJ Lederman composed our theme. Our program is produced by Jennifer Mills, Miles Dornbos, and Lillian King. Special thanks to Blythe Robertson and Monica Hickey. Peter Gwynn is our dog whisperer. Emmer Choi is our vibe curator. Technical direction is from Lorna White. Our CFO is Colin Miller. Our production manager is Robert Newhouse. Our senior producer is Ian Chillog, and the executive producer of Wait, Wait, Don't Tell Me is Michael Danforth. Now, panel, what time-wasting activity will next become a TV show? Faith Saley.
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0: Tom Baudet.
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0: Joyelle Nicole Johnson.
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1: Well, if any of that happens, panel, we're going to ask you about it. Here on Wait, Wait, Don't Tell Me.
0: Thank you, Bill Curtis. Thanks also to Faith Saley, Tom Baudet, and Nicole Johnson. Thanks to our fabulous audience here at the Studebaker Theater in downtown Chicago, Illinois. Thanks to all of you for listening, wherever you might be in this bright, wide world. I'm Peter Sagal. We'll see you next week. This.
5: 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All Things Considered is up next. 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I'm Peter Biello. 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
8: There's that push for the whole separation of church and state thing, but it's when the state tends to do things that contradict what the word says. That's not where we can sit idly by.
9: We go to the National Mall, where thousands of people gather to celebrate American history and ground it in religion. For Sunday, May 17th, this is All Things Considered from NPR News. I'm Emily Fang. We'll hear what Louisiana's primary tells us about Trump's power over his party, and we'll take you for an exclusive look at foreign fighters in Syria's civil war. Also, could satellite launches be altering Earth's atmosphere?
10: They're actually blocking some of the sun's incoming rays and cooling the atmosphere down.
9: And San Francisco throws a bash for one of its counterculture icons.
11: Party down, party up, party sideways. I'd like to do it sideways.
9: But first, here's the news.
12: Live from NPR News in Washington, I'm Janine Hurst. Veteran Senator Bill Cassidy lost his Republican primary and the chance to seek a third term representing Louisiana. NPR's Franco Ordonez reports the outcome underscores the perils of going against President Trump.
13: The senator lost his primary 5 years after voting to convict President Trump on impeachment charges following the January 6 riots at the U.S. Capitol. Louisiana voters instead chose to send Trump-backed Representative Julia Letlow and State Treasurer John Fleming to a runoff. The defeat shows that despite Trump's low polling numbers on the economy, the president still holds a tremendous grip over the Republican Party. The president, who reveled in the loss on social media this morning, is now turning his ire toward another Republican he deems disloyal, Congressman Thomas Massey of Kentucky, whose primary is on Tuesday. Trump posted that Massey is, quote, an even bigger insult to our nation than Cassidy and must be voted out. Franco Ordonez, NPR News.
12: The United Arab Emirates says a fire broke out from a drone strike at its nuclear power plant in Abu Dhabi. The UAE says the attack had no impact on radiation safety levels and didn't attribute it directly to Iran. NPR's Aya Batraoui has more.
14: The United Arab Emirates says the drone struck an electricity generator outside the Barakah nuclear power plant's inner perimeter on Sunday. The International Atomic Energy Agency says it was informed by the UAE that radiation levels remain normal. It says emergency diesel generators are currently providing power to part of the plant, the only one of its kind in the Arabian Peninsula. The UAE says the drone came from its western border, where neighbor Saudi Arabia borders Yemen to the south and Iraq to the far north. In an apparent reference to Iranian proxies, senior Emirati diplomat Anwar Gargash wrote on X the attack, quote, whether carried out by the principal perpetrator or through one of its agents, represents a dangerous escalation. Aya Boutraoui, NPR News, Dubai.
12: A day after announcing Ebola cases in the Democratic Republic of the Congo, the World Health Organization declared the outbreak an international public health emergency. NPR's Jonathan Lambert has more.
15: So far, Africa CDC officials are reporting 87 suspected deaths and over 330 suspected cases. The outbreak was only announced Friday. The high number of deaths, coupled with cases outside of DRC, has officials worried about further spread. An emergency declaration helps coordinate response. The cases are concentrated in the Ituri province of DRC, a mining region that borders South Sudan and Uganda. The area is remote, but many people come and go for work. In Uganda's capital, two people who'd recently traveled to DRC came back sick, and one died. The outbreak was sparked by a rarer strain of the Ebola virus, for which there are no approved tests or vaccines. Jonathan Lambert, NPR News.
12: You're listening to NPR News from Washington. As the climate warms, rain around the world is increasingly falling in big bursts, with more and more of them followed by dry spells. That's according to a new study out of Dartmouth College. Abigail Giles from Vermont Public has more.
16: The researchers looked at 40 years of satellite imagery and precipitation data from around the world. They found rainfall is consolidating especially dramatically in the Rocky Mountains and in South America. They say it's hard for soil, rivers, and lakes to absorb all this water at once. Corey Lesk is an author on the study, which was published in the journal Nature.
17: Unfortunately, it's a drying effect pretty much across the globe, which means that in a climate that is warmer, where precipitation comes in stronger bursts that are less frequent, that's going to leave less water around for us.
16: The scientists say this could mean these places see more floods, even as water resources get depleted in the long term. For NPR News, I'm Abigail Giles.
12: At the weekend box office, the Michael Jackson biopic, Michael, took the top spot with an estimated $26 million in its fourth weekend. Worldwide, the film's made more than $700 million. In second place, The Devil Wears Prada 2, with $18 million, reaching more than $540 million worldwide. In third place, the relationship horror movie Obsession debuted with $16 million in ticket sales, and that exceeded expectations. Rounding out the top five, Mortal Kombat 2 and The Sheep Detectives. I'm Janine Herbst, NPR News in Washington.
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9: From NPR News, this is All Things Considered. I'm Emily Fang. Steadfast conservative Senator Bill Cassidy lost his Republican primary race in Louisiana yesterday. He said in his concession speech that our nation is about more than, quote, one individual, seeming to refer to President Trump, who supported the campaign to defeat him. But this one race has a lot to tell us about the state of our politics. NPR Congress reporter Eric McDaniel is here with me in the studio. Hi, Eric.
20: Hey, thanks for having me.
9: So Bill Cassidy did not just lose this race. He came in third. How does a Republican incumbent lose a primary race so badly?
20: In short, 5 years ago, Bill Cassidy voted to convict Trump on impeachment charges after the president tried to remain in office despite losing the 2020 presidential election. Trump backed a challenger, and yesterday, Cassidy lost. There are a couple of lessons here. The first is, despite his unpopularity in the country as a whole, President Trump unquestionably has the juice in low-turnout Republican-only elections. Those very motivated GOP votes still follow the president's lead. That could spell trouble for another Trump target, Kentucky Representative Thomas Massie. The president backed a primary opponent in that race after Massie pushed for the release of the Epstein files.
9: Okay, so this race in Louisiana, I have to say, has been really confusing to follow, Eric, because there have been changes to the rules. Other state elections that were supposed to happen at the same time were canceled. Why has it been so messy?
20: This, I think, is even more important to understand than the results of yesterday's election. How we set the rules strongly influences who can win elections. The elections that were canceled for seats in the House, that's because the conservative supermajority on the U.S. Supreme Court stripped civil rights movement era protections for black voters. And that gave Louisiana's government the chance to redraw maps, the areas that Congress people represent in the state, to boost Republican odds there. So they canceled the House primaries to give them time to make those changes.
9: Redrawing voting maps is not a new thing, though. So this time, was this fair?
20: No, I wouldn't say so, but it is legal unless Congress acts. And it's very much the reality for nearly the whole country. That November election only matters in fewer than 5% of House seats, in large part, but not only, because of how maps are drawn. That means out of 435 races in the House, there are only 20 where the race is truly competitive between the parties. In practice, according to data from Unite America, an election reform advocacy group, about 7% of American voters picked almost 90% of House lawmakers in 2024 because they voted in those primary races.
9: You're talking about House primary races, though, right? Bill Cassidy was running for Senate, and he represents the whole state, so these maps didn't have anything to do with his primary loss, right?
20: Right, but there are more ways than just maps that rules can shape who wins elections. Louisiana, for instance, has historically had something called the jungle primary, where people of all parties voted on the same ballot. That meant there was a potential for crossover voters. Cassidy would have been able to attract Democrats and independents, but Republican officials changed the rules so that more or less only Republicans could vote in this closed primary. And my guess is that really contributed to his loss.
9: What now, Eric?
20: Well, two Republicans, Julia Letlow and John Fleming, will advance to the Republican runoff in June. The postponed House races won't have a traditional primary. They'll go straight to the general election in November. And Senator Cassidy, he has until January left in his term, and I keep watching him. He's freed from election pressure, and we'll see if he becomes a thorn in the president's side in the closely divided Senate.
9: That is NPR's Eric McDaniel. Thank you, Eric.
20: Thank you.
9: The long civil war in Syria was deadly and destructive. Millions of Syrians fled before Bashar al-Assad's regime was overthrown in 2024. But some people also came to Syria for the war. For the first time, we hear the story of the thousands of foreign fighters who joined in the war. These fighters are Uyghur, an ethnic minority often at the center of tensions in the U.S.-China relationship, though they were absent from diplomatic talks as President Trump visited Beijing last week. Today, I have the story of why the Uyghurs came to Syria. And before we begin, this story contains the sound of gunfire. I met some of the foreign fighters as they headed to a training camp. Part of a standard three-month curriculum held on a dusty, sun-baked Syrian field. Now standard for all Uyghur militants here in Syria. They have come a long way from their home, the Xinjiang region in China, or as the Uyghurs call it, East Turkestan.
3: At about 4,000 fighters strong, Uyghurs made up the largest contingent of foreign fighters who battled the Assad regime. They are a Turkic people, primarily Muslim, and spread out across the Asian continent. I've spent the better part of the last decade reporting on them from China, where about 12 million Uyghurs live and where human rights groups have accused the Chinese government of persecuting them. The first Trump administration also labeled this persecution a genocide because human rights organizations say that beginning in 2017, the Chinese government began detaining and jailing hundreds of thousands of Uyghurs, mostly without due process. China justified this mass detention in part because Beijing believes thousands of attacks, some of them deadly, over a three-decade period were inspired or coordinated by Uyghur militants abroad. Uyghur militants like this man.
21: What is your name?
22: Moaz.
3: Moaz. Like all the Uyghurs in this piece, he requested that NPR only use his first name because he fears the Chinese government will arrest his family members who remain in China. We met Moaz at a tea house by the turquoise Orontes River in northern Syria. He and the four dozen Uyghur fighters and their families who NPR spoke to have never given media interviews before. Now 55 years old, Moaz says for years he thought peaceful dissent could win Uyghurs more rights in China. But during an 11-year prison stint for publishing banned history books and pamphlets, Moaz says Chinese guards once beat him for several days in a row. And that was when Moaz decided words would never change the Chinese government's policies. The world might call us terrorists, but it was China who taught us what terror means, Moaz says. Coming to war-torn Syria was an act of desperation, and picking up a gun, a last resort, he says. The same is true for 36-year-old Choktaw, now one of the most senior Uyghur commanders in Syria. We met Choktaw in his closely guarded villa. Wearing a periwinkle polo, he gives off a professorial air. He says his political awakening came from devouring books on Uyghur history. From the books, he says he learned the Uyghurs had not always been oppressed, that they'd once had their own kingdom and then state. That is, until nearly 80 years ago, when China annexed the western region of Xinjiang, where most Uyghurs live. But then came a day when Choktaw says history became real for him, July 5th, 2009. Uyghur protests devolved into fatal riots between China's ethnic Han majority and Uyghur residents in Xinjiang. Choktaw says he watched the protests from afar, and then his Uyghur friends started to disappear among the estimated thousands of mostly young Uyghur men who human rights groups believe China arrested in the aftermath. And when he fled China, it was a departure so hasty, he says he never said goodbye to his family. The vast majority of Uyghur fighters NPR interviewed say they also left, losing hope for change in China after those deadly riots in July 2009. And like most of them, Choktaw says he first headed to Turkey, where there was an already established Uyghur diaspora. But Turkey would not recognize his university diploma from China or give him papers to stay. So Choktaw says he easily slipped across the border into Syria, where a full-blown civil war had already begun. And that's when many Uyghurs realized they could not only find refuge in Syria, but also, being in Syria could teach them how to fight, and they learned to fight in these three-month training camps. But the Uyghurs always kept their overarching goal in mind, fighting China for independence. One Uyghur who goes by the name Abu Zuhair tells NPR, as long as he still has breath in his body, he is prepared to fight the current Chinese government to free Uyghur prisoners and ultimately establish an independent Uyghur state. China's foreign ministry and state council did not respond to NPR's requests for comment, but China has called these Uyghur fighters terrorists, linking them to other sanctioned Islamist groups. And some of the earliest Uyghur militants in Syria did train first with Al-Qaeda in Afghanistan, and some Uyghurs in Syria even joined ISIS. The Uyghurs NPR interviewed in Syria deny China's terrorism allegations and any ties to these groups. Jerome Drevin is a researcher at the Center on Conflict, Development, and Peacebuilding in Geneva. He's embedded for months with Syrian rebels, wrote a book about them, and met several Uyghur fighters. He says China's characterization of them is incorrect.
2: To see them as linked to Al-Qaeda only means we see them through this internationalist angle of an armed group fighting Western countries to liberate the Muslim world.
3: Drevin says that's just not what the Uyghurs in Syria stand for.
2: They are much closer to just a national liberation movement.
3: Liberation from Chinese rule. But Chogdol, the commander, believes China is too strong for the Uyghurs to attack. For now, he wants to build a community of Uyghurs right here in Syria. When the Friday call to prayer sounds nearby, he excuses himself to pray. And when he returns, Chogdol lays out his vision for his people. He believes the past decade spent in Syria has been useful. They have become a formidable fighting force. But Uyghurs cannot win independence in China with Kalashnikov rifles by arming ourselves alone, he says. Uyghurs' hearts and their minds also must be liberated through education and from contact with the outside world. And for that, he says, they need to stay here for now. This reporting was supported by a grant from the Pulitzer Center and is the first in my series about the Uyghurs in Syria, airing on All Things Considered this week. And for more, visit npr.org. 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
4: Dana White took over the UFC Ultimate Fighting Championship, which was once denounced as human cockfighting.
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4: Now the UFC is allowed on the White House lawn and preparing to stage fights there. A talk with Dana White on the next Morning Edition from NPR News.
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24: I'm Monica Thornton, Executive Director of the Nature Conservancy in Georgia, a local nonprofit that is working across the state to protect the lands and waters on which we all depend. We underwrite with GPB because we know how important it is that everyone in Georgia has access to diverse educational programming that informs us and gives us the tools to address some of the most pressing challenges we face today.
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12: I'm Janine Herbst with these headlines. Bill Cassidy, the Louisiana senator who voted to convict President Trump and remove him from office in 2021 over the deadly insurrection at the U.S. Capitol, lost a Republican primary yesterday. Trump backed a challenger. Jury deliberations start tomorrow in the case between Elon Musk and OpenAI. He's suing the AI company he helped found, claiming its CEO and other co-founders betrayed OpenAI's mission by switching it from a nonprofit to a for-profit. And the Michael Jackson biopic Michael took the top spot with an estimated $26 million in its fourth weekend worldwide. The film's made more than $700 million. I'm Janine Herbst, NPR News.

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1: It's All Things Considered from NPR News. I'm Emily Fang. On the National Mall in Washington, D.C. today, thousands of people gathered as part of a prayer event, partially funded and organized by the Trump administration, called Rededicate 250. I went down to understand what the organizers were looking to achieve and why many people traveled a long distance to come.
2: We're standing here on the lawn, pretty close. We can see the Washington Monument. There are people streaming in as we speak. People are singing in the background. They've set up picnic blankets, and they're all here to rededicate the nation, as they say, to God. We're going to be spending some time talking to those people at this event, attendees and a speaker a bit later, to get a sense of how religion and government are overlapping on the mall today. But first, right next to me is Religion News Service reporter Jack Jenkins, who's also here covering today's event. Jack, what stands out to you about this event?
3: Yeah, a few things really quickly. First, the security here is super tight, bigger than I've seen for most events or protests or demonstrations on the mall. But the other is, I mean, I've been talking to people in the crowd, and it is overwhelmingly evangelical, folks who identify as evangelical or with non-denominational churches. Visually, it's a lot of folks wearing USA gear, which tracks, given that this is supposed to be part of a 250th celebration of the United States, but also a lot of like crosses emblazoned on those shirts. I spoke to one group of women who were all wearing One Nation Under God shirts, and they told me that they saw this as rededicating America to God and that that is long overdue. So a very particular subset of Christianity seems to be deeply represented here today.
2: Yeah, who's speaking today? Give me a sense of the guest list at this event.
3: Yeah, so we have this mix of, you know, musical acts and, you know, kind of entertainers, but particularly faith leaders and government officials, right? So some of the government officials include Speaker Mike Johnson, who's a Southern Baptist, Defense Secretary Pete Hegseth, who worships with the Reform community that's evangelical, as well as Tim Scott, who is an evangelical Christian and the senator from South Carolina. But the pastors are overwhelmingly a slate of evangelical advisors and supporters of President Trump. So that includes Robert Jeffress, who's a pastor in Texas, who's a stalwart supporter of Trump. We're going to hear from Paula White, at least via video, who is a long-term supporter of Trump, who also now works in the White House overseeing his faith office. We do have some Catholic representation, but to my knowledge, last time I checked, there was only one non-Christian on the docket, and that is a rabbi from New York City who also sat on Trump's Religious Liberty Commission. So there's a lot of evangelicals and religious supporters of the president represented on stage today.
2: And what does it mean that we're seeing more of this explicit overlapping between the role of religion and government? I mean, this is publicly funded, it's on the National Mall, and it's part of events to celebrate the nation's founding.
3: It's not unprecedented for government to have religious services and ceremonies, but what the critics have been quick to note, and folks I've spoken to, is that what seems to be happening here is not kind of a broad appeal to faith in general, but more to a specific group of religious Americans, particularly those who have supported President Donald Trump. Even some of the folks I spoke to, when I asked them what brought them here today, one of their first answers was to support my president, right? And this is a religious event.
2: That is Jack Jenkins, Religion News Service reporter. Let's go take a listen to what some of the attendees are saying now. We're standing in line with people who are trying to get into the event. I'm with NPR producer Henry Larson.
4: Hi, Emily.
5: New York City.
2: Wait, so you came all the way down from New York for
5: this? Yes, it's a big group from our church that's here, thank God. We're from the Light of the World Church, La Luz del Mundo. It's definitely a special event today. We are dedicating the nation to God. That's the purpose of the event.
2: What does rededicate 250 mean?
5: Basically, I believe in the United States, we have lost the sense of who God really is. And I think this event is looking for that purpose.
4: What's special about today? Why is this such a big deal?
6: We were founded upon these Christian principles, and we have lost our way. It's about time we came back.
2: How have we lost our way?
6: I mean, just look around. Like, we've strayed from the very things we were founded upon. Like, they're allowing homosexuals and murder of unborn children. There's that push for the whole separation of church and state thing, but when the state tends to do things that contradict what the word says, that's not where we can sit idly by. So it's a good thing that our leaders are seeking him first.
2: How has President Trump made Christians relevant again by promoting these values in government?
7: Not in government. He separates it from the government because he's not enforcing it on anyone. It's not a regulation, it's not a law, but he organizes a program where we all can come together and worship God, and it's not by force. It's not a law, it's not a policy, it's not a regulation. It's free and it's on Sunday.
2: I mean, it is paid for by the American taxpayer, though.
7: It is paid for by the American, but it's not a regulation, like a law that it must be enforced, right?
1: That was Yasmin Tobias, Ian Cully, and Victoria Gamare. They told us this event was an important historical moment. They wanted to be here in person and to hear speakers like Secretary Pete Hegseth.
8: Amid all the bleak nights, the loss and despair, the lack of proper support, George Washington performed a profound act. He prayed.
1: Also on the stage today was Eric Metaxas, author of a forthcoming book that proposes the American Revolution was more deeply rooted in spirituality than is commonly thought.
9: When Columbus first reached the shores of the New World, his first act was prayer to the Lord of Hosts.
1: I talked to him from NPR Studios on Friday. He told me that while writing the book, he was surprised at how many instances many of America's founders referred to God and religion. And following in that vein is what he understands to be part of the purpose of today's event on the Mall.
10: The idea is to acknowledge God publicly. I think as we come up on the 250th anniversary of the birth of the nation, that it's appropriate, historically speaking, to acknowledge that those who made these great sacrifices felt that they were unequal to what they were doing and that they needed God's help. It's fascinating to me how they make this clear over and over and over, that they felt that if God isn't with them, helping them, they can't possibly do what they hope to do.
1: I'm curious, is that a Christian God?
10: Well, I think there is only one God, and I think that at the heart of the Christian faith, at the heart of biblical faith, I should say, is this idea of religious liberty. It's not in spite of what the Bible says, it comes out of it.
1: Last month, a senior faith advisor to the White House described Rededicate 2026 as a way to highlight, quote, the history and the foundations of our nation, which was built on Christian values. And the vast majority of speakers and presenters at this event are evangelicals, Protestant Christians, Catholics. This is a very clear Christian focus. And I wonder if you believe this is privileging American Christians over other religious denominations.
10: I can imagine that people would see it that way, but I don't think it is. I think that if you really know the history of this country, you realize that some of the most vocal Christians of the Revolutionary era were also the fiercest advocates for religious liberty. I think most people I know today who are serious about their faith, they understand that idea. They wouldn't want anybody to see them as trying to impose their faith, but at the same time, they would want to represent that faith.
1: Since you brought up the Founding Fathers, I know your hometown is Danbury, Connecticut. I'm also from Connecticut. Danbury is home of the famous Danbury Baptists. And as I know you know, Thomas Jefferson wrote a letter to them in which he talks about building, quote, a wall of separation between church and state. And it's a critical text in this concept of American democracy, of separation of church and state. But you have argued several times that Jefferson didn't mean separation of church and state. Can you briefly explain your argument?
10: I hope I've never said that Jefferson didn't mean what he wrote. He did mean it, but what he meant is different than the way we have, let's say, in the last 5 or 6 decades, interpreted it as meaning. In other words, when he spoke, what he is saying is that there are people worried that the state will encroach upon the churches, that the state will take a heavy hand and say, you can't believe this, you mustn't believe this, you must believe this. as he's writing to the Danbury Baptists, he's trying to put them at ease that somebody in the federal government will, for example, decide, you know what, everybody in America has to be Church of England, and we're going to make a law in Congress, and then you Danbury Baptists, tough luck for you. He was putting them at ease and saying, we will not do that. We have the sacred wall of separation between church and state.
1: I've heard you bring up this letter as an argument for why there should be more religion in politics, not that there should be a complete separation of church and state. So if you believe that religion needs to be in politics more, what would that look like?
10: Well, I mean, I have advocated for religion in public life. People, they will use Jefferson's phrase as a way of saying there shouldn't be faith in the public square. There's that fine line of how do you have faith but not impose your faith? And so I've always said that anybody who believes in the God of the Bible, I would say, let's say it's 1860, and you say, I'm very serious about my faith. Because of that, I believe in the abolition of slavery. And you see this through history that there are social movements. I mean, women getting the vote, the civil rights movement, this comes out of people's faith. And so the question is, if you live out your faith, how does it not lead sometimes to politics?
1: That was Eric Metaxas, a speaker at the event and author of the book Revolution, The Birth of the Greatest Nation in the History of the World. Talking with him helped me understand the argument organizers hope to convince people of today, that the Founding Fathers derived the tenets of America's revolution from their Christian faith. But many religious scholars disagree with this reading of history. As Matthew D. Taylor, an author and visiting scholar at Georgetown University's Center on Faith and Justice, explained on NPR's Weekend Edition.
11: The era of the Founding Fathers was a very secular era. It was very much influenced by the Enlightenment. And most of the Founding Fathers were very much shaped by that kind of Enlightenment philosophy. And that's why they talked about ideas like the separation of church and state or the disestablishment of religion. In fact, the founding of the U.S. was a grand experiment in separating religion out from the functioning and identity of the state.
1: Back at Rededicate 250 on the Mall, omnipresent iconography of the founders and Christianity was a visual reminder of the desire for greater fusion rather than separation. Like at a mobile museum funded by the same private public organization that put on today's event.
12: So we're walking up to Freedom Trek.
2: Got a painting of Washington crossing the Delaware on the side. Celebrating 250 years of the American spirit.
1: Interesting. The foundational principles of America are rooted in the Western and Judeo-Christian traditions that the colonists inherited through their British roots.
13: I'm Ed Morgan.
12: And Ed, why are you here today?
13: I did my final reenlistment in the Navy and matched up with the rededication. So we figured we would do the whole thing. Well, I do think that this country was definitely inspired, led by God and its founding. The problems that we have as a country, I believe, have come from us straying from the Lord, His Word.
1: Straying how?
13: The lack of unity, the cultural decay in some cases. Without the Lord's guidance, you know, there was no logical reason we should have won our independence. He had the divine protection of General Washington. That never hit him.
1: And God protected him.
13: Yes. Yes, and I believe much like he has protected President Trump.
1: The intertwining of governance and religion was, for Ed Morgan, welcome. This messaging does face headwinds among the general public, though. A new Pew Research poll said that more than half of Americans say they do not want their government to stop enforcing separation of church and state. And less than 20% think the government should declare Christianity the official religion of the U.S., although that number is on the rise. As we left the Rededicate 250 event, we saw a group of counter-protesters not far from the Freedom Trucks. People were holding signs and one held up a rainbow flag. I spoke with a man named Don Powell about why he was there.
14: I don't think my government, which was founded on separation of church and state, should be funding multi-million dollars worth of church and state stuff.
1: Right. But the money has been spent. Kicking off what the president has promised will be more large-scale patriotic celebrations of America's 250th birthday this summer.

0: 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About 22% of people in the U.S. ages 5 and older speak a language other than English at home. And for parents who are short on time and already keeping multiple plates spinning, raising a child bilingually can feel like an additional hurdle. For NPR's Life Kit, Julia Furlan spoke to experts who say that raising kids bilingually does not have to be expensive or exhausting.
1: Cinco.
2: Dez.
1: Sete.
2: Oito.
3: Watching my toddler speak English and Portuguese somehow blows my mind every time. But aside from being cute, there's actually a whole laundry list of benefits to being bilingual, according to Farwa Hussein, who's a bilingual speech pathologist who speaks Hindi, Urdu, and English.
4: First of all, it's so fun to be able to speak another language.
3: Hussein says that there are also improvements in cognitive function.
4: There are better problem-solving skills, and actually research says it delays the onset of dementia as well if you are bilingual.
3: The study that Hussein is citing says that being bilingual may delay the onset of dementia by up to 5 years. Though I should say that the results are inconclusive when it comes to learning a language much later in life. So let's talk about what it takes to raise multilingual kids. Liliana Diaz is a bilingual speech pathologist who works in Spanish and English. Diaz says it's actually pretty simple.
5: It's consistency and exposure and practice. So it's all about just practice, and exposing your little one to it as well, too.
3: She also says that there's no one way to do it.
5: You know, it's going to be different in every family, and that's okay. That's totally fine. No bilingual is the same. Like, there literally will not be a bilingual person that is the same as the next. So it's totally fine, is usually what I tell parents.
3: So let's go through some of the most common techniques. There's one parent, one language, which is what I do with my kid, Leo. I speak to her in Portuguese, and my spouse, Steph, speaks to her in English. There's also minority language at home. Time and place is another way to do it. Here's Hussein again.
4: You block the day, where in the mornings, maybe you're speaking one language, then you're speaking another.
3: The last of these techniques is called multiple languages at home, which is pretty self-explanatory. It may sound confusing, but really, it's not a problem.
4: Children are wonderfully resilient, and they will start picking up on how you are providing them that input. And they are so great at being able to tease apart the ways and the languages together.
3: And while we're on the topic of confusion, before we go, I have to bust one common myth here. I dug into the research and I spoke to experts, and if there's one thing you need to know, it's this.
4: That myth of bilingualism creating a language delay is totally false.
3: This idea is so prevalent, but the research just doesn't back it up. Hussein sees it all the time, where parents are worried that being multilingual will somehow set a child back.
4: What research says is when the child acquires both those languages, they're at age level with their monolingual peers.
3: Bilingualism isn't a burden that you're adding to your life. It's actually a key that unlocks entirely new worlds. As a parent, you don't always know you're doing the right thing. But watching my kid connect with her cousins on FaceTime or sing a song my grandmother used to love, it feels really nice. For NPR News, I'm Julia Furlan.

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5: I'm Janine Herbst with these headlines. As the Long Island Railroad strike continues, New York's governor is pleading with both sides to come back to the negotiating table. Workers at North America's biggest commuter rail want better pay and benefits. They walked off the job yesterday after contract talks broke down. Russia says Ukrainian drone strikes overnight killed at least 4 people and wounded a dozen others. Ukraine says the strikes are justified after Russia repeatedly launched strikes on Ukraine. And tonight might be another chance to see the Northern Lights if you're in the northern part of the U.S. or Canada. The National Oceanic and Atmospheric Administration says the best sightings come when the aurora is directly overhead, but any sight of the multicolored light show is worth it. I'm Janine Herbst, NPR News.

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1: 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I'm Emily Fang. 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
1: These networks run major internet services like Starlink or Global Positioning Data, or GPS. And all these rockets are having an impact on the Earth's atmosphere. Eloise Morea is a professor at University College London and author of a new study all about those satellite mega constellations. Welcome.
7: Hi.
1: Professor, tell me about these launches. What is the impact of all these satellite launches?
7: Yeah, there's two sources of air pollution that come from these satellite launches. The rockets that are launching satellites into space are producing pollutants that are being released into all layers of the atmosphere as the rocket ascends. But then also when these satellites reach end of life, they need to be discarded. And the only viable way we have to discard these satellites is to burn them through the higher layers of the atmosphere in the hope that they entirely disintegrate.
1: What impacts on the climate do they have?
7: This is a little bit unusual. We have particles that are sort of small suspended pieces of material in the atmosphere that come from these rocket launches called black carbon or soot particles. These are being put higher up in the atmosphere, and they're actually blocking some of the sun's incoming rays and cooling the atmosphere down. So, and in that way, they're a little bit like a geoengineering experiment, some of these proposed ideas to try and cool the lower layers of the atmosphere.
1: Wow. So there's so many soot particles high up in the atmosphere that they're able to cool Earth down?
7: Yeah.
1: How much are they cooling Earth down by?
7: Currently, not a lot. The amount of black carbon that's produced by these rockets, mostly Falcon 9 rockets that SpaceX launches, is very, very small in comparison to pollution sources closer to the surface of the Earth, like ships and cars and other sources that produce black carbon. But because they stay there for so long, 2.5 to 3 years, the impact is actually greater. So the longer a pollutant stays in the atmosphere, the bigger the effect they have. So even though it's a small effect now, if the space industry grows, it will very quickly become a bigger impact.
1: There have been a couple of ideas floated around where people intentionally want to put particles high up in the atmosphere to cool Earth down. So I have to ask, if this is being done accidentally because of satellite launches, is that cooling down a good thing?
7: It sounds like a good thing. That's why we're debating the idea of geoengineering as a way to very quickly cool the planet to try and reverse some of the warming that's happening as a result of greenhouse gases. But we haven't done this yet. We haven't done it to scale because there are so many unintended consequences of geoengineering the planet. We could start to deplete ozone in the higher layers of the atmosphere. We could change circulation patterns of the atmosphere, these sort of processes that move air hundreds of kilometers in the higher layers of the atmosphere. So it is an accidental geoengineering experiment without the careful ethical forethought that's needed before we adopt geoengineering.
1: Okay, back here on Earth, is there anything governments should be doing to regulate in the short term things like satellite launches?
7: I think the issue is that we don't really have a solid regulatory framework to try and govern how we use space responsibly and sustainably and ethically. And unfortunately, it is a shared space, so it does require governments to work together, which at this stage does seem to be a big challenge.
1: That is Eloise Murray, professor at University College London. Thank you.
7: Thank you very much.

0: The San Francisco Bay Area is honoring one of its 1960s counterculture icons, humanitarian, activist, and clown, Wavy Gravy. Last night was his 90th birthday party. 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
1: Before the show, the VIP lounge is full of tie-dyes, sequins, and balloons. Gordon Taylor, who's been working with Wavy Gravy for about 30 years, says he came for the wonderful music and all the love.
2: Wavy Gravy, he is nothing but joy and fun to be with. And you know, 90 is just 60 upside down.
1: He leads me over to where Wavy is sitting in a floppy tie-dyed crown and a red clown nose.
3: Are you looking forward to the party?
4: Of course. Party down, party up. Put it sideways. I'd like to do it sideways.
1: As the show gets going, Wavy Gravy moves to a comfy couch on the side of the stage and bobs his red clown nose up and down in time to the music. Born Hugh Romney in 1936, Wavy Gravy studied theater in New York and performed as a comedian. He came to California in the 1960s, around the beginning of the hippie movement. LSD was still legal, the Grateful Dead were just getting started, and Wavy became a central part of the cultural wave that swept a generation, eager to raise its voice for change. He helped put on events and built a reputation for keeping them safe and positive. When he emceed the original Woodstock in 1969, he arranged free food for the crowd.
5: What we have in mind is breakfast in bed for 400,000.
1: Wavy went on to co-found a performing arts camp for kids and the Save Up Foundation, which fights blindness across the globe.
6: Basic human needs. Oh, basic human needs.
1: At the end of the 90th birthday concert, as fans of all ages dance around the auditorium, the performers, including Aloe Black, come together to sing Wavy Gravy's song, Basic Human Needs. All proceeds from the event will go to benefit the Save Up Foundation. For NPR News, I'm Catherine Monahan in San Francisco.
0: The warm weather and my Instagram feed tell me we are entering wedding season. That means the flowers, the music, passionate declarations of love, and the occasional embarrassing moment.
7: I would like to thank you all for coming and welcome you, even though I haven't seen most of you since my latest stretch in the big house. But you all look fabulous.
0: That's Anne Hathaway giving a very uncomfortable speech as Kim, recently out of rehab in the 2008 film Rachel Getting Married. There are some weddings from the big screen that we remember as if we were there ourselves, like in The Godfather.
8: Accept this justice as a gift on my daughter's wedding day.
0: Or Bridesmaids.
9: Why can't you just be happy for me and then go home and talk behind my back later like a normal person?
0: Or Wedding Crashers.
10: We got three really big weeks ahead of us. It's wedding season, kid. I got us down for 17 of them already.
11: Okay, now how many more cash bars?
0: In this week's Cineplexity, we're talking weddings in the movies. Here in the studio with me is NPR senior editor Barry Hardiman and All Things Considered producer Catherine Fink. Hi there to you both.
12: Hi.
13: Hello.
0: Catherine, what do you think of when you think weddings and movies?
13: So I'm really in the thick of the wedding chapter of my life right now. I went to 7 weddings last year.
0: What?
13: You know, I wouldn't say that they had the cinematic quality of the weddings we see on screen. They've been pretty drama-free. I wasn't seeing, you know, a drunken best man speech like in The Wedding Singer, for example.
14: Because Harold, you know, he's always been the dependable one. And I've always been the screwed up one. Right, Dad?
13: People are not hooking up like they do in Wedding Crashers. But they, you know, they've been pleasant. There have been some fun moments.
0: Barry, what do you think of when you think of wedding movies?
12: Well, so here's the thing about wedding movies is there's like nothing more conventional, right, than a wedding movie because it's about the most conventional of human experiences. It is something that we can feel both good about, bad about, whatever. And honestly, it shows so many different kinds of being human. You have to navigate family dynamics. You know, you have to navigate money, you know, pressure. I think that one of the nice things about talking about wedding movies is you get to talk about sort of the variety of the human experience in a funny way.
0: What are some of your favorite wedding movies? Catherine, why don't you start first?
13: So for me, it's gotta be 27 Dresses, starring Katherine Heigl and James Marsden.
15: 27 Dresses
11: You gotta be kidding me.
15: Strange as it sounds, I've had some really good times in those dresses. Weird as that may be.
13: I came out when I was 14, and basically she is this perpetual bridesmaid in the opening scene. She's going back and forth across New York City to two different people's weddings she's a bridesmaid in.
11: You're in two weddings.

0: Yeah.
1: But in reality, the weddings I go to all are a little bit of the same, honestly.
0: And what about you, Barry?
2: Well, my favorite movie that is about navigating weddings themselves, which is one specific kind, is actually Palm Springs.
3: The second you fall asleep, it all just goes back to the start.
4: Well, then what's the point of living?
3: We kind of have no choice but to live.
2: Because they are in a time loop, it's very much a Groundhog Day kind of movie. And you see them, you know, go to her wedding a million times. And there's like, there are just so many different ways to go to a wedding. As Catherine was saying, you can go and be sloppy. You can have a best man going crazy. You can have a bunch of hookups. You can meet the person you love. So there are those kinds of things. So that's my favorite one, I think, about attending weddings. I think my favorite nostalgia movie for weddings is actually The Best Man.
5: A long, long, long time ago, Mia slept with your best man.
2: Oh my God, it is so, so good. And also has some really good puns in it because Taye Diggs, who plays the lead, he's a writer in it, and they regularly refer to him as like Langston Snooze, which is truly still one of my favorite puns. Anyway, I think the ones that are about relationships and friendships, I would say Best Friend's Wedding.
6: I realize this comes at a very inopportune time, but I really have this gigantic favor to ask of you. Choose me.
2: I love how much that sort of is one of those movies that kind of allowed me to think a little bit more about where my friends were in life might not be where I was, and that that was okay.
1: I also want to give a shout out to The Wedding Singer, which I rewatched this week, and I had forgotten that it was in this movie, but that is the movie that gave us the phrase church tongue.
0: Please define this for me.
1: Okay. Yes. Church tongue. So there's a scene where Drew Barrymore is getting married soon and her friend is walking her through the different types of kisses she could have at the altar. You know, open mouth, closed mouth, tongue, no tongue.
7: I say that it's okay for it to be an open mouth kiss.
8: And I say that it's the type of occasion where people dress up, so it's not appropriate.
1: And she practices her kiss with Adam Sandler, who, spoiler alert, she later falls in love with and does not get married to the man who was her fiancé at the time. And what they settle on is church tongue. That's like just the appropriate amount of tongue for getting married in a church.
8: Not porno tongue, church tongue.
1: You know, I watched this as a kid and I was like, I've never thought about what kind of kiss a person is supposed to have at the altar.
2: Yeah.
0: Why do we like to watch weddings so much on the silver screen? What does that say about our understandings of love and of relationships and marriage?
2: You know, one thing I will say that I, like, over the years have really thought a little bit about in terms of relationships is how much needs to be disclosed before the wedding, which is actually a stand-in for the marriage. The process of planning a wedding tells you about, you know, what's important to them in their past, you know, how much money they want to spend, what's important to the family, to your family, to their family, how do they get along, all those things.
1: I feel like growing up watching a lot of these movies gave me a very specific idea of what weddings should look like and also what our relationship to them should be. I think some of my big takeaways are like, there's a high likelihood you'll be left at the altar. It happens in The Wedding Singer, Runaway Bride. She leaves a man at the altar three times at the very beginning of the movie. So growing up, I was like, this may very well happen to me. In fact, the very first wedding I ever went to was for a family friend, and I was a flower girl. And I remember, you know, the wedding hadn't started yet. We were behind the scenes, and the bride was crying. And so here I thought, okay, she's getting cold feet. If someone is experiencing this, like, rush of emotion, it's because, like, they don't want to get married.
0: It has to be.
1: It has to be, you know, not just that they're making this big decision and, like, heading into the next chapter of their lives, but like, oh man, she might like jet out of here any minute now.
0: And it sounds like you want drama, so maybe you were secretly hoping she would jet out of there.
1: Right. No, I won't say that. Maybe a little bit. But yeah, I just think there's so many funny takeaways from these movies if you look at them as like a collection. Like, people are only ever getting married on a whim. Sometimes that's a great thing. It's like the height of passion. And then sometimes it's a terrible thing. Weddings are mostly for white people, I think, is one of the takeaways from this. I also think there's this trope that, like, men don't actually want to get married, that this is sort of like a way to pay their dues and appease their future wife. And like I said, you know, in many cases, the woman also doesn't want to get married and may very well leave her fiancé high and dry.
2: Runaway Bride came out when I was a kid, and I was like, oh, this is great. I actually can leave if I want. Like, to me, I was like, there's an open, you know.
1: That's a nice,
2: like,
1: flip sign.
2: Exactly.
1: Yeah. You're not locked into this forever.
2: I better get a horse outside.
1: Just in case, wear your running shoes.
0: I better learn how to ride a horse. Yeah. Are there any movie weddings that you wish you could have attended?
1: I mean, one that's on my list is Hitch. The dance scenes at the very

0: end at that wedding, like, they're having the best time. No one has ever had that much fun at a wedding before or since. So, yeah, I would love to be there.
1: I would say, and this is maybe going to be a controversial pick because it is, we all know this is a terrible movie, but boy, I would have liked to go to either of the Sex and the City movie weddings.
2: Big's not here.
3: Oh, we're 25 minutes late. Well, did anybody call him?
1: Just mostly because, did we remember the headpiece and the whole situation was so gorgeous? Like, that's the one that I would have liked to at least just have surveyed the church.
0: But Big didn't show up for one of them.
1: That's the one.
0: It was beautiful.
1: I just wanted to survey the church, you know?
0: Yeah.
1: And then maybe, like, go and have Samantha feed me yogurt in bed.
4: That was NPR's Barry Hardiman and Catherine Fink. Thank you for joining me.
0: Thanks.
1: Thank you.
4: That's all for this weekend. I'm Emily Fang. Thank you for joining us for this Sunday's All Things Considered. This is NPR News.
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7: 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Reveal is up next. 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
10: From the Center for Investigative Reporting and PRX, this is Reveal. I'm Al Edson. Northern Virginia is known for its farms and Civil War battlefields, but these days...
11: So now we are going to Data Center Alley. You're going to see the highest concentration of data centers in the world.
10: Developers are paying hundreds of millions to buy up farms and homes so they can build data centers. And Elena Slosberg is not having it.
12: I'm like, oh no. Oh, no, no, no, no, no. You have effed with the wrong person.
10: But data centers are already changing the landscape.
13: And, of course, I was really upset because I'm like, well, there's going to be a data center right there and I have no say in this matter at all.
10: Today on Reveal, one community's fight against some of the most powerful companies in the world. But first, this news.
14: Live from NPR News in Washington, I'm Janine Herbst. Israeli airstrikes in Lebanon continue despite an agreement reached in Washington to extend a ceasefire. NPR's Jane Arraf has more from Beirut.
15: The Lebanese state news agency says Israel targeted a civil defense center in southern Lebanon Saturday, killing at least six people, including three paramedics. State media said a fourth first responder was seriously wounded in the attack on the village of Haruf. Israel and Lebanon agreed in U.S.-brokered talks Friday to extend for 45 days a ceasefire, which had been scheduled to expire Sunday. The Lebanese government says almost 3,000 people, including women, children, and first responders, have been killed in Israeli attacks since the war began March 2nd. Israel says 20 military personnel and 4 civilians have been killed in strikes by Lebanon's Iran-backed militant group Hezbollah. Jane Araf, NPR News, Beirut.
14: Primaries are being held in several states ahead of the midterms this fall. In Louisiana, Senator Bill Cassidy lost the Republican primary yesterday. He voted in 2021 to convict President Trump and remove him from office after the deadly insurrection at the U.S. Capitol. Trump backed a challenger. Drew Hawkins with the Gulf States Newsroom has more.
2: It definitely confirms the president's influence is still strong with Republican voters. Of course, you know, Cassidy was under a lot of heat for his vote to convict President Trump in 2021. And on Election Day, Trump posted to Truth Social calling Cassidy a disloyal disaster and a sleazebag who was bad for Louisiana. I think it is also worth pointing out that this is not just Louisiana. Earlier this month, on May 5th, Trump endorsed challengers to Republican state senators in Indiana who there voted against redistricting. Most of them lost their seats, too.
14: Drew Hawkins reporting. Kentucky and Georgia hold primaries on Tuesday. In New York, the strike against the Long Island Railroad, the biggest commuter rail in North America, continues. Desiree DiOrio from member station WSHU has more.
16: Finger-pointing over who's to blame for the strike continued Sunday, with transportation officials accusing labor leaders of walking away from negotiations, and New York Governor Kathy Hochul blaming President Trump.
17: This strike would not have been possible if the Trump administration had not taken the highly unusual step last fall of releasing labor unions from mediation. Unfortunately for our commuters, the direct consequence of this action is the strike we have today.
16: Trump said on social media he had, quote, nothing to do with it. Meanwhile, union leaders say the offers from the Metropolitan Transportation Authority have been inadequate. For NPR News, I'm Desiree DiOrio on Long Island.
14: You're listening to NPR News from Washington. Russia says Ukrainian drone strikes overnight killed at least 4 people and wounded a dozen others. Officials say debris fell on Russia's largest airport but didn't cause damage. Ukraine's President Zelensky says the strikes were entirely justified. Russia has repeatedly launched similar attacks on Ukraine's capital and other cities during the war. Ukrainian officials say Russian drone strikes on Ukraine overnight wounded at least 8. Nashville's overhauling one of its most important Civil War sites with a more accurate portrayal of its history. Cynthia Abrams of member station WPLN reports this comes as the White House is discouraging such efforts.
18: Nashville's Fort Negley was a Union fort. It was constructed by Black laborers, many of whom were forced into work. A multi-million dollar renovation will see the site add a memorial lawn in honor of the workers, plus updated signage. Nashville Mayor Freddie O'Connell says this work is especially important right now.
19: There are people trying to legally prevent histories like those of Fort Negley from being included in textbooks or even our discourse.
18: O'Connell is referencing actions by the Trump administration to roll back DEI efforts, including an executive order directing federal institutions to remove, quote, divisive, race-centered ideology that casts America's history in a, quote, negative light. For NPR News, I'm Cynthia Abrams in Nashville.
14: And I'm Janine Herbst, and you're listening to NPR News from Washington.
20: 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And the Public Welfare Foundation, committed to advancing transformative youth and criminal justice reforms.
10: From the Center for Investigative Reporting and PRX, this is Reveal. I'm Al Letson. A couple of months ago, Jessica Grove was at her son's middle school basketball game, watching her kid shoot around with his coach during pregame.
21: And this guy walks in, and my heart immediately skips a beat because I instantaneously know who it is. And he does not have a child on the other team. He does not have a child on my son's team. And I was like, what the f***? is he doing here? Like, I started to sweat. My blood pressure started to rise.
0: In Jessica's mind, this guy had no business being at the basketball game or really any community event. So Jessica did something about it. She walked across the basketball court.
21: And I said, you are never, ever to be anywhere near any of my family members under any circumstances.
0: Now, this might feel extreme. The guy's just sitting watching hoops. He wasn't bothering anybody. But that wasn't how Jessica saw it. This guy was Jessica's former county elected official, but she didn't want him here. Not after he broke a critical campaign promise.
21: The fact that he can go into a room and smile at people like he's still on the campaign trail, like, vote for me, I'm doing great things. No, you're destroying everything you touch.
0: Jessica lives in Northern Virginia, right outside of D.C. And this guy who filled Jessica with such dread, she voted for him. Now she's accusing him of swooping into communities trying to buy thousands of acres of property, including her mom's house and her brother's house, for data centers. But not just one or two data centers. If this guy succeeds, the neighborhood where Jessica grew up will instead morph into a part of the largest collection of data centers in the world. The only word Jessica can think of to describe this guy and the industry he represents is predatory.
21: You don't know what he's coming for. You don't know what neighborhood he's going to go after next. It's like he somehow holds the power to take everything you've ever worked for and everything you've ever dreamed of away because he's got money behind him somehow.
0: For the last couple years, we've been hearing a lot about the downsides of data centers. They're making electricity bills go up. They're destroying the environment, sucking all the water. And we've been hearing about how unprecedented investment and growth in AI is supercharging data center development. But this hour, we're going to show you how this explosion of data centers is happening. Not in the rural parts of the country, but in populated areas near cities, where the world's wealthiest companies are buying up acres of private homes and land in residential neighborhoods with almost no transparency or accountability. But slowly, local communities have started to fight back. And we're going to take you to one fight right outside our nation's capital. Lauren Ober reports from Northern Virginia.
3: It's hard not to like Elena Schlossberg the minute you meet her. She laughs hard, drives fast, and makes the most delicious muffins you've ever put in your mouth. Plus, she's kind of a superhero.
22: My superpowers are I love to talk, I hate injustice, and somehow I seem to be able to convince people to be hopeful.
23: Well,
22: there's... And it's worth fighting.
23: One more. You have amazing hair.
22: That is true, and I have really good hair. Right.
3: Before she became perhaps the most recognizable anti-data center activist in Virginia, Elena did hair and makeup for TV news. Then she became a middle school counselor, and God love her for that. Elena lives in Prince William County, a bucolic expanse of Virginia suburbs 35 miles outside of Washington, D.C. Elena loves where she lives. She and her husband built their home on 10 acres of rolling land, and nothing disturbed her rural paradise. Until the data centers started creeping in more than a decade ago. It started with a proposed transmission line that threatened her property.
22: And I'm like, oh, no. Oh, no, no, no, no, no. Mm-mm. You have effed with the wrong person.
3: And before you go thinking that Elena is just a NIMBY with good hair and too much time on her hands, allow her to disabuse you.
22: There's NIMBY and there's NOTE. And NOTE is not over there either.
3: Meaning she doesn't want data centers in anyone's neighborhood. Elena first remembers seeing them creep into her backyard in 2014, the chrysalis days of the data center boom. Today, there are more data centers in Northern Virginia than any other place in the world. I'm guessing that, like me, you are incredulous. Northern Virginia? Really? And in order to understand how just the mere mention of data centers can make a local's blood pressure spike, you have to know a bit about the history of the internet. Let's see if I can do it in 30 seconds or less. You might think Silicon Valley invented the internet, but it was actually the Department of Defense in Northern Virginia. Take that, tech bros. In the late 1960s, the Defense Advanced Research Projects Agency, or DARPA, created a precursor to the internet. As a result, a number of commercial tech companies set up shop in this area, and it quickly became a hub of connectivity. Fiber optic exploded along the East Coast, and soon, a sort of highway interchange for the internet was built just outside of the Capitol. Combine all that with proximity to the feds, free-flowing electricity, and tech-friendly local governments, and by the 21st century, Northern Virginia's bazillions of data centers account for more computing capacity than anywhere in the world. Okay, done. Did I do it? I think I did. But what exactly is a data center? It's basically a giant warehouse loaded with IT infrastructure. Servers, routers, hard drives, the cloud. And with the whiplash growth of artificial intelligence, modern computing requires bigger and better and faster and noisier data centers. And those data centers, they need to go somewhere. Virginia might be for lovers, but more recently, it's for data centers. More than 275 across the state, to be exact. And I know that because ChatGPT told me so. Just kidding.
12: They're going to squeeze out every last bit of Virginia. That's what I believe.
3: I live in Washington, D.C. I knew we had some data centers in the region, but I didn't really have a clue where or why. So I asked Elena to give me her standard tour from the cockpit of her very fast Tesla.
12: Even this car is 0 to 60 in 4 seconds.
1: Yeah.
12: I'm just saying I do enjoy that.
3: First, Elena shows me an array of 4 data centers right next to a retirement community. 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
12: This is the beginning of what everybody is fighting about right now. They just don't know it.
3: When I tell you that it's so close, I could throw a baseball from the neighborhood's parking lot and hit it, believe me.
23: Where are we going now?
12: Okay, so now we are going to Data Center Alley. You're going to see the highest concentration of data centers in the world. So when
3: it's like a glimpse into our AI-powered future. Data Center Alley is home to 157 data centers spread over many miles. Giant 2-, 3-, 4-story monoliths topped with colossal chiller units and ringed by many dozens of diesel generators. After the pandemic, there seemed to be a gold rush mentality around data centers. More and more people were working remotely, there was more e-commerce than ever, and consumer applications for AI were skyrocketing. Data center developers couldn't build fast enough. These largely anonymous hulks of Data Center Alley are run by companies with wildly inventive names like Digital Realty, Powerhouse, and DataBank. Also, Google, Microsoft, and the aforementioned Amazon Web Services. Together, they make up miles and miles of bland-looking, windowless boxes, buzzing and whining, consuming the horizon.
12: I mean, the amount of surface land that is being displaced by data centers and everything that goes with that, I don't think people understand what's really happening.
3: Our drive through Data Center Alley ends in a place you would never find if you weren't looking for it.
12: So where we're going now is Tippett Cemetery, a historic African-American cemetery that is surrounded by data center development.
4: Oh, this is going to bum me out.
3: Tippett Hill Cemetery sits on land that used to be a plantation. The oldest grave markers date back to the 1700s. There are 16 unmarked field stones used to identify the graves of formerly enslaved people.
12: And this is still an active cemetery.
4: Yeah.
12: There are people that are still...
4: Yeah, but it's surrounded on four sides.
12: Yeah.
3: We pass a freshly filled gravesite covered in a spray of dark red roses. Miss Shirley M. Shields died this past January. Her loved ones had to send her to her great reward as the data centers rumbled not 200 feet away.
12: Oh, you hear that whine?
1: Yeah.
12: This is what I want people to understand. Like, what are we willing to sacrifice? And how many people are we willing to sacrifice?
22: This is happening to communities, yeah. And it's happening next to national parks. It's happening next to battlefields. It's happening everywhere. There is no place that is sacred.
3: Over the years, folks in this part of the county have been able to beat back commercial development of all kinds. A racetrack, a mega mall, and a Disney theme park promising to celebrate American history. And the main reason? The Manassas National Battlefield Park, right plop in the middle of this rural landscape. And if you're not up on your Civil War history, I have a buddy who can help you out.
1: I'm not a historian, but I'm a history buff, and my background here in my office in D.C. is just bookshelves upon bookshelves.
3: David Duncan is president of the American Battlefield Trust. He says that Manassas National Battlefield is
1: actually one of the more unique places in America, in that two major battles of the American Civil War were fought pretty much on the same ground.
3: And the people of Virginia thought the first battle was going to be like no big deal, like a short little skirmish in a short little war.
1: You had an air of let's not miss it, so let's pack up the family and go watch. And that literally happened. People packed their picnic baskets and got in their wagons and brought grandma and the kids and, let's go see this thing.
5: The Northern Army fell apart. The retreat soon became a rout as Union guns became entangled with the carriages of fleeing spectators.
3: Over two major battles, more than 3,000 soldiers lost their lives at Manassas. In 1940, the battlefield became a national park. Now, it's being threatened by the single largest collection of data centers in the world.
1: Even though we were aware of the data center threat in general, we probably naively thought we were going to be okay.
3: That's in part because the community pushed back hard, including a guy named Pete Candlin.
6: I believe that that historic area along Pageland Lane needs to be protected.
3: At the time, Candlin was the local elected official for Pageland Lane, the battlefield's western boundary.
6: That Manassas battlefield means something to me because of the history of our country and what that means to all of us. And so,
3: in order for the data center companies to get the zoning change from farmland and residential to industrial, they would have to go through Candlin. And Candlin, the most senior member of the county's board of supervisors, didn't seem too keen on data centers.
6: I do want to be very clear, at least my perspective on things. We don't owe the data centers anything. I don't care if we run out of data center land in Prince William County. It's not my job to find them more places for data centers.
3: Candlin wasn't the only public person who was outspoken. Filmmaker Ken Burns wrote an impassioned letter to county officials about his opposition to the digital gateway, imploring them to change course and save our fragile heritage from the, quote, ravages of progress.
7: Mr. Mayor and members of the town council.
3: The late Oscar-winning actor and Northern Virginian Robert Duvall was also staunchly against data centers in the region. He spoke up about the issue at a 2023 town council meeting.
7: I would like to add that my wife and I have lived in this area for 27 years, and my wife said at one time that I will always remember that Virginia is the last station before heaven. Let's keep it that way.
0: It was probably the most star-studded data center debate ever. And up until that point, the biggest battle in the war against data centers in Northern Virginia. It seemed like this battle had all the components needed for a win. Public opinion, manpower, righteousness, even a battle hymn. Sort of.
24: Don't it always seem to go that you don't know what you've got till it's gone? They paved paradise, put up data centers.
0: That's next on Reveal.
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0: From the Center for Investigative Reporting and PRX, this is Reveal. I'm Al Ledson. This hour, we're in a rural part of Northern Virginia, just outside of Washington, D.C., watching data centers and residents battle for land and resources. These battles are shockingly local. That's because there is little to no regulation on data centers, where they can be built, how big they can be, how much energy and water they can use. And politicians in Virginia have been reluctant to pump the brakes on the data center gravy train. The state's General Assembly is debating ending tax breaks for data centers, which cost the state more than $2 billion in lost revenue in 2025. But the data center boosters say the move could slam construction to a halt. Even Abigail Spanberger, a Democrat, when she was campaigning to be Virginia's governor, was hesitant to come down either way on data centers.
1: You feel like you need to put your stamp on this and say, like, look, we have enough of these. They need to be brought under some kind of supervision by the state government.
2: No. I think it is about ensuring that localities have the tools that they need to make good decisions. And frankly, if those are the one to raise their hand and they want to welcome data centers, that some of the bigger companies that may be coming to Virginia know where to go.
0: But it's not just that one town wants a data center and the next one doesn't. The feelings change block by block, farm by farm, and these debates are ripping through the very heart of communities. Lauren Ober picks up the story.
3: Oh, there's a polo farm. Let's see, what does that say? Battlefield Park Polo. Sadly, I don't see any horses. What other farm do we have here? We have Chestnut Run Farm. And then it says, welcome to Manassas Battlefield Park. And Pageland Lane cuts through the official perimeter of the park. In the last 5 years, a country road called Pageland Lane has become a major flashpoint of all of Northern Virginia's data center anxieties. Because this is where developers want to build the Prince William Digital Gateway. Now, I've already told you this place would be the biggest data center complex in all the land. But how about some hard numbers? The proposed complex would cover more than 22 million square feet over 2,100 acres. I know that's hard to conceptualize, so instead, think of 4 Disneyland resorts, or 61 Pentagons, or, because this is America, 382 football fields. And in order to build 382 football fields, you need land. A lot of it. In order to find that much open land, the developers of the Digital Gateway had to get creative. They had to try to buy people's homes. People like a woman I'm going to call Lynn.
4: I love my house. I love this area. I love being able to see cows out front, my neighbors out back. It's just like, this is our dream home.
3: We are not using her last name because the Digital Gateway developers made her sign an NDA. Lynn, her husband, and their teenage son live together in a modest brick rambler set on 3 acres. Out the back windows, there's nothing but fields and trees.
4: We work very hard. This was kind of our prize for all that effort. And this is now our retirement home, and it's exactly what we want. I love to cook. I have a gourmet kitchen.
3: The family never considered moving, ever. This was absolutely their forever home. But a few years ago, Lynn's neighbor told her about the eye-popping amounts of money data center developers were paying for individual properties up and down Pageland Lane.
4: It was pretty point blank. I mean, she said, we're going to sell our property to data centers and we're going to get $450 an acre.
3: That's $450,000 an acre. To sell your house to a developer who will demolish it and build data centers in its place.
4: And of course, I was really upset because I'm like, well, there's going to be a data center right there and I have no say in this matter at all.
3: Lynn's neighbors are being collected into what's called an assemblage. That's when a group of property owners agrees to collectively sell their land to developers for data centers. And these developers come armed with a seemingly bottomless reserve of money. For example, one of the developers of the Digital Gateway is a company called QTS, which is owned by Blackstone. And Blackstone is the trillion-dollar investment titan with a portfolio that includes Spanx, Legoland, and the dating app Bumble. So, yeah,
5: they have some cash. I reached out to QTS for the story, but they declined to comment. Lynn's neighbors would have never been part of an assemblage were it not for one woman, Marianne Gadban. Gadban grew up in the county and lives on Page and Lane. She also happens to be a real estate broker. When the data center explosion began, Gadban saw an opportunity. After repeated emails and an in-person request, Gadban declined to talk to me. But here's what's publicly out there. Gadban and her husband own more than 55 acres on Pageland Lane. At that time, QTS was offering $550,000 an acre. So if you do some quick math, that means Gadban was looking at a $30 million windfall. But that payday would only happen if there was a critical mass of residents also willing to sell. So in 2021, Gadban started approaching her neighbors. The pitch was that data center developers paid way more than market rate. So even if you sold your dream home, you'd be able to get an even dreamier home with all your extra cash. What perhaps was not part of the pitch was that Gadban, according to court documents, was also set to make a tidy commission for each property she bird-dogged into the assemblage. One day in the fall of 2021, one of Lynn's neighbors approached her about potentially selling her own property, her dream home, to the data center developers.
4: He pulled me in and he said, listen, I'll talk to Marianne Gadban. I'll get your property in on this deal. And I said, well, what about these two neighbors? Because I'm friends with them. And what about the people across the street? And he's like, well, we'll work it out.
5: These assemblages had a way of mushrooming, and Lynn wanted to make sure her neighbors were taken care of, which was nice of her. But she and her family still had a decision to make. Keep their home and live next to the biggest data center complex in the world, or sell and leave.
4: Unfortunately, we have to move as a group. I can't be the outlier and say, nope, I want out, because they're going to still build. I'm going to be stuck in a sea of data centers.
5: So she sold. The promises data centers make to a community are often huge. We will create so many new jobs, you get a job, and you get a job, and you get a job. And we will net you so much tax revenue for schools, roads, emergency services, that your county will basically be backstroking in all that cash. However, a recent report from the Brookings Institute pokes some holes in those promises. The authors claim that, quote, the standard data center development model, speedy deal making and opaque negotiations, deliver short-term construction jobs and revenue, but little durable economic upside. By the end of 2021, the developers eyeing Pageland Lane had a critical mass of folks willing to sell. And the municipal hurdles, like changing the zoning for thousands of acres of private residential property to industrial, were pretty easy to clear. During a Board of Supervisors meeting, just before a new board chair was about to be seated, the Digital Gateway came up for its final vote. Hundreds of residents for and against signed up to speak. And the meeting was epic, like 26 hours long epic. Elena Schlossberg and her very vocal cohort begged the board to vote on the side of the environment.
6: This has ignited a fire to require this industry to finally start paying attention to the impacts on the amount of land they take, climate change, water.
5: Marianne Gadban appealed to the county's economic needs.
7: Within 2 years, new revenue from increased real estate taxes will be realized, and it will grow significantly over time. Schools can be better funded, the dreaded meals tax can go away, and our public workers can get more competitive pay.
5: The meeting felt like it would never end. People got loopy. One person showed up dressed as a Civil War soldier. Another wore a Grinch costume. Still another delivered her grievance in song, with apologies to Joni Mitchell.

0: In the end, the lame duck chair cast the tie-breaking vote. The Board of Supervisors voted to approve the project 4-3. Absent from the vote, the most senior member of the Board of Supervisors, Pete Candlin, who years before had been so outspoken against the digital gateway.
1: I do want to be very clear, at least my perspective on things. We don't owe the data centers anything.
0: Before this vote, Candlin had made a surprise move. He signed onto the Pageland assemblage. He would be selling his property to the data center developers. His spokesman told a local newspaper that Candlin felt compelled to sell, quote, due to the distinct possibility that his home would be an island in a sea of data centers, end quote, if he didn't join in. Candlin was forced to recuse himself from any official discussion of the digital gateway. He ultimately ended up resigning from the Board of Supervisors rather than face a recall. I reached out to Candlin for the story, but he never responded. For Lynn, joining the assemblage triggered a rezoning of her property from agricultural/residential to industrial. That immediately made her property taxes spike by $5,000, which would have been fine if the deal had gone through and she had been paid for her house. But the digital gateway has been held up by lawsuits since 2022, and no one gets paid until all legal challenges are exhausted. What's for you right now the most preferred outcome?
2: It all just goes away. It never comes back, honestly. But realistically, I don't think that's going to happen.
0: It's been nothing but 4 years of uncertainty for Lynn and her family. Her taxes nearly quadrupled from $4,000 to $15,000 in 2 years. Not to mention the tens of thousands of dollars of deferred maintenance.
2: I'm not sure if I'll ever get to a point where I'm like, okay, let's put $40,000 into fixing the floor. Let's put $20,000 into fixing the driveway. But I mean, even the AC unit, we're limping that along. That's from 2007. So it's at its life's end. So we're trying to avoid just doing all that. But I'm not sure when the time is to where we say, okay, let's put the money into the house. Because if they don't come back in 6 months, they might come back in 4 years. Because I don't believe that they're going to go away. I think they're going to come back and try this again.
3: Why do you think that you won't be just sort of left in peace?
2: Because they're going after bigger land groups. My friend that lives on the mountain, you know, we always thought like they'll never build on the mountain. It's a mountain. But no, they have people reaching out to them.
0: That mountain Lynn mentioned, that's potentially the site for an even larger data center project. And Jessica Grove, at the very beginning of the story, she grew up there. It's not exactly a mountain, but it's hilly and quiet, just north of the battlefield. Jessica's dad helped develop the neighborhood in the 1960s. She showed me the original brochure with a mounted soldier on the cover.
3: It's really selling the battlefield concept.
4: It really is.
3: Like, what do you think they were trying to capitalize on?
4: I think that it couldn't be developed. I think that it was, this is parkland, this can never be changed.
0: Jessica's 83-year-old mother still lives in the house Jessica grew up in. Her brother, Nils Buell, lives a couple miles down the road in a tidy ranch house on 3 acres of land.
3: What appealed to you about it?
5: Well, there are a couple of reasons. Number one, it has water on it, and I would drive by it every day on the way to school, so I've seen this since I was a kid.
0: When Nils bought the house in 2010, a major selling point was the peace and quiet. But a couple of years ago, a neighbor talked to him about selling.
5: Well, because there was a certain party involved who used to be on the Board of County Supervisors and he was attached to this.
0: That would be Pete Candlin.
5: It was suspect from the get-go because he was subsequently employed by pro-data center groups. And so anything that this person was touching became damaged goods, for lack of a term.
0: This assemblage that Candlin was helping to organize was for a data center development that would likely eclipse the digital gateway. This project, the Dulles South Innovation Center, is in the very early days, so not much is known about it, including who the developer is. What is known is that the project's proxies were offering up a lot of money to homeowners, way more than the digital gateway.
3: What kind of money were they offering up this way per acre?
5: Well over $1 million an acre.
3: Oh my God. What? That's so nuts.
0: Nils's offer is double what Lynn got. And if you do that math in your head, that's more than $3 million that they offered him. Nearly four times what his property is worth.
3: Did you consider, like, they're offering me a decent amount of money. Did you think maybe I'll do it?
5: I did consider it because I don't think anybody wants to be that outlier. But if you look at it from the perspective that you don't want to be complicit in the degradation of the community, I couldn't in good conscience go with it. I mean, what happens, happens. But I'm not intent on caving here.
0: After initially turning down the offer, Nils got a letter from a lawyer working for the data center. It read, "We remain fully committed to thoughtfully designing the project around your property." In layman's terms, if you don't sell, we will surround you with data centers. Of the more than 250 homes in this new assemblage, Nils says that at least 90% have signed an agreement to sell. A little more than a year ago, Jessica's mom got a letter inviting her to a meeting. It was about creating yet another assemblage. And it was run by Pete Candland.
1: Just to kind of get it out of the way, I'm under an NDA. I can't share who the developer is.
0: After Candland resigned from the Board of Supervisors, he started working for a consulting firm that acted as an intermediary between homeowners and the data centers. Basically, he gauged neighbor interest in assemblages by organizing community meetings, like this one that our friend Jessica went to.
1: I have begged them, because you're not the first ones to ask me who the developers. I begged them. They're not interested in sharing that information. They are very skeptical about Prince William County and what opposition groups have done with developers. I'm trying to be as transparent as I can. I completely understand if that's a deal breaker for some people.
0: So the folks at the meeting knew that someone wanted to buy up all their homes. They just didn't know who. Candland continued.
1: I can tell you right now, some folks are interested, some folks aren't. And so that's fine. It's really not a big deal to the developer. It's not a big deal to me. It's just whatever you all want to do, I'm here to facilitate that, whether it's, hey, let's move forward, or hey, leave us alone.
0: Jessica's mom is definitely in the latter category, not least because at this point in her life, where else would she go? Jessica brought up that point to Candland.
6: Yeah, but where are you going to go after that? Where in Prince William County can any of us go where we would get anything remotely similar to this?
1: Yeah. That's a good question.
6: It is a good question.
1: That's something that everyone's going to have to answer that question for themselves to see if it's something that, does it make sense for them? Does your lifestyle here make sense to you? And that's an individual question for each one of you to consider.
0: Remember at the top of the story, Jessica described her outsized reaction to seeing Pete Candland at her son's basketball game? His answer here is one of the reasons why. He's basically telling Jessica that her octogenarian mom has to decide whether to leave the house where she raised her kids or stay and live with the specter of being hemmed in by data centers or power substations or whatever these developers want to build there. Doesn't seem like much of a choice. But data centers haven't won yet. In March, the Virginia Court of Appeals ruled in favor of a group of neighbors and battlefield representatives. The underdog group of plaintiffs hit on a technicality, and it worked. The decision halted the digital gateway for the moment. And in April, the Prince William Board of County Supervisors voted unanimously to withdraw its support from the digital gateway, which means the data center developers will have a near impossible time advancing the project. This isn't the end yet, but it's a small victory. And when you're at war with billion-dollar Goliaths, you take your wins where you can.
7: That story was reported and produced by Lauren Ober with support from the Fund for Investigative Journalism. Coming up, if there's anyone who can predict what our AI future will be like, it's Sam Altman. And by the sound of it, we're in for a bumpy ride.
8: I think society will very quickly say, okay, we got to have some new economic model where we share that and distribute that to people.
7: That's next on Reveal.

0: It's a grab bag this month on Front Row Georgia. Violinist Helen Kim solos in Origin Story by Michael Kurth. Pianist Jonathan Biss visits Spivey Hall. And we'll hear the young competitors and the winners from the 2025 Franklin Pond Chamber Music Competition. I'm Sarah Zaslaw. Join me in the best seats in the house for Front Row Georgia tonight at 7 on GPB.
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2: From the Center for Investigative Reporting and PRX, this is Reveal. I'm Al Letson. While our country stares down an epic data center revolution, the fights and conversations about how it should happen and what it should look like are surprisingly local. Town hall after town hall, people voice fears about how these projects will change their community. The air, the water, the noise. Others champion the construction jobs and the tax revenue. And then there are the boosters, who want you to think big picture, like former U.S. Senator Kyrsten Sinema, who was paid by a data center company to show up to a meeting in her home state of Arizona.
3: Our country is facing an AI revolution. We will dominate. We will defeat China. We will have American AI as the dominant force in the globe. And Arizona is one of five states in the country that is perfectly poised to lead this revolution.
2: It's like the famous line from Star Trek, resistance is futile. But if this is a revolution, what do the tech lords leading the charge really want? Our reporter Tim Murphy has been trying to figure that out.
4: I went to Texas to see where the chatbots live.
5: It is 99 degrees in Abilene.
4: Abilene, where one of the biggest data centers in the country is being built. I feel like you've heard that a lot this hour. The biggest, the fastest, the ist. And that's because the companies behind these projects are not just drawing up blueprints. They're selling a story. Everyone is competing for investor cash and attention.
5: Well, I can't see it yet. Well, I can see some cranes. Well, this is maybe a better view. Now I'm getting some barbed wire.
4: What I'm looking at and almost seeing is a cluster of data centers being built for OpenAI, the company behind ChatGPT. Like a lot of these new projects, it has a code name, Project Ludicrous, as in Spaceballs.
6: Prepare ship for light speed.
7: No, light speed is too slow.
6: Light speed too slow?
7: Yes, we're gonna have to go right to ludicrous speed.
6: Ludicrous speed? Sir, we've never gone that fast before. I don't know if the ship can take us.
7: What's the matter, Colonel Sam?
4: That would make Sam Altman Dark Helmet in this analogy. He's been called worse. Project Ludicrous is one part of a $500 billion partnership with Oracle called Stargate, also a movie reference. Once it's finished, the Abilene campus will be the size of Central Park, and it will buzz with information, training large language models to speak and write and work like us. Or at least, that's the plan. The heads of these tech companies don't just present themselves as businessmen selling a product for cash. They act like techno founders, making society-altering choices for the rest of us. And they keep trying to explain to us why they're building what they're building. Elon Musk says he's protecting the light of consciousness. Mark Zuckerberg promises that his superintelligence will unlock a new era of personal empowerment. And then there's Sam Altman, the CEO of OpenAI. Altman has long portrayed his company as an altruistic alternative to its big tech rivals. And back in 2021, he wrote a whole manifesto called Moore's Law for Everything. The title is a reference to the belief that computing power doubles every 2 years. Moore's Law. Altman describes the pitfalls and possibilities of an AI future. Yes, everything will change. AI and machines will do a lot of the work people used to do. But that means that labor costs will drop. So everything will get cheaper. Housing, education, food, clothing. And what about us? You know, the people who used to do these jobs? Altman's manifesto has an answer tax companies, tax the value of land, and redistribute the money. A universal basic income we can use to pay for stuff. He calls it a floor for everyone. Altman writes that he's been influenced by a 19th century thinker named Henry George. And what's so interesting about that is what influenced George. Trains.
8: What immediately struck me is all this stuff I was finding in the 19th century seemed to have immense parallels with what was happening all around me in the Silicon Valley.
4: This is historian Richard White. He's a professor emeritus at Stanford. He wrote a book about the transcontinental railroads. And he says the parallels to the AI revolution are striking. The railroad was this new game-changing technology. It moved people and stuff unbelievably quickly from one place to another. It transformed how we thought of time. And it sped up the displacement of Native Americans across the West. What were the first parallels that you saw between, you know, the transcontinental railroads and Silicon Valley?
8: The first thing was the incredible amounts of hype.
4: You can imagine the hype, right? The promise of the iron horse coming to your town. How these companies were going to create little New York cities all across the country. In Montana, Nevada, Wyoming.
8: They come to believe their own hype. And they begin to say that if we build, and if we build fast, the rest is going to fall into place. And the second thing was that the people in charge of them did not know what they were doing.
4: The heads of the railroads, Richard says, built their train lines with government subsidies and government land grants and very little thought to what they were creating. They built train lines that had no traffic to towns with few people. But Richard says people at the time reveled at the power of the railroads.
8: They regard the technology initially as miraculous. All the metaphors we took for the internet, we borrowed from the railroads in the 19th century. The railroads have erased space, that they've simply made everything into a single moment.
4: People knew that if they were going to create a business, they needed the railroad.
8: But you also realize, in the same way that the internet works today, you absolutely depend on them, and you begin to realize more and more that your dependence on them has delivered control over to the railroads.
4: The railroads were racing against each other, and when these projects collapsed, they took the entire economy with them.
8: And this happens not just once, not twice, but three times.
4: But the owners of the railroads, they were rich. They declared bankruptcy, walked away. And they were hated for it.
8: These are all people who are seen as milking the public, as pretty much passing off the risk to others and taking the profit to themselves.
4: The parallels between the age of the railroads and this historic AI construction boom feel too obvious to ignore. Big promises, big personalities, and something else. A cozy relationship between the titans of the industry and the politicians in a position to help them expand their empires.
9: We do have President Donald Trump at this dinner that we were told would be closed press. But as you can see, we do have cameras. Mark Zuckerberg right there seated next to the president.
4: Last September, President Trump gathered 24 AI leaders for a dinner at the White House. And then one by one, Trump called on these moguls.

0: Thank you so much for getting us all together, and thank you for being such a pro-business, pro-innovation president. It's a very refreshing change. We're very excited to see
1: what... You know that old saying, there's no such thing as a free White House dinner? Some of these companies had cut checks for Trump's inauguration, or his ballroom, or settled lawsuits for tens of millions of dollars. And Trump had prizes to offer, too. Government contracts and deregulation. Most importantly, he offered his blessing. This scene, a bunch of masters of industry palling around at a fancy dinner table and patting each other on the back, feels a bit different from the utopia we were promised. And if you listen to Sam Altman, the industry's soft-spoken avatar, he sounds a bit different too. Last spring, Altman published another manifesto, The Gentle Singularity. And in it, his vision transformed. Instead of talking about utopian ideas, he talks about how ordinary this transition will feel. Sure, we'll have robots, but, quote, people will still love their families. He says we probably won't rewrite the social contract all at once. We'll be living on an exponential curve, but it'll feel smooth. And to promote his company and this new vision, he sat down with the comedian Theo Vaughn on the This Past Weekend podcast.
2: Today's guest is, dude's a straight-up tech lord, let's be honest. He started OpenAI, which is known for having ChatGPT. Today's guest is Mr. Sam Altman, and I'm very thankful for his time.
1: Theo Vaughn seems to know that he's talking to someone who will play a major role in what his future will look like. Vaughn rubs his hands on his jeans. He seems to be trying to ask some version of the question, how long do I have?
2: How will society, like societal members, still be able to financially survive? Will there still be money? What is that? Does that make any sense, that question?
3: It totally makes sense.
2: Okay, sorry.
3: I don't know. Neither does anybody else, but I'll tell you my current best guess.
2: Okay.
3: Well, I'll say two guesses. One, I think it is possible that we put, you know, GPT-7 or whatever in everybody's ChatGPT. Everybody gets it for free. And everybody has access to just this, like, crazy thing such that everybody can be more productive, make way more money. It doesn't actually matter that you don't, like, own the cluster itself, but everybody gets to use it.
1: A cluster is a data center. So Altman is saying that even if you don't own the data center, you'll still get access to it to do whatever you want. Play around, write a novel, make money. Almost like a free utility.
3: There's another version of this where the most important things that are happening are these systems are discovering, you know, new cures for diseases, new kinds of energy, new ways to make spaceships, whatever. And most of that value is accruing to the, like, cluster owners, us, just so that I'm not dodging the question here.
1: Us means people like himself or Mark Zuckerberg. Big tech companies will be raking in the profits.
3: And then I think society will very quickly say, okay, we got to have some new economic model where we share that and distribute that to people.
1: Back in 2021, when Altman penned that first manifesto, he would have said that part of that new model would be a universal basic income, funded through taxes on companies and land. And officially, OpenAI still supports this floor for everyone. But 2025 Altman offers a twist that's really revealing.
3: And I think if you just, like, say, okay, AI is going to do everything, and then everybody gets, like, a, you know, dividend from that, it's not going to feel good. And I don't think it actually would be good for people. So I think we need to find a way where we're not just, like, if we're in this world, where we're not just distributing money or wealth. Like, actually, I think what people really want is the agency to kind of co-create the future together.
1: Did you hear that? The agency to co-create the future. There's a lot about this future that's still TBD. But in that interview, he hit on something key. It's the thing that alienated so many people in the age of the railroads. The sense that they are losing control, that all these big decisions about their future are in the hands of someone else. And the institutions that were meant to defend their interests, or at least listen to their concerns, are just along for the ride. Here's how one resident put it at a town meeting about data centers in Port Washington, Wisconsin.
4: When a government fails to be responsive to the needs and concerns of the people they're supposed to represent, something has gone terribly, terribly awry.
1: Altman's aware there's a conflict here. His idea of agency is that everyone will get a little piece of the computing power.

0: power they're building in Abilene and places like it. Or maybe that the machines will figure out what we really want and just give it to us. But I don't think that's what people are really clamoring for right now. They want their backyard and their forever home. They want fresh air and clean water. They want more than just a token in someone else's cluster. They want a say.
1: That story was reported by Tim Murphy and produced by Ashley Gleick. Ashley also edited the show with help from Taki Telenidis. Thanks to editor Dan Shulman for his help with this hour. Ars Chariscus and Jeffrey Kelly fact-checked the show. Victoria Baradetsky is our general counsel. Our production manager is the great Zulema Cobb. 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They had help from Claire C. Note Mullen. Our executive producer is Brett Myers. Our theme music is by Camarado, Lightning. 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I'm Al Ledson, and remember, there is always more to the story.

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1: It's a minute before 7 o'clock. I'm Peter Biello. Thank you very much for listening to GPB, a 22-station radio network of Georgia Public Broadcasting. 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
4: He's going to be a miner, and he was trapped in a cave-in, and all of his colleagues, all of his friends left him there to die. He vowed revenge. He fashions a violin out of an old can of gasoline and a shovel, finally escapes, and goes on a tear of revenge with his shovel violin.
3: That's composer Michael Kurth. More about that origin story in a moment, and then we'll hear the world premiere of his violin concerto origin story, featuring Helen Kim and the Georgia Philharmonic. I'm Sarah Zaslaw. Welcome to the best seats in the house for Front Row Georgia from GPB. Also this hour, harpist Elizabeth Remy Johnson performs a new harp concerto by Lynn Plowman called Life Cycles, with sections titled after the natural world. So back to Michael now and his violin concerto with its cartoonish anti-hero. What's the story of origin story? What story are you telling?
4: When you hear a concerto, the soloist is often considered the protagonist. You see these Marvel Universe movies or M. Night Shyamalan movies about the origin stories of his heroes and his villains. I thought, well, you know, a villain has an interesting origin story too. What could I come up with? I thought, okay, I'm just going to imagine the most preposterous villain I can think of. He's going to be a miner, and he was trapped in a cave-in, and all of his colleagues, all of his friends left him there to die. He vowed revenge. I don't take this part of it very seriously, but still, you asked the question. So he fashions a violin out of an old can of gasoline and a shovel and some wires, some detonation cord maybe, from his mining supplies. And he eats rats, and he finally escapes and goes on a tear of revenge with his shovel violin. I think I kind of came up with some story elements of it after writing the music.
3: How long did this take you to write? When did you start?
4: Oh, that's everybody always asks that. How long does something take to write? I have no idea. I started it 2 to 3 years ago. It took innumerable hours.
3: Who is violinist Helen Kim? Did you have her in mind for this piece all along?
4: I had in mind a great violinist, and she is a great violinist. She's a local player. She plays with the opera and ballet and teaches at Kennesaw and does a lot of chamber work around the city and around the country and around the world. Her name was preferred by the conductor, and I said, oh, yes, we have to get Helen to do this. And Helen tore it up. Although she claims it's the hardest work she's ever learned. She says she's not one to ever write fingerings into the part. Writing fingerings in the part is life-saving sometimes. And she doesn't, it's not her habit to do. And her part for my concerto was marked up relentlessly, just butchered, different colored pencils. And so, yeah, I believe her that it was hard. I look forward to having her revisions included in whatever edition I end up publishing.
3: As a double bassist, how do you figure out what a violin might possibly play?
4: Well, I mean, I work with the symphony, so I get to hear great violinists every day, great players of every instrument. It's such a school. I mean, I play a little bit of violin. I mean, I can play Twinkle Twinkle. I'm learning a little bit of Irish fiddling and bluegrass for fun. And also because if you go to a bluegrass festival, violin is much easier to carry than bass. But I've played mandolin for a little while. It's strung in the same tuning as the violin. So to figure out, you know, what chords are possible, what arpeggiations and what you know, double stops and intervals are possible, mandolin was very helpful to me to figure that out, I thought, until Helen said, well, you know, this is really, really awkward. Can I, you know, revoice this chord or whatever? And I certainly went with her advice on that.
3: So she's the Joachim to your Brahms.
4: Yeah. She's a lot closer to Joachim than I am to Brahms.
3: Tell me about the Georgia Philharmonic and Tamara Dworetz.
4: I think she covered a conductor with the symphony on some program, and I was just amazed. I mean, she is so gifted and so energetic. I thought, she's going places. And immediately she did. Her star rose as quickly as possible. She was named, you know, director of Georgia State Orchestra Program, and then appointed conductor of Georgia Phil. The group is amazing. It's I'm not sure how many ringers they have compared to the volunteer nature of the group. It's essentially a community orchestra, but very talented, very, very talented folks.
0: Anything else you want to talk about?
4: I love, you probably know, my favorite section is the where it goes real hip-hop.

0: it gets really dirty, really heavy. The winds are just double-tonguing everything. And the drums and the strings are all playing really, like, trudging through sludge, heavy, dark, dirty groove. That's my favorite spot. I bring it back in the last moment, too, because it's so lip-bitey, you know?
1: All right. We'll listen for that. Composer Michael Kurth. And now, on Front Row Georgia, settle into your seat for the world premiere of this concerto. Took place in Atlanta last May. Soloist Helen Kim with the Georgia Philharmonic and conductor Tamara Dworetz in Michael Kurth's origin story.

Origin Story. The world premiere, May 17th, 2025, in Midtown Atlanta, of that violin concerto by Michael Kurth. Tamara Dworetz conducted the Georgia Philharmonic, and shredding that challenging solo violin part was Helen Kim. Michael Kurth explained he'd imagined a preposterous backstory or origin story of a villain to go with that music after he'd written it. He came up with the idea of a miner who gets trapped and abandoned in a cave. He builds a sort of demonic violin from the scrap materials at hand and eventually escapes and goes on a tear of revenge. That performance brought together quite a power trio of Atlanta musicians. Violinist Helen Kim teaches at Kennesaw State University. She's a stalwart of the Atlanta Opera and Atlanta Ballet Orchestras and the Atlanta Chamber Players. Michael Kurth composes. He's also a bassist in the Atlanta Symphony, and he arranges mashups for his Ridibund Quintet. And Tamara Dworetz not only conducts the Georgia Phil, she's also director of orchestral studies at Georgia State University. It's Front Row Georgia from GPB. I'm Sarah Zaslaw. And now to another enterprising musical Atlantan, Elizabeth Remy Johnson. She, too, is a member of the Atlanta Symphony as its principal harpist. Last year, away from them, she gave the North American premiere of Life Cycles by Lynn Plowman. Plowman fills life cycles with circular patterns found in nature. For example, the joyful first part invokes the motions of massed birds or schools of fish. So the three movements altogether are called flocks and shoals, then water and sky, and finally, a web and a swarm. Elizabeth Remy Johnson is the harpist now, as Benjamin Manis leads the Grand Teton Music Festival strings in this out-of-state performance from Wyoming of Life Cycles by Welsh composer Lynn Plowman.

0: Life Cycles, a harp concerto by Welsh composer Lynn Plowman, evoking all sorts of circular patterns from nature. That finale is called A Web and a Swarm. Before that was Water and Sky. And the opening section was Flocks and Shoals. Lynn Plowman wrote that harp concerto a couple of years ago, and this was its North American premiere, July 9th, 2025, with Benjamin Manis conducting the Grand Teton Music Festival strings in Jackson Hole, Wyoming. The composer was in the house for the occasion, and the soloist was Georgia's own Elizabeth Remy Johnson. Elizabeth is the longtime principal harp of the Atlanta Symphony. She actually grew up near the ocean in Massachusetts, and after this concert, she gushed, "It made this Cape Cod girl's heart so happy to create echoes of whale songs on the harp." Just one of the sound effects in that creative piece, Life Cycles. It's Front Row Georgia from GPB. I'm Sarah Zaslaw. We've got time now to pivot to one of Elizabeth Remy Johnson's other pursuits, the Marion Ensemble. This quintet plays and commissions music by women. From their album, The Book of Spells, let's hear a piece by Mary Kuyumjian. Elizabeth introduces us to it.
1: It's a boy and a makeshift toy. Mary is really inspired by the work of war photographer Chris Hondros, and it's a very riveting and heartrending image that she chose to base the work on. It's a group of refugees in a train station and a little boy, really little boy, playing with a plastic water bottle, kicking it around, a boy in a makeshift toy. It's got Mary's whole sound to it, and it's just gorgeous.
0: Here are harpist Elizabeth Remy Johnson and violist Jessica Udan, both members of the Marion Ensemble, in A Boy and His Makeshift Toy.

A Boy and His Makeshift Toy, from a longer piece originally for viola and piano called Children of Conflict by Mary Kuyumjian. Here, two members of the Marian Ensemble played this version for viola and harp. Those were violist Jessica Udan and harpist Elizabeth Remy Johnson. Earlier this hour, Elizabeth Remy Johnson performed Life Cycles by Lynn Plowman, a new harp concerto. And the show started with Michael Kurth's origin story with violinist Helen Kim and the Georgia Philharmonic. Recording credits for this hour's concerts go to Jeremy Toos in Atlanta and Kevin Allen Harbison in Jackson Hole. Next week on the show, meet three prize-winning teenaged musicians

the Strelitzia Trio. We'll hear them play, and they'll join me in the studio to chat. That's part of a two-week focus on Franklin Pond chamber music and its annual competition at Spivey Hall. I'm Sarah Zaslaw. See you again then for Front Row Georgia.

0: It's a minute before 8 o'clock, and Savannah Music Festival Live is coming up next on GPB. 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
1: Hi there, I'm John Lemley. Coming up on City Cafe, what's better than listening to one film favorite? How about three? That's right, we'll enjoy a troika of movie scores. Also ahead, a listen to a taste of festive Handel, some fantastic Berlioz, and a Bach concerto from this week's star in the spotlight. All beginning at 9 p.m. on Sunday's City Cafe.
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Welcome to Savannah Music Festival Live. I'm Ryan McMakin, and on this episode, we'll listen to highlights from a 2023 festival production entitled Sam Bush Plays John Hartford. At the end of the concert, as you can hear in the background, Sam Bush's longtime friend and colleague Jerry Douglas joined him on stage, which we'll hear more of later in this program. Best known for his award-winning mandolin playing, Kentucky-born Sam Bush is a multi-instrumentalist and bandleader who has influenced generations of American acoustic music artists. As a teenager, Bush was a three-time national champion in the junior division of the National Old-Time Fiddlers Contest. At 11 years old, he purchased his first mandolin after seeing the young Ricky Skaggs play with Flatten Scruggs on TV. Growing up with American fiddle tunes and bluegrass music, Sam Bush eventually looked outward while still a young man to the endless possibilities of what became known as Newgrass. He's won four IBMA Mandolin Player of the Year awards and was given the Lifetime Achievement Award from the Americana Music Association. Sam Bush and his band played selections from his tribute to the late John Hartford, his longtime friend, collaborator, hero, and mentor. Let's go now to the stage at the Lucas Theater for the Arts during the 2023 Savannah Music Festival and listen to the Sam Bush Band.